Ever Lived and The Earth Spinner. She also co-runs the independent publishing house Permanent Black. Her new book is a memoir about building a life in the mountains and the people, animals and

0: natural, beautifully.
1: Listen, there is something though. I feel really stupid as a sort of Western person going, the Himalaya.
0: Yeah.
1: So let's just clear up the pronunciation, because obviously I'm more inclined to go the Himalayas.
0: Yes.
1: But in fact, it's singular for you and it's Himalaya. Just tell me a little bit about the
0: word.
1: Yeah.
0: Well, Himalaya is actually, you know, two Sanskrit words added up, in which him means snow and ale means abode. So it literally means the abode of snow. And so it's Himalaya.
1: Okay. Yeah. Now, the last time we saw each other, I actually have a photograph of it. It's you and I sitting in the back of an automated rickshaw.
0: Yes.
1: And we've both got huge shopping bags on our laps. We're wearing identical jackets that we've just bought at this fantastic shop you took me to in Jaipur. Yeah. Wasn't that fun?
0: It felt like a sort of wild picnic after all the work we did to head off and do some mad shopping. Yes, it was wonderful.
1: I wonder what it feels like for you, though, because you do live this quite remote existence. Yeah. What it's like to leave the hills and suddenly land in a literary festival like that.
0: That's always, you know, the first couple of days I have to get used to talking to humans rather than goats or cows or dogs, because we live in a place that's, by Indian standards, practically, you know, empty. You could go for a walk for a longish stretch of time and not meet anybody, which is more or less unknown in the cities of India. You can never be alone.
1: Mm.
0: And the quality of silence in those mountains is something that you have to... It's not like silence in a suburb or silence in a city or a silent time in a city. When you leave the plains and come up to the mountains, you feel as if you're being flooded by this kind of very deep and serene silence, in which as you get accustomed to the silence, you hear these other sets of sounds, which are either the very soft hooting of owls or the barking of a deer, and on and off you hear these around from the forest.
1: Mm.
0: From that to come into something, I mean, I think the JLF this year had 300,000 people, from what I've heard. So it's a shock to me, the first couple of days especially. I have to really tell myself that I can go out there and do it. But I find that I did my entire university in the city of Calcutta, which is huge and crowded. So I get in and out of these elements quite easily.
1: Mm. And because you grew up in Indian cities rather than the mountains, so it was very, very different. And I wonder what kind of childhood you had within those cities.
0: My absolute childhood up to the age of 5 was actually also in the wilderness and also in the Himalaya, because my father was a field geologist, and for most of his postings he could take his family. So when my brother and I were too little for school, all 4 of us would go for 6 months of the year and live wherever his work took him, in tents. And it was great fun for my brother and me. But my mother now tells me she was perpetually petrified as a young woman with 2 children, no doctors, nothing around, and wild animals, and washing clothes in the stream. We were told, my brother and I, that if she falls in, please shout. And these were fast-moving rivers in Sikkim and so on, before hydroelectric projects tamed all these rivers. So if she did fall in, we'd not have seen her again. But we didn't know these dangers. So in my mind, living in the wilderness was always associated with freedom and joy of, you know, and of feeling very secure with the people I loved most.
1: Mm.
0: And then when we went to school too, we moved from one small town to another. So I've always had the habit of being able to land in a new place, find new surroundings to get used to and get acclimatized to all that. But at the same time, I find these intensely literary festival type places quite difficult to cope with. And I'm very relieved when I'm out of there, though I enjoy it a lot when I'm in there.
1: So. Tell me when books and writing first really became a central part of your life.

0: It's always been central. It's never... My brother is 2 years older than me, and he started going to school obviously before me, and not knowing any better, I thought he was going to something wonderful where I wasn't being taken. So I was very angry as a toddler. And my mother then gave me a little blank exercise book and a pencil and said, this is what he's doing where he's gone, so why don't you write whatever? And I don't really know how I learned to write before I had reached school. And what I was writing were these very, very tiny stories about, you know, bears and whatever, you know, the kind of thing children write, 3 or 4 lines. But that's how it started for me. So it's always been a part of my life.
1: And what about your route to publication?
0: The route to publication for, when I published first, I was 14. And these were little short stories in a newspaper called The Indian Express, which published all my stories and paid me for them. And I bought a little box camera with the money. So that was very easy. But when I came to actually publishing my first novel, An Atlas of Impossible Longing, and because I was by then in the publishing world, we had already begun Permanent Black, Rukun and I, having left the Oxford University Press. I had this misapprehension that because I knew the publishing world and belonged to it, it would be very straightforward for me to, you know, to publish this book. And as it happened, it was turned down 16 or 18 times over a period of a year. And I was in India. I didn't have an agent. At that time, I was trying to get one. And nobody who... You could sense most of them didn't read the book at all because it just went into the slush pile or whatever. So having gone through this year, I came to the London Book Fair as part of a British Council kind of junket for publishers, young publishers. There, I met Christopher McLehose, who was giving a talk which I was attending. So at the end of the talk, I went and asked him, and he claims that I gave him this gigantic manuscript, which is not true. I had 50 pages or so with me, and I asked him if he would read it. And I told him it had been turned down by that many people, which seemed to actually enthuse him. He said, oh, good, then I'll have
1: it. Christopher's so contrary.
0: Yeah. So he asked me for 2 days. And at the end of the fair, I met him again. And he wanted to publish the book. So, and then he published all my novels after that, right until now.
1: You mentioned that you were already in the publishing world. Just tell me a little bit about building the publishing house Permanent Black alongside your husband, Rukun.
0: It was, we started it just with our savings, which were pretty small because OUP was, you know, didn't have huge salaries or anything. So when we both left the OUP, we decided to start this publishing house with no office, one shared computer, and very little capital. There was a venture capitalist who was interested in funding us, but when he looked at our plans and flow charts or whatever, he said, you'll be in the red in 2 years, so I'm not touching this. And right at that time was when we went to Raniket, which is the little town the book is about. And when we went there, we happened to stumble upon this completely dilapidated shed-like building, which was a very old stone building with very thick walls. And the reason we found it was that we were trying to get the best view of the snows, which are 21 or 22,000 feet outside, just away from that building. And when we found that building, we came in and there was a dog inside that building who had come out of nowhere, who had these lovely chestnut eyebrows, and his tail was sort of swaying rather than wagging. And we felt as if this was some kind of sign from who knows what that we would live in that building facing those mountains. At the same time, we had no money and we were starting this publishing house. But somehow we were completely reckless about this, and we decided to do these two things together. And so we were running this publishing house while making this building, with no internet connection, because there was very rudimentary internet in Raniket in those days. So we'd carry this laptop to a little phone booth and connect it and try to mail our authors from there. So it was all very, very ramshackle. And there was very low voltage electricity. So we could hardly see in the evenings, and we'd hang up these, you know, torches and work. So I still can't quite understand how it worked out. But we did start publishing books. And now we've been in the business for 26 years. And, you know, against the dire predictions of the venture capitalists, we are one of the best South Asian publishers of politics and history in South Asia.
1: And you, one of the best and most recognized writers, and not only a writer, but a painter, a potter. Yeah. And this book really encapsulates the beauty of the place, but also your sort of wonderful creativity and the people that surround you. One of them is Amma, who appears in the book almost like a force of nature. Tell me when you sort of realized she was really in charge.
0: Actually, when we, this house, that the shed, it's a two-room sort of place, is at the edge of an estate. Raniket was an old military town, a cantonment it was called in British India. So they had built these huge sort of mansions for British soldiers to recuperate. And, you know, maybe the higher-ups had these big houses and the soldiers had barracks and so on. So all these old colonial buildings still exist in Raniket. They are now privately owned mostly by very wealthy people. But luckily for us, this shed we saw was at the edge of an estate owned by a publishing friend of ours who let us repair it and live there. And he had a caretaker for his estate, a man and a woman. And the woman was Amma, who was then in her mid-50s. And I had no plans to actually employ anybody there or have anybody in this already tiny house. But I realized soon after coming that there was no choice. She thought that if she allowed the outhouses and, you know, to go to some kind of random young woman like me, who knows what would happen. So she took me in hand quite quickly. And, you know, when I tried to plant, I had this vision of a wild garden where plants would tumble and ramble and so on. And she was, the estate had been owned by an ambassador. And she had very sort of ambassadorial hierarchical notions of roses in a flower bed in a straight line and marigolds in another, if they were let in at all. She had notions of hierarchy in the plant world, in which some were sort of the fine plants that the aristocracy would love, the others, you know, plebeians, etc. So all this business of wild flowers she didn't like at all. So I realized that I was going to be managed, and I just decided to go along with it because, you know, who can resist a force of nature, which she was.
1: Yeah, and of course she teaches you a lot about, for instance, absolutely, medicinal plants and things that you can find in the forest. But there is a huge strand about the garden. You're, as you say, trying to create this wonderful wild place, and you collect plants from all over the place. You're always trying to find plants, but just it's a really difficult place for things to grow.
0: It is, because it's very cold. Our garden is north-facing. And it has these gigantic deodar trees, which are the Indian cedar, which ring the little cottage. And they form a canopy which showers these acidic pine needles all over the space where I wanted to grow plants. But Amma, as you said, she does know all the local plants. And she had this astonishing ability when I would... when a plant is just putting its head up with two or three tiny leaves and I couldn't tell a potato from a lady's finger, she would really know what that was. And she would be able to tell me, this is an absolute weed and that's actually going to have a pretty flower. Once she understood what I was going to be doing, she and her husband as well, who was given to reciting from Macbeth, and he had traveled quite a lot as the valet to the ambassador. So both of them were very supercilious about me at that time. But they also knew so much much. So I learned a lot from her about the kind of garden I wanted to make.
1: You write about the community around you, neighbours like Amab, shopkeepers, families who've lived there for generations, writers, fellow writers. What kind of town is Ranaket when you live there year round? Because people do come just for the summer, don't they?
0: Most people come just for the summer. In fact, particularly Ranaket is, you know, the area where we live, where there are these big bungalows, where building work is not allowed. Young people can't live there because nobody can afford these enormous houses. And the very wealthy who own these houses tend to come only in summer. So when we live there all through the year, along with us, there are just a handful of other people who would have the kind of education we've been lucky enough to get. Most people there make a kind of living from small farming, keeping cattle or driving taxis, running small shops. So it's very much a small town made of people. And there's now, with the changes in India, there's a huge unemployment problem in the mountains. So the higher altitude villages and towns are getting deserted. The people who are local actually need to find work because they are, you know, they don't have inherited wealth. So quite a lot of the young tend to leave. And so the people left behind are their families, mainly the women or older people or people who are making a living from these small things. So we had to sort of find a niche for ourselves. We are very, you know, we are odd people out in this. But we found it took time, and gradually we found our feet there and people accepted us and we understood how to live there. But it's a process that takes time.
1: You had a fantasy about having a shop of your own.
0: Yes, there's a little main street which has 8 or 10 very small shops of vegetables, you know, and the shops keep changing because they keep going out of business because very few people have money to buy anything there. So a clinic becomes a lawyer's shop, then the lawyer leaves, it becomes some other hopeful comes and sets up shop. Periodically, these little cupboard shops would be empty. And at the end of a book, when I'd feel utterly depleted after a novel, as if I couldn't function because I felt I'd given everything I had into that novel, then I'd fantasize about having a little shop on that street and just sitting there and sunning myself all day and selling nothing but just seeing the world go by.
1: What would you call it?
0: Ah, that's a thought. I have no idea. My father-in-law had a bookshop, you know, in Lucknow. He started this bookshop in his 20s. He ran it till he was 97. And it was called Ram Advani Booksellers because his name was Ram Advani. I would like to call it after him because now he's gone. That shop no longer exists in Lucknow. So I think I'd just call it that.
1: Or you could call it Anuradha and Dogs.
0: I could, yes.
1: Because dogs Absolutely. Are huge in this
0: yeah.
1: book. Tell us more about the canine presence.
0: The structure of the book, I think, if I think about it now, is really with the structural presence or the spine of the book is the dogs. Because when we first went there, by pure chance, we saw a dog in that house. And ever since then, dogs found us. We never went out looking for dogs. But they would kind of turn up. There's one dog we still have who's 16 years old. And he came to us when he was about maybe 2 years old. We used to meet him as a puppy. And one fine day, he used to belong to a gardener. And obviously, he felt he'd meet us on walks. We maybe smelt of better food than the gardener. So he just followed us home one day. He sat on the stairs and he refused to leave. And what happens in Ranaket is that as dusk falls, the leopards start coming out. And at that time, if you have dogs, you need to keep them safe and lock them in. So we had no choice but to take him in that evening, thinking he'll go home the next day. But he never left. And this, in a variety of ways, happened to us over the years. And so dogs, I mean, there's a kind of roll call of dogs who came and went through our life. And one of these, who was called Jerry, became a kind of magic dog for me, because it was as if I had described such a dog in The Earth Spinner, basing that dog on the dog I had seen the first day. And she came looking and being exactly like that dog. So the book is, I don't want to give away everything, and I did not structure it like a novel, but I feel that it has a narrative, and this narrative is strung through by the dog.
1: Now, it's taking one of those dogs to the vet, or at least bringing it back from the vet, where you have this terrible incident on the road.
0: Yes, because it was Jerry. We took her to the vet because there's no veterinary facility in Ranikhet for surgeries. So we took her down. She needed surgery. We took her to the plains, and it was a beautiful sunny day. And when we were coming back up, out of the blue, there was a cloudburst. And those have become increasingly frequent. And the rain is absolutely cataclysmic. And when we began driving, once the rain had stopped, and we were, the hills have been cut in a lot of places, either blown up with dynamite or cut with earth movers to widen the roads or make new roads. And we felt a pebble drop on the roof of the car, and then it became a bigger rock. The driver kept driving, and then in a sort of slow motion, I saw a rock coming straight at the windshield towards my face. And the windshield became a kind of cobweb, the whole glass. And it bulged for a minute, and then the rock fell away. So it didn't hit us. But then another rock hit the back windshield, which shattered completely, onto the little dog and a woman who was sitting with the dog. So we kept driving, because if you stop during this kind of thing, then you'll be buried in the rockfall. So the driver, I mean, we were all completely calm. It was as if we felt you could not give in to a second's fear. And then if you did that, you'd just be out of control. But we got through it. But that's given me such a variety of things, give you a sense of fear about the landscape. Because here you, when you're in front of the Himalaya and in it, you see the effects of climate change right there. And it's terrifying. I don't know how people can't see that, you know, firing missiles all over the place is going to kill everybody, not just the people you're firing missiles at. So even if the selfishness or greed for oil or whatever is making you, you know, tear up parts of the world and destroy it, all the heat from those missiles is going to kill you as well. And they don't seem to understand. This year in winter, for the first time, the high peaks had no snow. They were black.
1: And what about environmental degradation within the area in terms of mining, or you were talking about dynamiting for roads and so on?
0: Well, within the mountains, not in our area, which is still quite protected, but all over the mountains, there's a lot of mining for soapstone, which causes subsidences and cracks. Whole villages have had to be evacuated because their homes have fallen down. Higher up, when the glacial, you know, the glaciers melt, then the whole behavior of ice and snow changes. And at the high altitudes, these melting glaciers form brand new lakes, which can then explode their banks, and they wash away, they have in the past years washed away thousands of people, which are hardly ever reported, because this is happening to rural people in a remote part of the world. And yet, you know, if you could see those mountains changing before your eyes, you'd know everything will change for everybody.
1: Yeah. You document a lot of this in your drawings, in your paintings, and even in your pottery. Tell me about that creative strand in your life.
0: Well, it's partly being in Ranikhet. If I didn't do things all the time, I'd go a bit crazy. Because, you know, it's all very well to sit and listen to the owl for some time. But then I've always done things with my hands. I've always painted. So here's a place where I can actually go out, and there are seams of clay. I dig that clay And not all my pottery is made with earthenware, but I make things from the clay of those mountains. And that connects me to the landscape in a way that's quite electrifying, in a sense, you know, when I see that becoming a part of my home in a completely different way. And a lot of the animals and birds enter both my paintings and my pottery. And I use the quill of porcupines to do carving on my pottery. We often find porcupine quills because I was told they don't actually shoot out their quills. They kind of back into something and leave their quills on a tree or on the road. They're lovely. People use them for knitting and so on. So I feel connected to the landscape by doing this, by having to sit still and look and paint. I feel as if I'm taking it in a completely different way.
1: And is it a different creative process from when you're writing?
0: Completely, yeah. It's very different. And yet when it's pottery, particularly when it's pottery, the level of failure is so high. In pottery, the level of unpredictability is so high, and that you begin with slop and end with something beautiful and structured, that makes me feel writing is such a parallel process, that the two things really do feed into each other in this way.
1: Would you call this book a memoir?
0: When I wouldn't, actually. When I started it, I thought I would write a travelogue by somebody who stopped traveling. That's what I think of it as. Yeah,
1: that's lovely. And what a beautiful place to stop.
0: Yes,
1: traveling.
0: Yes.
1: When did you feel most aware that the hills are home? When did it feel like this is where I belong?
0: I think because of the growing up years with my father, he was very much a presence in my garden from the start. You know, one of the regrets you often have as an adult, or I certainly do, is that my father died when I was very young. I was 19 when he died. Before that, he really did try to make me interested in... He was a passionate gardener. He tried to make me interested in gardening. His dream was to really live in precisely the kind of house I'm living and to have the kind of garden I have. Except that he never could do that. He always had to work, and he lived in a later life in cities. So when I came to this place, I started this garden not knowing anything. I suddenly felt as if all the things he had told me when I was a teenager, which I ignored or was bored by or dismissive about and left the room, actually those had sort of settled in me. And he was much closer to me in this place, where he had never actually been, than anywhere. So it felt like home from quite early on, from when I began working with the garden.
1: And you're in London for a few days.
0: Yes.
1: I'm surprised the dogs let you go.
0: It's difficult to get leave of absence from them, but I put in an early application.
1: Anuradha, thank you so much for talking to me.
0: Thank you. It's been marvellous talking to you again.
1: You've been listening to Meet the Writers, thanks to the producer Steph Chungu, who also edits the show. And you can download this programme and previous episodes from our website or wherever you get your podcasts. I'm Georgina Godwin. Thank you for listening.
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2: 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Chris Chermak with you still for about an hour and a half here on Monocle Radio. This next track, it's from Brooklyn. It's the female-led band Say She She.

0: Regarde-moi by Kungs, a Monaco Radio classic there for you. Bal Regard, also from France before that as well. 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
0: Welcome back to the Pacific Shift on Monaco Radio. We've got just a few more tracks before we reach 2 a.m. here in London. We're heading to Canada next. This is the French-Canadian musician Elle.

0: You are listening to Monocle Radio in association with Chanel Watches. The strength of the Caliber 12.1 manufacture movement lies in its uncompromising robustness. Yet it is the infinite smoothness with which it delivers the seconds that guarantees the J12's flawless chronometric precision. Visible behind is a perfectly circular oscillating weight and 191 meticulously assembled components reflecting the prowess of the Caliber 12.1, the embodiment of Chanel's watchmaking excellence with understated strength. Chanel Watches, official timekeeper of Monocle Radio.
1: It is 8 a.m. in Bangkok, 3 a.m. in Zurich, 2 a.m. here in London, and 1900 in Mexico City. That's the time on Monocle Radio, brought to you by Chanel Watches. Coming to you from our studios at Midori House in London, I'm Chris Chermak with you on Monocle Radio for just one more hour. We'll have the stack in just a moment with Fernando Augusto Pacheco. Later on in the morning, we'll also have the Foreign Desk and the Tokyo Music Hour. That is every Thursday at 5 a.m. London time, 1300 in Tokyo. We'll have the Urbanist as well as the Globalist coming up at 7 a.m. London time live from right here at Midori House with Emma Nelson. All of that and lots of music right here on Monocle Radio. Let's get the latest news headlines now with Julien Huyer in Taiwan.
2: Coming to you from the neon jungle of Kaohsiung City, I'm Julien Huyer here on Monocle Radio, and here are today's headlines. President Volodymyr Zelensky says Ukraine has hit a Russian oil refinery for the second time in a week as Kyiv steps up attacks on Russia's fuel infrastructure. The Ukrainian president says his country has struck a major oil refinery in Ufa. The Ufa refinery is reportedly one of Russia's largest producers of lubricants. It is also located more than 1,000 kilometers from Ukraine. Here in Taiwan, the Coast Guard has told ships to ignore any boarding requests from China. The deputy head of Taiwan's Coast Guard, Xie Xingqin, said that if an incident happened in those waters, ships should notify Taiwan's Coast Guard and not respond to the so-called boarding inspections by Chinese vessels. He reiterated that China has no jurisdiction in Taiwanese waters. In Japan, business sentiment among major manufacturers has improved for a fifth straight quarter, according to the Bank of Japan's latest Tankan survey. The Associated Press describes the survey as measuring the share of companies expecting good conditions, minus those feeling pessimistic. This comes amid concerns over inflation linked to the war in Iran, despite crude oil prices having fallen since the interim deal between Tehran and the U.S. As a reminder, Japan imports almost all of its oil and gas. And finally, U.S. President Donald Trump has a new plane.

0: Now, here on Monaco Radio, it is time to join Fernando Augusto Pacheco. It's The Stack.
1: Hello and welcome to The Stack. This week we speak with the woman behind architecture media platform Architecture Hunter. We also speak with Jessica Geisel, founder of the legendary zine Cut. Enjoy the show.

0: From Midori House in London, this is The Stack, 30 minutes of print industry analysis, and I am Fernando Augusto Pacheco. We start the show talking with Amanda Ferber, founder and CEO of Architecture Hunter, a global non-traditional media platform dedicated to architecture with over 3.5 million followers. She worked with Marcy Kogan's Studio MK27 and Arch Daily in the past as well. She joins me to talk about Brazilian design, the success of her platform, and the importance of real-life events.
1: On June 3rd, 2013, I was in architecture school here in São Paulo, in Brazil. It was my first year in school. I was 18 years old. And for architecture school, we always have to bring lots of references and study cases for school, of course. And then at the end of the first semester, I realized that I had many interesting references. And I thought to myself, like, whoa, the world needs to see this. And I confess that I get very excited a little bit easily. So I was so excited with all these references. And I decided to create an Instagram page to share all these references. And it was in the beginning of Instagram as a platform itself, because Instagram was created in 2010, but it really got popular in 2012. So back at that time, it was completely different than it is nowadays, that everybody has like a professional profile, like restaurants, hotels, companies, they have their profile on Instagram to share their work. So I really didn't know that this could be something that eventually I was going to turn Architecture Hunter into something I do professionally. You know, it was literally just a hobby, because that's what Instagram was for back at the time in 2013. So I created it. It was completely anonymous for many years. No one knew that the person behind Architecture Hunter back at the time, because nowadays we are a group of people, but back at the time it was only me. No one knew that it was just like a Brazilian girl, 18 years old from Brazil, you know.
0: I love that. And it evolved a lot, because what started almost, well, not a collage, but all your thoughts, the things that you captured. But now I think you can describe, I think I saw in your website, it's like a live magazine in a way, right? Because you have your website, there's some editorial content as well. So tell us about that progress as well. So now it's certainly not a hobby anymore.
1: Yes, no, certainly. Everything has evolved since then. And we like to say that Architecture Hunter had some specific, like very clear phases. So there was the phase that it was only an architecture hobby, like almost like a school project, you know. But then when I graduated in 2018, that's when I decided to really take it seriously. I think I already had like 1.5 million followers back at the time. So it was like a very, I don't think it's fair to say easy, but it was kind of easy to make this transition to turning this huge following from a hobby into something. Of course, it was much easier than if I decided when I was 23 years old then to have a media, an architecture media or something, if I didn't have already a huge community. So it was easier, this transition, because I already had what was the most difficult thing, that it was this huge following, this huge community. I think this was like the phase two, when I started to look to things that I could turn Architecture Hunter into. And well, since a child, I always used to say that I wanted to become an architect. But during school, I realized that my heart, my passion was much more into communicating architecture, not into designing properly. I was very close also to other architecture medias. So I worked for 2 years in ArchDaily. I was already very close with Architizer. So I didn't want to make Architecture Hunter become something that they're already doing like a great job

0: think I know that nowadays talking about videos and films is obvious because all social media and all these platforms force people to work with these tools. But back at a time, that wasn't the reality. So in 2018, I think we didn't even have IGTV in Instagram, if I'm not mistaken. I thought that like films for architecture could be a great way to communicate architecture, and no one else was doing that back at a time. So that's when I started to explore this tool as something that Architecture Hunter could become a specialist. And well, long story short, we spent 2019 exploring our films as our main tool. Back at a time, I was working with in collaboration with a small production company here from Brazil. And then in 2020, I invited one of the founders of this audiovisual production company to become a partner in Architecture Hunter, because the idea was to have our own structure. And then eventually he came and he brought another person. So this is Matheus Gaite. And then he also brought Luis Ferrioni, who was like kind of like a mentor for Matheus, because Matheus, he's my age, and Luis had like 15 years of experience in this audiovisual production world sector here in Brazil. He had lots of experience with movies for the theater or for Netflix or for Global Play. So he had a huge experience in that. So then in 2020 is when both of them came and joined as partners in Architecture Hunter. That's like the moment that I would like to say phase three of Architecture Hunter, because then it really started becoming much more like a company, because we, the three of us, we have very different visions and ways of thinking that kind of complement each other, you know? So it's great, because that's when things really started to evolve, because we had this complementary vision. So we started to hire more people. So we became like a bigger team, a proper team with processes and sectors of people, with different people from different sectors. We're very multidisciplinary. And then we created our own award. We created our forum. So since 2020, when they joined us, I think things really took like another level, you know.
1: I want to ask you, Amanda, what makes a good story for Architecture Hunter? Because you're right, you've worked at the traditional architecture press, you know. I'm sure you get a lot of pitches every single day. What do you want to publish? What's your aim with the Architecture Hunter?
0: Well, we're always looking especially for stories that are authentic. So I think like we could realize this difference when Architecture Hunter back at, I don't know, maybe 2015 or 16, when people were already aware of Architecture Hunter and they started to send us the projects. Not only we were hunting for the projects to publish, because when we were on this active hunt of what to publish on Architecture Hunter, it was much more about the aesthetics than it is today, because back at the time, we didn't have access to all these press releases about the projects, things that are behind, the stories behind it. So we were much more focused on the aesthetic of the project. But when architects and architecture students started to send us and share with us all the projects, we started to know the behind the scenes of many projects, and that sometimes like one project is not like that different or that special, but I don't know, there is a technique or something very innovative in the materiality that they're using, or something that they are creating for the first time that no one was ever able to do, you know? So I think there is a huge shift in our story when in our history, when we started to get access to all the story behind architectural projects. And that's something we're always looking for. So it's this balance of something that, of course, is visually pleasant and that follows our editorial guidelines, but also projects that has something that other architects can learn from. And I think that's something that we are looking for each day more and more, you know. And that's also why we created our awards, because there are some projects that has this impact, like this different impact.
1: Tell us about the Brazilian, of course, you are Brazilian, most of your staff, I presume they're Brazilian. It is a very much kind of a, you know, a Brazilian publication, but it is also in English. So it is also focused on the, you know, the international market. So how do you see, because, you know, Brazil produces amazing design. We are very respected around the world. But tell us, how do you balance that being a Brazilian publication, but also focused internationally? But I guess you also feature a lot of beautiful Brazilian design.
0: Yes, that's very interesting because writing everything in English wasn't a decision that I made so consciously. I would love to say it was. That was like a smart move, but it actually wasn't. I just started writing everything in English since the beginning because I wanted all the authors of the project to understand what I was talking about, that I was saying good stuff about their project. So since the beginning, the audience of Architecture Hunter has always been international. So for example, nowadays on Instagram, where most of our audience is international. So only 9% of the audience in Instagram are Brazilians. Wow. So 91% is spread all over the world. That's something that we love. Like, we love this fact that we are Brazilians, but our audience is spread all over the world. Our platform is something that helps Brazilian architecture to get the word, you know, like all around the world. Of course, not only Architecture Hunter published architecture, Brazilian architecture, but because we're here, we're always in touch with all the Brazilian architects. We are very aware of everything that is happening. So we are very proud to be one of the platforms that helps spreading the word of Brazilian architecture. And at the same time, because we also have this very international audience, we're always also receiving the projects and getting to know lots of things that are happening outside Brazil, and bringing this knowledge to the Brazilian audience, you know, and kind of putting in the same shelf. I always like to see this way, the Brazilian architecture with the international practice. This is mostly when it comes to the publication online that doesn't come with the videos that we produce. Because then, like when it comes, like when it's about the architecture, when it comes to film production about architecture, of course, that we end up talking much more about Brazilian architecture because we're based here. So of course it's much easier to produce films based in, like in Brazil than elsewhere. And this is also something we are very proud of because I think Brazilian architecture for the past years has been evolving a lot. In the 60s, in the 80s, we had a very good production. And then for some times, Brazilian architecture was not that inspiring, especially for other countries. But then I think nowadays, for the past decade at least, Brazilian architecture has been so good and became such a good reference for everyone. So when we bring this into film production in this narrative where architects can talk about the process, not only the result, not only the first ideas, but how they got to do everything that they're doing, I think this is a very important movement because people start to understand how difficult actually is the process for every architect to turn their ideas into reality, to become a thing's reality, you know. So when it comes, of course, to the architecture films, we tend to talk about Brazilian architecture a little bit more. But it's because we're based here. But a way that we found to make possible to not talk about only about Brazilian architecture, but also about international projects worldwide is finding some filmmakers that are our collaborators, not like exclusive for Architecture Hunter, but also work with us in different parts of the world. So most of our team, yes, we're Brazilians, but we have some collaborators that are filmmakers in specific regions of the world. So everywhere, every time that we have something interesting to film in other part of the world, we make it feasible to do these collaborations with other filmmakers that are spread in other parts of the world.
1: Amanda, looking ahead for 2026, are you excited for the platform? You know, what are the plans, you know, to consolidate this big audience that you have? And you mentioned the awards. I mean, I wonder if also events is also part of something that you've been thinking as well.
0: Yes. So events are something that we've been working for the past years, usually in collaboration with brands. So like brands or fairs, for example, here in São Paulo, many fairs and brands got in touch with us too. So we were like the curators of speakers for some events. But then we started to feel the need to also create our own event, and in a way that we could have like our own curatorship of speakers, not only that were like focused or related to something specific that this partners wanted. So last year, for example, in 2025, we had the Hunter International Forum for the first time. It was the first edition. It was here in São Paulo. And the idea was to bring international speakers and also speakers from different parts of Brazil for a two-day event, like the whole day forum here in São Paulo. And that was incredible. And this was like specifically important for us because in 2023, we went to Copenhagen to cover the Congress of Architects that happened every 3 years. And the discussions there were so important. But at the same time, like hosting the event in Denmark was not that easy for many architects to go. Like Denmark is not a very expensive city. So I was worried because I think there were only 7 or 10 architects that were there hearing all the lectures. And at the same time, I think there was no Brazilian architect in the panels to be part of the discussion. And I was so worried because the discussions were so important and only a few people were able to have access to all the important things that were being discussed there. So I started to wonder why huge events like this didn't take place in Brazil and in Latin America, not only Brazil. So to be honest, in 2025 is when we had the courage to do something this size in Brazil and to bring these discussions to Brazil and to Latin America.
1: Obrigado, Amanda. And for more, go to architecturehunter.com. And finally on the show, a pleasure speaking with Jessica Geisel from the legendary dyke zine Cut, the sister publication to Butt magazine. Its lilac pages gained a cult following, even though there were only 3 issues of it. And now Idea Books is publishing a facsimile edition of Cut. The page-for-page replica has a new cover by Jop van Bennekom. Let's hear from Jessica about Cut and her latest projects.
2: I worked with Gert & Joop at another publication in Amsterdam. We were all living in Amsterdam at the time, called BLVD magazine, Boulevard magazine. It was more like a lifestyle magazine, and Gert was the editor-in-chief. Joop was a graphic designer, and I was working there as a contributing editor, and I brainstormed a lot with them. And then at one point, they went on to make Butt, and we were like sitting in the bar one night, and after a few beers, they were like, they had just released actually the first issue of Butt, which was against all odds. I don't think they expected it to be such a success. And I think a bit high on all these things. We started the conversation that it could be fun to launch a lesbian sister. And then Cut means cunt in Dutch. So it was also like a bit of a wordplay. So it was like a bit of a joke, I think, at that moment when we talked about it. But the next day, I think we thought it was a good idea because then we went to produce it, actually. And we made 3 issues between 2001 and 2002. So it's 25 years ago. It's a long time ago. It's crazy.
1: But it's interesting that a magazine that only had 3 issues, it had such an impact, right? I mean, otherwise, we wouldn't be talking about today, about those 3 issues. How do you feel is that? I mean, because it didn't last, but perhaps it stayed in people's imagination in some ways.
2: Yeah, I think it's a few things. First of all, I think people like things that are not available and they become a bit cult. So what happened with this Cut, and also because Butt, the super popularity of Butt and reaching out, especially like in fashion and lifestyle, and of course in the gay circuit, Cut became a bit an object of desire, you know, like some websites that sell like archival issues or archival books or whatever, they had issues and they're very expensive. So I think there became some desirability or something around it. And I think a lot of people collect all the issues of Butt. And I think there was also a desire to maybe have these issues of Cut. And yeah, I think that's the reason, but that's maybe more like from a collector's point of view. But I do think there's not that many lesbian publications, and especially not from that period. So we were definitely around at the moment. We called it like proto-queer or something. But it's, of course, there were queer publications and there were queer people. But I think for me and for Gert & Joop around that time, they really wanted to put gay culture, male gay culture, actually back into the underground and back in the dark rooms and like all these things, because it was like super visible around that period. I think with cuts, yeah, we were, as lesbians, we were not very visible. I think also not in publications and not with publications that lean on a gay brother that has a lot of visibility. So I think it was maybe a bit of a rare coincidence of factors or something that made the magazine such a success. When it came out, I did like a lot of radio interviews, a lot of other, there was like a lot of media attention actually to this thing, especially also in the fashion world and in a world I was not that familiar with actually. So maybe it was more successful there than actually with the lesbians where we tried to aim with. I think a lot of lesbians at that time, felt uncomfortable. It's been really interesting with the republication of Kurt as a book, that so much changed, I think, for lesbians. But back in the days, it was really not that simple and easy. And I do think also like the word feminism at that point was like a dirty word or not. It was a word that came with a lot of history or history and references and connotations people didn't feel comfortable with, where now it's been totally re-embraced. And I think a younger generation of people like the word, and it's the same with lesbians. I think, yeah, voila, that's, I hope it makes sense.
1: No, it makes total sense, but even perhaps that's my take here. I don't know if you agree, but even when I go to the newsstand, there are a lot of kind of gay male publications, beautiful titles, a lot of nice photo shoots, but I am missing a little bit of lesbian content actually in the newsstand. Do you still see, of course, the world is completely different. We're in 2026. How do you see that?
2: I think it's unfortunately still but it's my opinion.
1: Yeah, of course.
2: I could be wrong, but I think it has to do a lot with the economical situations, with money. I do think it's just harder for women than for guys. And I think especially lesbian women, yeah, it's harder, I think, to sustain a publication in the longer run, especially if you're like depending on advertising. And I think also like with cuts, it's there's really something, I think it's shifting and people can really appreciate lesbian culture a lot more than it used to be, but there is something. And I think now like people from the margins, specific aesthetics are way more embraced and accepted than 20, 25 years ago, especially from an advertising point of view. So I think when we came out, there were some other publications, but they all disappeared. And yeah, I was able to, because after Cut, I started Girls Like Us, which is more like a queer feminist publication. And we could do it because I had other jobs that paid for the publication. So, but that's not a given for everyone. And we also got a lot of support actually from Saint Laurent when Hedi Slimane was a creative director there. So that was great. And I think he really liked what we did and the topics we had. But yeah, the fashion world, to be honest, sorry to say it, but they're quite conservative, and I think they still are to a certain extent. Or
1: they are, because, you know, they play with a lot of money. They are. Things move quite slow sometimes, right?
2: Yeah, and I think really with lesbians, there's so much on us. If I look back at Cut, at that time, we had quite some male photographers, most of them gay, but still it's like a male gaze. I don't think I would do this today. I had blind spots, and I think also, yeah, it was like a bit like undiscovered territory as well. Mm. So by making the magazine, I also learned and educated myself, et cetera, et cetera. But yeah, I really think there's a lot, way more barriers and thresholds, I guess. Yeah, voila, especially for totally privileged gay men, which is unfortunately, and I said, yeah, I don't want to be like the frustrated lesbian, but it's just like it's the reality.
1: I mean, as I said, I agree with you. I just feel like looking at the newsstand shelf, you know, that I visit many bookstores or cool newsstands around the world. But clearly there's some interest there as well. Cut has been, you know, the book. So tell us about the format of the book, because I know it's for sale. You can find it at Idea Books and other places as well. Is it kind of a best of the three issues, or is the whole content for the three issues?
2: It's the whole content. It's a facsimile. So they...
1: Fantastic.
2: ID Books who contacted us, ID. Yeah, they had back issues and there was a lot of demand for these issues. So the idea to reprint it came actually from them, which is amazing. And
1: I love them, by the way. I think they're a super cool bookstore, you know.
2: Yeah. And they were super supportive. And we already sold out the first edition, so it's being reprinted as we speak. So yeah, I think, no, so yeah, it's a literal facsimile of these three issues. And then Job van Bennekom and me worked on a new cover because we thought it would be nice to add something more contemporary, but it's an image from 2001. So it's part of an original series that was in the third issue. It's a picture by Viviana Sassen, a Dutch photographer.
1: It's an iconic cover already, you know. I think I've even idea said it's one of their most liked pictures ever as well on Instagram. Yeah, it's incredible.
2: Yeah. And it's funny because also like this shoot came a bit as a spoof on a Miu Miu shoot that Viviane was doing, and that we were like, okay, let's twist it around and subvert it and do something a bit more crazy. And that's what it became. And I think for the photographer, it's been a really important shoot, and especially that picture became really iconic. And so it's also amazing, I think, in a way that you co-create or give opportunity for photographers to explore new topics and new subjects and then build a bit on their career with that. So that was great.
1: Jessica, I just want to know a little bit more, you know, about Girls Like Us, because it's also, correct me if I'm wrong, is it celebrating 20 years or more already, right?
2: Yeah. It started in 2005, so it's almost more than 20 years. And we, in total, we made not that many. We just have a new issue that will be out next week. So we made 15 issues. As I said before, it's a lot of labor. It's not free. It comes with a price, etc., energy. In the beginning, we published a lot, and then gradually it became less and less, but it's still there, and it has its own fan base, and I feel like it has its own life, which is nice.
1: And finally, can you give us some sort of a preview what's upcoming in the new issue that's out very soon?
2: In Girls Like Us, it's really nice, actually. It's an anthology of a lesbian and trans bar I was part of in Brussels called Mothers and Daughters. It was an ephemeral bar, and we did it for 9 years. And we did, I think, 6 editions in different locations. And so it's really like a documentation of how to organize a lesbian and trans bar, and hoping to inspire other people to do it. And I feel like we started, we did the first edition in 2017. At the moment, a lot of queer bars in general were disappearing, and I think people moved online. And so there hadn't been a lesbian bar in Brussels for 15 years, I think, when we started. And now there's a new few bars opening. And I went to Paris, I saw new bars and restaurants. I went to London, I went to La Camionera, you know, which looks a lot like our bar. So it's nice. I think it's a good moment for lesbian culture. So in that sense, I also think it's the perfect moment for Cut for the book to reappear and, like reach out to a younger generation. And I went to the Paris As Book Fair, and we sold out super quickly. And I talked to a lot of younger people, younger lesbians, younger trans people, younger queers, who were like, what is this? Where is it coming from? And who made it? And I was like, me. And they were like, what? So it's funny to become almost your own archive, right? Like,
1: I love that. And so cool to see young people being so fascinated for print as well, right? I see this so much these days.
2: Yeah. I think really there's been like a bit of a cultural gap with a lot of things existing online, publications existing online. And I think there's like a desire for the print and the community around it. Because I think Bud created a whole community. Cut didn't have time to do that, but Girls Like Us also has a whole community. And I think people need that more than ever in the dire times we're living in. I think it's very important. And I also like the intergenerational aspect of it, that something that came out 25 years ago reaches out to new people. And also in Cut, we had some archival stuff. So we also went back to visit some archives. So there's also this, it's not transformation, but like bringing something, to carry something towards future generations, but also not forget where you came from. And for me, it's super important.
1: Thank you, Jessica. Cut, the book published by IDEA, is out now. That's it for this week's show. My thanks to our editor, Jack Jewers. Any comments or queries, feel free to write to me, Fernando, at fpandmonaco.com. 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I'm Fernando Augusto Pacheco. Until next time, it's goodbye from me.
3: 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Chris Termack with you at Midori House for the rest of this hour with music after this.
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Yeah, he's cute, but he's always late. At least the sun's on my face. Big night last night. I wish I wasn't hungover. Fuck it. Maybe you won't notice. I swear he's just been away. I need a holiday. He's always talking about Barcelona. I could live there. Maybe we will. Wouldn't that be crazy?

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He's so passionate about everything. Am I that passionate? Did he just order a shot? I like it. The pub's always been a winner. Good date spot. Well picked by me. Oh wait, it wasn't Barcelona. It was Paris. I fucking knew it was Paris. I do love Paris.

quando facciamo l'amore.

0: Vendredi sur mer there with a Monocle Radio classic out of Switzerland. Écoute chérie. Kahlo before that, the Nigerian singer-songwriter as well with Somersaults. This is Monocle Radio.
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0: Welcome back to The Pacific Shift. Chris Chermak with you for just a few more tracks. Next up from Brazil, this is Bebeto.

FKA Twigs there, rounding out the hour. That is it from me, Chris Chermak, right here at Midori House. I'll be handing off to Asia for the 3 a.m. hour. We'll have the Foreign Desk Explainer, among other things, coming up.

0: You are listening to Monocle Radio in association with Chanel Watches. The silhouette of the J12 watch sets itself apart with its clean, precise lines. Yet once worn, it is its softness that stands out. Polished with diamond powder, the highly resistant ceramic that adorns it entirely feels as smooth as silk against the skin. A sensory appeal, painstakingly perfected for over a quarter of a century, that reveals the watchmaking excellence of Chanel. An invincible softness that becomes one with whomever wears it. Chanel Watches, official timekeeper of Monocle Radio.
1: It's 12 a.m. in Sydney, 10 a.m. here in Taiwan, 3 a.m. in London, and 2200 in New York. That's the time on Monocle Radio, brought to you by Chanel Watches. Coming to you from Kaohsiung City, I'm Julien Oye here on Monocle Radio. It's a beautiful morning here in Kaohsiung. If you look towards the southern end of Taiwan, that's where we are. It's a big urban labyrinth on the island's southwestern coast. We had a few rainy days, but they seem to be over. The temperature is already rising, and so is the city. I can see more and more scooters from here, more children too, now that the school year is over. It smells of coffee, incense, and gasoline. It's a nice morning here in southern Taiwan. Just after our headlines, you'll hear The Foreign Desk with Andrew Mueller. Our foreign affairs program will take you to Libya today. And after that, it will be The Pacific Shift for more curated music. This is what awaits you this Thursday morning here on Monocle Radio. But now it's time for the latest news headlines. President Volodymyr Zelensky says Ukraine has hit a Russian oil refinery for the second time in a week as Kyiv steps up attacks on Russia's fuel infrastructure. The Ukrainian president says his country has struck a major oil refinery in Ufa. The Ufa refinery is reportedly one of Russia's largest producers of lubricants. It is also worthy of note that the refinery is located more than 1,000 kilometers away from Ukraine. Here in Taiwan, the Coast Guard has told ships to ignore any boarding requests from China. The deputy head of Taiwan's Coast Guard, Xie Xingqin, said that if an incident happened in those waters, ships should notify Taiwan's Coast Guard and not respond to what he referred to as the so-called boarding inspections by Chinese vessels. He reiterated that China has no jurisdiction in Taiwanese waters. Going to Africa now, where Google says it has exceeded its $1 billion investment target in the continent. The tech giant announced the milestone at the Africa Cloud Summit in Johannesburg, alongside new projects in connectivity and artificial intelligence. They include a new connectivity hub in South Africa's Eastern Cape and an applied AI lab in Ghana. Google's Senior Vice President for Research and Technology, James Manyika, said the AI opportunity for Africa is significant. And finally, tickets have gone on sale for the Bayeux Tapestry's return to Britain. The 11th century masterpiece will be shown at the British Museum from September to July next year, in what Reuters describes as a one-in-a-thousand-year chance to see it in England. The tapestry has been kept in France for about 950 years, The medieval treasure depicts the Norman invasion of Britain. Those were the headlines. There's still more to come here on Monocle Radio. I leave you now with Andrew for the Foreign Desk. See you next hour.

0: Australia. Imagine the hilarity circa this October 9th if they decided, on mature reflection, that the time had indeed come to garland a senior American official in honour of his tireless endeavours to bring an end to the fighting which has long bedeviled an especially rancorous pocket of the world, and hung the medal on Secretary of State Marco Rubio.
1: You have done a great job, great Secretary of State. I think he'll go down as the best ever.
0: Earlier this week in Washington, D.C., Rubio hosted Saddam Haftar, deputy commander of the Libyan National Army, which is not, in fact, actually really the Libyan National Army as such, a point to which we shall return. If Rubio is an appreciator of historical irony, he may have enjoyed the evocative ring of his interlocutor's name. Saddam Haftar, born circa the Gulf War of 1991, was indeed named after unlamented Iraqi tyrant Saddam Hussein by his father, Khalifa Haftar, commander of the Libyan National Army. Rubio, who has had to watch much of what should be his job being outsourced to one of his boss's sons-in-law, may also feel himself acquainted with the dynamic of underqualified relatives overpromoted by patriarchal potentate. Rubio's encounter with Haftar follows last week's meetings in Washington, D.C. between a representative of the Libyan National Army's rivals, Libya's Government of National Unity, and U.S. diplomatic and military grandees. The activity is part of renewed efforts to reunify Libya, a country which presently has two governments, though little governance. The basic backstory of Libya's schism is this. In 2011, amid the tumult of the Arab Spring and abetted by an intervention by NATO, Libya's long-serving leader Muammar Gaddafi, a self-glorifying despot given to impulsive action abroad and rule by eccentric whim at home, again Rubio may feel himself on familiar ground, was overthrown and murdered. Civil war ensued, fought mainly between factions vying for control of Libya, but also including side spats involving the local franchises of Islamic State and Al-Qaeda. Several other countries got involved, overtly or covertly, including Egypt, the United Arab Emirates, Syria, Turkey, Russia, and Israel. This was all brought to a halt, more or less, by a ceasefire agreement in 2020. Libya was nevertheless left effectively split between a government of national unity and a rival government of national stability, and consequently and subsequently neither unified nor stable. The Government of National Unity, or GNU, is the official internationally recognised one, based in Tripoli, led by Prime Minister Abdelhamid Dabebe, a somewhat sketchy former associate of Gaddafi. The GNU controls Libya's westernmost third or so. The Government of National Stability, or GNS, is based in Tobruk and Benghazi and steered by Khalifa Haftar, another somewhat sketchy former associate of Gaddafi. The GNS controls Libya's easterly two-thirds, give or take. The weary observer may at this point wonder if an obvious, if not exactly elegant, solution has presented itself, i.e. just draw a squiggle on the map, call the western chunk Tripolitania, the eastern hunk Cyrenaica, both names pleasing callbacks to antiquity, allow them to salute their own flags and elect their own leaders, and welcome the two new countries to the United Nations. There are suspicions that this is exactly what the Haftars have long wanted, not least because their bit would be the one with most of the oil, and this is high among the reasons nobody else in Libya would stand for it, so this proposition would appear to be one for the causes more problems than it solves file. The line from the US State Department, anyway, is that these meetings are occurring in the service of the opposite resolution, i.e. the one where Libya is reconciled and is governed by just the one bunch of people at once. The American plan, believed to be that of Massad Boulos, senior advisor to the president on Arab and Middle Eastern affairs, and somewhat inevitably the father of another of Donald Trump's sons-in-law, is a power-sharing framework which will shore up the official government in Tripoli while awarding

0: awarding some sort of executive role to Khalifa Haftar and then edging carefully towards actually holding long postponed elections. Haftar is reportedly keen on this arrangement, a fact which may, and probably should, in itself cause the official government some concern. As well as most of the oil, Haftar's portion of Libya also has most of the guns. Given that it would, on balance, be much easier for Rubio to regard Libya from the far end of a barge pole, it is worth considering his motivations. One may be that he is, as secretaries of state go, somewhat underemployed, with all the really big stuff, Ukraine, Iran, Israel, being given to the president's cronies and family. But there is a considerable prize here for the winning. A stable and prosperous Libya would circumscribe illegal migration and discourage jihadism, both desirable outcomes. But, and much more importantly, one of the many enraging things about Libya is that it has always been potentially vastly wealthy. Just 7.5 million people living along a glorious and highly visitable stretch of Mediterranean coastline atop what could be the world's 10th largest reserves of oil, all a short sail from thirsty European markets. For Monocle Radio, I'm Andrew Muller.
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0: You're listening to Monocle Radio in association with Chanel Watches. The silhouette of the J12 watch sets itself apart with its clean, precise lines. Yet, once worn, it is its softness that stands out. Polished with diamond powder, the highly resistant ceramic that adorns it entirely feels as smooth as silk against the skin. A sensory appeal painstakingly perfected for over a quarter of a century that reveals the watchmaking excellence of Chanel. An invincible softness that becomes one with whomever wears it. Chanel Watches, official timekeeper of Monocle Radio.
1: It's 3 p.m. in Wellington, 11 a.m. here in Taiwan, 4 a.m. in London, and midnight in Buenos Aires. That's the time on Monocle Radio, brought to you by Chanel Watches. Coming to you from Kaohsiung City, I'm Julien Oye here on Monocle Radio. It is still a beautiful morning here in southern Taiwan. It still smells of coffee, incense and gasoline. A fine morning in Kaohsiung. Our urban jungle is full of scooters and fashionable people. In fact, a local fashionista told me something interesting a few days ago. Apparently, if people are wearing Korean fashion, you're in Taipei, and if they're wearing Japanese fashion, you're in Kaohsiung. So I found that a bit easy. I was about to object, and then I realized that I was wearing a Japanese suit. After the headlines, we will take you back to Libya in the Foreign Desk with Andrew Mueller. And after that, you will be treated to more music in the Pacific Shift. This is what awaits you this Thursday morning here on Monocle Radio. But now it's time for the latest news headlines. President Volodymyr Zelensky says Ukraine has hit a Russian oil refinery for the second time in a week as Kyiv steps up attacks on Russia's fuel infrastructure. The Ukrainian president says his country has struck a major oil refinery in Ufa. The Ufa refinery is reportedly one of Russia's largest producers of lubricants. It is also worthy to note that the refinery is located more than 1,000 kilometers from Ukraine. Here in Taiwan, the Coast Guard has told ships to ignore any boarding requests from China. The deputy head of Taiwan's Coast Guard, He Qingqin, said that if an incident happened in those waters, ships should notify Taiwan's Coast Guard and not respond to what he referred to as the so-called boarding inspections by Chinese vessels. He reiterated that China has no jurisdiction in Taiwanese waters. Going to Africa, the health authorities of Uganda have confirmed an isolated case of Marburg virus disease. According to the Africa Center for Disease Control and Prevention, which Reuters says is Africa's top public health agency. The case was reportedly detected in western Uganda in a child. Although the child lost their life to the disease, the Africa CDC says no contacts have developed symptoms and there is currently no active case in the country. And finally, tickets have gone on sale for the Bayeux Tapestry's return to Britain. The 11th century masterpiece will be shown at the British Museum from September until July next year in what Reuters describes as a once-in-a-thousand-years chance to see it in England. The tapestry has been kept in France for about 950 years. The medieval treasure depicts the Norman invasion of Britain. Those were the headlines. There is still more to come here on Monocle Radio. I will leave you now with Andrew for the Foreign Desk. See you next hour.
2: In July 1968, Olof Palme, who was then Sweden's Minister of Education and would become a long-serving Prime Minister, was taking a summer holiday on the Baltic Sea island of Fora. Possibly having exhausted the entertainment options on Fora, which at that time probably revolved principally around contemplating sheep, Palme travelled to the much bigger neighbouring island of Gotland, went to its biggest town,

0: Annual Jamboree, which sees Visby's 13th century walls breached by perhaps 40,000 people, including more or less everyone in Swedish politics, giving speeches, participating in debates, strolling the cobbled streets of this beautiful old city, which might have been built to decorate the lids of souvenir biscuit tins, and collecting free biros, t-shirts, ponchos, coffee mugs, and other assorted tchotchkes from every organisation with any kind of cart to push. All of Sweden's political parties are represented. All of them indeed pitch tents alongside each other in an intimate little crescent on one side of Almedalen Park, an arrangement which in many less serene democracies would descend into chair-hurling riot before lunch on day one. In a quick whip through this camp, one may dine on Christian Democrat popcorn, liberal chocolates, centrist jelly beans, depending where they are in the world, some listeners may believe they are governed by these, green biscuits, not literally, that would be horrible, washed down with Social Democrat bottled water. The apparent affable harmony is all the more remarkable when it is considered that this year's Almedalen week occurs a few months out from a Swedish general election. Also descending upon Almedalen week are media, business folk, NGOs and anybody else who fancies accosting a passing minister. Among them this year was Monocle Radio. The Monocle and Hitachi Energy pop-up studio on Donnersgatan entertained a procession of guests drawn not only from Swedish politics but also from the next most visible country at Almedalen, Ukraine, whose resistance to Russia's aggression continues to strike a chord among Swedes. What is so special about Almedalen Week? What did this Almedalen Week tell us about the state of Swedish politics? And what will change if Sweden's government does? This is the Foreign Desk.
1: That's the spirit of Almedalen, to actually meet and discuss and also to learn things from each other.
2: The violence against our freedoms can never be accepted, no matter what.
3: When you're not here, you feel that you're out. Mm. Nobody wants to be out.
0: You're listening to The Foreign Desk with me, Andrew Muller. Our first guest of this Almedalen special is Mikael Damberg, economic policy spokesperson for Sweden's Social Democratic Party and former finance minister, a job he is widely tipped to return to after the forthcoming election. Mikael Damberg spoke to Monocle's deputy head of radio, Tom Webb. Tom began by asking for a sense of what being a politician at Almedalen involves.
1: Kind of a unique event in Sweden. It's a democratic festival almost. It started off with a speech of Olof Palme, the Prime Minister of Sweden, a long time ago. And after that, it's evolved. So all the political parties are here presenting their views on Sweden and the world, but also a lot of companies and ordinary people attending seminars for a week.
4: And it's a small space. It's an island.
1: Yeah.
4: And you are with the opposition. How is that? How are you rubbing along? How are you getting along in such close proximity?
1: We meet the government representatives all the time in alleys and debates in Visby, and it's fun. You have to respect other people, but we have different views on things, and that's okay. And I think that's the spirit of Almedalen, to actually meet and discuss and also to learn things from each other.
4: There's an election coming up, I'm sure you're aware. What is the mood music? What's the feeling ahead of the election? What are the big talking points?
1: I think the economy, after this cost of living crisis, the Trump of the world that has really changed the way international politics is working. So the economy is one big thing. The welfare system, of course, is always a big debate in Sweden, but also security issues, because we've had problems with gang criminality in Sweden. So, of course, I think these are three other themes that are very important in the election campaigns coming up.
4: And are we seeing a shift back to the left? And if we are, what's causing it? Are people feeling like they're moving away from the far right? They've had enough of populism already.
1: We'll see. The big opinion polls is on the election day, so nothing is done before it's really done. So, but the Social Democrats is going quite strong in the opinion polls right now, so we have a lead. If these numbers would translate to election results, there will be a new government in Sweden, and Magdalena Andersson would be prime minister again. So, but a lot of work to be done, and I think the explanation

0: is several. I think this government, with the cooperation with the Swedish Democrats, has had promised a lot of things in the last election campaigns. Some of their voters are disappointed on the results with the economy and the unemployment. But other things might be also that perhaps they overinterpreted their mandate. So perhaps they went too far in some questions and now bringing a backlash. And for us, it's been an important period of time where we have reevaluated our politics, really thought about what are the biggest issues in society that has to change. So I think people look at us as a political party, as a political party that has really renewed ourselves and are more direct and on the big issues for Sweden today.
1: Let's get into the economy and the big issue of the economy. You mentioned already from the outside how Sweden looks a powerhouse in the Nordics. Can you paint a picture of how the economy is looking?
0: I think underneath the surface, the Swedish economy is quite strong. We have a competitive industry, we're innovative leader in many fields. So the basic foundation of the Swedish economy is strong, but we have underperformed. So looking at these 4 years, Sweden has had a lower growth rate than rest of Europe. If our labor market would have produced the same results as the euro area, we would have had 100,000 more people going to work today in Sweden. So we have criticized the government for not doing enough to boost the economy, but also to lower unemployment. And that also is linked to that ordinary people has actually had a very hard time with high costs of living. And we think that the government has made wrong priorities when it comes to decreasing taxes, especially for people with quite high incomes, instead of helping ordinary people with their economy.
1: So what are the quick wins? What are the immediate fixes in the in-tray of the next finance minister?
0: No, I think long-term policies on growth, reducing unemployment, but also handling the big deficit that we actually have in the public economy right now. I think it's not sustainable over time. So it will not be easy, but I think Sweden, as I said, has the foundation as a very strong. And I think we can come up a winner in this kind of turbulent days and time. So I believe Sweden can perform better than today.
1: And then looking at Sweden in the context of Europe, you've got the powerhouses of the US and China. How can Sweden remain competitive and an important market for the world?
0: Again, we have to be innovative leaders. And I think we have that in the old industrial companies that are really performing well on the global markets today. But we also have the tech scene that is really present here in Almedalen. That if the tech scene around Stockholm is actually producing as many unicorn per capita as Silicon Valley. So we are very well placed to actually face this time. And also the kind of green industrial revolution that's happening in Sweden is really boosting investments and creating jobs in Sweden.
1: And how can you make that transition into green infrastructure, green energy, seamless and good for business?
0: I think business is pushing politics right now. So it's the kind of opposite way around traditionally. The environmental politics and the green industrial politics have been pushed by the political side of the economy. Now it's the companies that want to stay ahead, because if big companies like Scania or Volvo are not producing well when it comes to electric vehicles, then they see that they will not face the competition with China in the right way. If the steel industries are transforming in Sweden out with green steel, for instance, this is the way to stay ahead of other European competitors, but also on a global scale. So for Swedish business that I met in Almedalen, everyone says we have to maintain our position as a leader in these fields.
1: Final question then. We've mentioned green, we've mentioned tech. Let's talk defense. In Almedalen, huge presence from Ukraine, big presence from Saab, in fact, have set in their fighter jet. How important is the defense economy industry to you, particularly in the wake of all the geopolitical tensions right now?
0: Very important. That's why also all the political parties in the parliament has agreed on increasing the defense spending very dramatically in Sweden, both on the military side and on the civil defense side. So I think that's agreement is very strong for us, and also the support for Ukraine. But it's also kind of beneficial for Swedish economy, sad to say, that when we do big military expenses, actually it benefits the strong military industry of Sweden. We produce our own military aircrafts, perhaps the most modern plane in the world. We produce submarines. We produce other very advanced military systems. So, of course, when Europe now is rebuilding their army, it also gains Sweden.
2: That was Mikael Damberg, former finance minister and economic spokesperson for Sweden's Social Democratic Party, speaking to Tom Webb, Monocle's deputy head of radio. This is the Foreign Desk. You're listening to a special episode of The Foreign Desk, recorded at Almedalen Week on Gotland. Sweden's current Minister for Gender Equality is Nina Larsson of the Liberal Party, who came to Monocle's pop-up at Almedalen. I began by asking what it's like visiting this event as a cabinet minister with an election looming.
3: It's crazy, you could say. It's so intense. You meet so many people, both old acquaintances and new ones, and you get to discuss and debate and listen a lot. So it's truly, truly inspiring to be here. It takes a lot of energy, but it gives also a lot of energy.
2: But is it strange, especially in an election year, to find yourself, because to remind our listeners, all of Sweden's parties are represented here. This isn't just a thing dedicated to one particular fraction of the political spectrum. Is it strange to find yourself in such close quarters with your opponents, the people who are trying to put you out of a job?
3: No, not at all. I actually get along quite well with all of them. So it's the thing with politics. You need to separate the politics from the person, and you need to get along. It's also important to do that to be able to be successful in the coming negotiations after the election. So I think it's a really, really positive thing, and we have a beautiful, good vibe here at Almedalen, so I think it's a strong evidence for democracy that we can gather all of us in the same place and discuss and debate.
2: I mean, I don't want to depress you by invoking current opinion polling ahead of the election, but it does look like a change of government is fairly imminent. Is there any particular thing you attribute that to? What has shifted under the current coalition?
3: Well, a lot of things have shifted. We have a new geopolitical situation in the world. We are very dependent on trade, small country. We get affected in various ways due to the situation around the world. And that's, of course, a hard thing both to handle as a government and also be able to show people, the voters, what we want to accomplish during our next period. So, but it's still quite a lot of time before the election. And if it would be election today, then it would be really depressing for not at least my party, but a lot of the voters decides close to the election, and especially within our potential voters for the Liberals.
2: Within your own portfolio, you have very recently made a statement, at least, about what you would like to do if re-elected. This is the first action plan on honour-based violence.
3: Yeah.
2: Can you give us an idea of what that would involve in practice? Like, how would you bring this idea of combating honour-based violence? And I do sometimes wonder if part of the problem is, do we need another word for it? But nonetheless, like, what practically does this involve?
3: We have made significant changes within the work against honour-based violence during this period, but we need to work even harder, and we need to sort of get the more clear steering and more resources to the municipalities locally, because the support for the victims of honour-based violence can be very different depending on which municipality or city you live in. And we cannot accept that. We really need that the police and the personnel in schools and the social services, that they know, have knowledge of the honour-based violence and how to act against it. And that's not the case even today, even though we have made a significant strengthening of the support during these 4 years.
2: But how do you address the inevitable, I guess, sensitivities that are going to be involved with this? Because this is something that does occur, I'm going to go ahead and guess, disproportionately among ethnic communities, right? This is not something that is a Swedish tradition.
3: No.
2: Is this your party's way of trying to involve itself perhaps more constructively in the debate around immigration than some of your slightly more excitable conservative opponents?
3: I wouldn't say that. We have put light on the honor-based violence for many, many years from the Liberal Party. We started, I would say, this debate more or less in the early 2000, before the election in 2002, that was. And we have tried to put light on this. We have made significant proposal both within the legislation, strengthening the punishments for several legislation, and we have strengthened the support as well. But we still face a backlash, or not, maybe not a backlash, we face sort of a resistance from people that do not really dare to address the situation, do not dare to address sort of the... It is a cultural thing, and you need to face that to be able to put in the right measures to work against it. You cannot sort of excuse it just because a family origins from another part of the world. It's the violence against our freedoms can never be accepted, no matter what.
2: Well, finally, we do need to bring this back to the election. Once you leave Almedalen, resume full-time polling, what is your party's pitch between here and election day? What's your best means, do you think, of nudging that line upwards a little bit?
3: But we need the Liberal Party in government and in parliament. We need it for the support, our strong support for freedom in Sweden, the close freedom in your personal life. And the most important matter for freedom is school, education, knowledge. And that's our top priority. We need to set things straight within the Swedish schools. We need for both boys and girls to be able to get the right knowledge so that they can form their life fully without obstacles.
2: Is it hard though, because this is obviously an important issue, is it hard to get that one the attention you might think it deserves when, as I understand it, a lot of this election will be fought in and around immigration in particular?
3: No, I don't think so, because school is of great importance throughout each and every political area, I would say. It's important for gender equality, it's important for integration, it's important for our future economy. So it's not hard, but we need, of course, the polls. That's not really quite depressing sometimes, but nevertheless, just because a question... sort of a task is hard, you don't lay down and die, you keep on working, and that's what we are going to do as well.
2: That was Nina Larsson, Sweden's Minister for Gender Equality. This is the Foreign Desk. You're with the Foreign Desk on Monocle Radio. Almedalen is a fixture in the calendar for most people involved in Swedish politics, and our next guest has been involved in Swedish politics longer than most. Gunnar Hökmark of the Moderate Party has been a member of both the Swedish and European parliaments, and for most of the 1990s was the Moderates Party Secretary. Gunnar Hökmark also joined us at our pop-up studio. I began by asking if the gathering feels different when a general election is looming.
4: Yes, it's much more people here, and this is a place where you feel forced to be. if you're not here, you're somewhere you are forgotten or you miss something. So the FOMO feeling is very much strong here. So you have local politicians, regional politicians, people from parliament, the government and opposition, and business organizations, trade unions, and it has reached that critical mass. When you're not here, you feel that you're out. Mm. Nobody wants to be out. But I could also say maybe it is, to some extent, a typical Swedish thing. That's easy to say because we have it in Sweden. The Danes are copying it. They have it in Bornholm, mm-hmm. a similar event. So maybe Swedish politics is just as conflictual as British politics. I think you could have it as well.
5: but this particular election, does it strike you in any way out of the ordinary in the context of Swedish elections? Are there things beginning to emerge as issues in Swedish elections that maybe weren't 10 or 20 years ago?
4: Absolutely. During the last 20 years, as you say, the migration issue has risen as a very big and dividing conflict or political issue. I mean, still, Sweden is a very migration-friendly country. We are differing. The problem is that we were too open and too non-restricted, and that caused huge waves of migration from 2015 and onwards. And the present government has really changed this. But it's cultural issue because Swedes also want to be open-minded, and most Swedes don't want to be xenophobic, and they don't want to be connected with xenophobic attitudes. And then we have, as in every country, people who are xenophobic.
5: Sure, but does it strike you though it has become an important issue? It's maybe not quite the important issue because the polls don't suggest that the far-right anti-immigration parties are in with much of a chance of getting anywhere near government in this election.
4: No, but the Sweden Democrats will have. I don't like them very much. But they are not the same party as they were 20 years ago, and you can say a real change in Swedish political life is that we have a new party that is getting more or less between 15 and 20%. Mm. That's a huge change in the longer perspective. So it is absolutely a change. But it is a problem is that it is, as I see it, is bringing attention away from the most central issues we need to deal with. That is economy, competitiveness, how to raise Sweden back to where we were 30 years ago when we were one of the leading economies in the world. Now we are one of the not exactly most leading economies. We are still quite good, and we are doing good things, but we need to do better things, and we need to focus on Europe, and we need to make Europe more competitive, and I think the political energy should go in that direction.
5: But on that thought of, I guess, looking beyond Sweden's borders, there is a conventional wisdom, which I'm sure you've heard more than once, that foreign policy doesn't win elections. Are foreign affairs any kind of issue in a Swedish general election, especially at the moment, because extraordinary changes have happened to Sweden's posture on the world stage in the last few years, joining NATO most obviously?
4: This saying that you don't win elections by foreign politics, it is true all the times until you do win an election. So that is true in 1991. It was extremely important. The issue of the support of the Baltic nations gave a background. In 1973, it was extremely important. In 68 it was. So, I mean, it is true, but not in the cases when it's untrue. It is also a hidden factor because, you know, I was one secretary general for the Moderate Party, or party chairman in your language, and I told all our staff once, voters are not as you normal people, meaning, ironically, normal people don't think as we who are dealing with politics often. They are more straightforward, and they, you as a journalist, and I am as a former politician, or what I am today, we're thinking about politics in a structured way. But the normal citizen sees he or she is honest, reasonable, and rather wise. And, you know, when you ask them, what are you voting for? Why are you voting? Mm. They seldom know that because, but when they know that someone can handle foreign policy, that's increasing the level of credibility to that politician. That doesn't mean they say, I'm voting because of foreign policy, but they're voting on political parties who they feel can deal with huge problems. And in the time we're living now, that sort of credibility is extremely important.
5: Well, on that thought specifically, does it strike you that Sweden, or and certainly the Swedish public, feels a lot less close or confident about its relationship with the United States than it might have done a few years ago? Because I know it's not quite Sweden that the United States threatened to invade within the last 6 months, but it was one of Sweden's neighbours.
4: Mm-hmm. You know, to give a broader answer to that, which I think is interesting, I have never in my political life seen Sweden so united in a political issue as regarding Ukraine. Mm-hmm. It is mobilizing the Swedish society from all political corners, but also volunteer organizations, NGOs, individual citizens doing things. I'm running weekly meetings in Stockholm, Loma Store, or the Monday movement it's called. And people are coming from speaking, all politicians, all organizations, all cultural people. People are eager to be there. And if you read the polls, Sweden has the highest level of support for Ukraine, even higher than in the Baltic states. And that is because they have a level of Russian population or Russian-speaking population. But saying that, at the same time, and I think that's an explanation, Trump is least popular in Sweden if you compare it to all other countries. So we are very much negative to Putin and Russia, very much supporting Ukraine, and has become extremely skeptical to the US Trump represents. I mean, Sweden is normally transatlantic society. We are, our companies are international.
5: Of course.
4: I myself, I'm what you would call a friend of America. I
5: have an Atlanticist.
4: Yes, yes. Mm. But to me, Trump is making U.S. smaller and smaller. And he's making ridicule of U.S. and his capitulation to Iran, for example, saying it is a victory. I mean, it's they have lost, or the Trump administration has very little respect in Sweden. You need to go to the corners of the corners to find people supporting them.
5: That was Gunnar Hökmark, former MEP and MP for the Moderate Party. You're listening to The Foreign Desk. That's it for this episode of The Foreign Desk. We'll be back next week, and look out for The Foreign Desk Explainer, available every Wednesday. The Foreign Desk was produced by Anita Riota, Lily Austin and Tom Webb. This week's Foreign Desk Explainer was produced by Christy O'Grady. 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
7: It was this idea of making a slow journalism magazine. 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
2: 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More music on Monaco Radio. The next track is from Popa, and let me summon the spirit of my Italian ancestors for this one. The track is called Dove Andiamo a Barare Questa Sera?

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2: That was Rawayana with Se Presta. Next comes the Tokyo Music Hour. I'll be back to you in a couple minutes.
3: You're listening to Monocle Radio in association with Chanel Watches. Seven times stronger than steel, the J12 ceramic is unmatched in its resistance to abrasions over time. Yet its greatest strength lies in its softness. Polished with diamond powder, it feels as smooth as silk against the skin. Combined with the Caliber 12.1 manufacturer movement, the exceptional material embodies all the expertise and cutting-edge technology of Chanel watchmaking. An invincible softness that becomes one with whomever wears it. Chanel Watches, official timekeeper of Monocle Radio.
2: It's 4 p.m. in Wellington, it's noon here in Taiwan, 5 a.m. in London, and 1 a.m. in Buenos Aires. That's the time on Monocle Radio, brought to you by Chanel Watches. Coming to you from Kaohsiung City, I'm Julien Oye here on Monocle Radio. Lunchtime is approaching here in Taiwan. It is already starting to smell like street food. I think I'll go for dumpling myself. But be careful, in Mandarin, the word for dumplings is very similar to the word for sleeping. The difference is just a matter of tones. So when you try to order dumplings, you may quickly find yourself surrounded by people wondering why you are so sleepy in the middle of the day. Coming next here on Monocle Radio is the Tokyo Hour, our special musical program with Nicholas Combe, bringing us music from Japan and Asia. So Nick, what do you have for us today?
4: Thank you, Julian. Today we're celebrating the success of one of Japan's most dynamic bands, big winners at this year's Japan Music Awards. I'm talking about Sakan Action. Plus, we've got an interview with a Thai artist making music for sleeping. That's coming up.
2: Thank you, Nick. Looking forward to listening. And now, let's go to the headlines. President Volodymyr Zelensky says Ukraine has hit a Russian oil refinery for the second time in a week as Kyiv steps up attacks on Russia's fuel infrastructure. The Ukrainian president says his country has struck a major oil refinery in Ufa. The Ufa refinery is reportedly one of Russia's largest producers of lubricants. It is also worthy to note that the refinery is located more than 1,000 kilometers from Ukraine. Here in Taiwan, the Coast Guard has told ships to ignore any boarding requests from China. The deputy head of Taiwan's Coast Guard, He Qingqin, said that if an incident happened in those waters, ships should notify Taiwan's Coast Guard and not respond to what he referred to as the so-called boarding inspections by Chinese vessels. He reiterated that China has no jurisdiction in Taiwanese waters. Going to Africa, the health authorities of Uganda have confirmed an isolated case of Marburg virus disease. According to the Africa Center for Disease Control and Prevention, which Reuters says is Africa's top public health agency. The case was reportedly detected in western Uganda in a child. Although the child lost their life to the disease, the Africa CDC says no contacts have developed symptoms and there is currently no active case in the country. And finally, tickets have gone on sale for the Biotapestry's return to Britain. The 11th century masterpiece will be shown at the British Museum from September until July next year in what Reuters describes as a once-in-a-thousand-years chance to see it in England. The tapestry has been kept in France for about 950 years. The medieval treasure depicts the Norman invasion of Britain. Those were the headlines. There is still more to come here on Monocle Radio. I will leave you now with Andrew for the Foreign Desk. See you next hour. And now is the time for Tokyo Music Hour.

Welcome to Tokyo Music Hour with me, Nick Luscombe, and we start with the soulful modern city pop sounds of Tokimeki Records. This is Under the Mirror Moon.

Tokimeki Records with Under the Mirror Moon featuring the vocals of Mai Zaitsu. More from Tokimeki Records later on. Also got music from Second Action coming up also, plus a chat with Monton Jira about his new ambient album that he made in Thailand, all inspired by the Wonderfruit Festival there. Next, a singer, a songwriter, a musician who composed scores for loads of films, including Drive My Car and Evil Does Not Exist. She's frequently worked with the producer and musician Jim O'Rourke. Her main instrument is piano, although she's also really at home on drums, flute, vibraphone, multi-talented musician. Her records span a wide variety of all kinds of things like quirky pop, there's modern classical, progressive rock as well, improvisational jazz, and also noise. I'm talking about Eiko Ishibashi. This is from her really brilliant 2014 album called Car and Freezer. This is Mr. Cloud.

Well, that piece of music resurfaced through the London reissue label Time Capsule on their 2022 compilation, Anime and Manga Synth Pop Soundtracks 1984 to 1990. Only on vinyl, but it's an incredible collection of truly trailblazing instrumental synth pop experiments, made to soundtrack Japan's booming 80s cartoon and comic industries at that time. That was Kan Ogasawara with Honovel. A nice homage to the Ra Band's Message from the Stars as well. So next, something different. We got the prolific Thai producer Monton Jira, who's worked across music, acting, and other sort of creative endeavours as well, as well as being the co-founder of the incredible Thai festival Wonderfruit. He recently released an album of ambient music, quite different to the music he normally makes, and he came to Tokyo to perform it live earlier this year.

0: So I released an album middle of March, last month, titled The Enfold Sessions. And this was born from us creating an ambient stage at our festival Wonderfruit in 2023. We decided that I should host that venue that year just to help introduce this style of music to our attendees. And in doing so, I decided I wanted to compose the music that I was going to perform, because we had an immersive sound system and I didn't want to go in with two tracks and try to pan that stuff out. So I composed this music for that venue, and afterwards the feedback was very positive. And so during that time I was looking for an outlet to release this music. It took a little while, just because the wellness and sleep music space on Apple Music or on Spotify was quite congested. There's a lot of people doing it, and at the time, you know, most of the labels that I wanted to release through felt that it was too saturated. Then came along the whole AI music movement, and all of a sudden everybody wanted a face to go with the music. And so in reintroducing the music this time, they were like, we'd want to take, Platoon was the one that said, okay, we'll take it. This was through Karma Sounds, which is a label in Bangsore, Satehip, yeah? And so it came out in March, with the first single dropping December of last year, so, you know, slow build up.
1: And is there a kind of, you know, to describe the record, do you see it as a mix of kind of your kind of Thai heritage alongside, you know, kind of your international awareness? I mean, where does it sit kind of globally, if you like?
0: That's an interesting question, because I don't really hear that many local influences in that sort of sense. I guess my musical styles and taste have been developed from this mix match of local Thai and international sounds. But I don't think the listener would be able to really distinguish that there's that flavor in there. They may feel that it's a little different from stuff that's out there. People that know my music as a solo artist will probably hear my signature, you know, sound print on there. But aside from that, where does this, I don't know. It's hard to give it a real place. I just feel that it sort of represents just what I think ambient music sort of feels like to me, right? Because this is my first foray into this, right? And I feel like as an electronic music producer, ambient music is part of the vocabulary anyways. It's a lot of the bed before you put in anything else, right? With the drums and all whatever, it's one of the categories within there. So by just stripping stuff out, there's this whole other layer that you're quite versed in anyways. You've heard a bunch, right? I mean, Aphex Twin's most popular stuff is his ambient work, right? And a lot of these artists that we really like in that realm always have sort of this this category, I guess, right? This stylistic expression within their works. And so for me, it was quite new, and mainly the structure was something that I was really playing around with, an understanding of like, well, you can be patient in the development of the motif or the concept, let it ring out, hold the chord longer, you know, half time everything, you know, without needing to be like, oh, something needs to happen here. It doesn't.
1: So that must be hard though, right? When you're used to maybe doing music which is kind of has a lot more movement and has a lot more kind of bits, if you like, you know, how do you kind of stop that temptation how do you get your kind of mind into that place to do that?
0: Yeah, it's sticking to the purpose, right, of the music itself, being like, well, there was a point where in the composition process, I was making sure that nothing was really distractive. So nothing that was too jarring, nothing that was too surprising, and then slower tempo in terms of development, just to make sure that this could work for meditation, this could work for sleep, this could work for people just chilling out and zoning out and not hearing it almost. Yeah. You know, not hearing it almost. So that was, you know, was always on my mind during the composition process.
1: What about the textural aspects of it? So where did you kind of get your inspiration from in terms of, you know, the textures? Because it is a very textural work, isn't it? That's the kind of really, the key thing, really.
0: Yeah. It's almost, sometimes I always feel like it's a little too textural, but that's what I like. in terms of, you know, the soothing element, there's always, when you hear it on a big system, it becomes a little more, somebody mentioned, I played in Taipei last week and they said, oh, yours was a noise performance, right? And I felt like that's an interesting way to think about it, because sometimes the textural elements are way up there in volume, you know, along with the melodic and the chordal and the harmonic elements. That's what I was talking about as my thumbprint. I'm just a big fan of that. In a lot of even the rock music that I've been working on or the older stuff, I'm always putting Foley found sound, like, or even just tape hiss as a track, not even as an effect, but like a, you know, I'll gate like vinyl crack, you know, it's always just in there. And there's something for me, makes it feel unique to my ear. Something's pleasing about it for me. And so that you can hear it all over the album, right? Just like lots of layers. Not always pristine. Some of it has a little grit to it. A lot of it has grit to it. And that's just something that I'm drawn to.

0: If you want to really dig into it and put headphones on and focus and listen to it in depth, you can definitely do that. You know, more than welcome. For those that don't feel that, I said, you know, you can also turn it on and not listen to it. Just put it on in the background. Think of it as a soundtrack to whatever you're doing, right? Focus on other things. Just leave it on. I put up a 9-hour version for anybody that wants to, you know, listen to it before bed and just leave it on or whatever as well. So the reception has been really good. Like I mentioned earlier, that, you know, everywhere I went, I would ask if anybody had listened to sleep music. And always half the room would, you know, they would raise their hand. And everybody's like, oh, so that's what this is. And so I think, you know, and also a lot of artists. I've met a lot of artists that, hey, I've been working on ambient music as well. We just put it out, and he's like, but nobody listens to it. I was like, that's not true. It's not true. During COVID, I was in touch with the team at Karma Sounds, and they had mentioned they were doing studies, because during COVID, they changed the business model from being a commercial studio to, you know, basically a music house that builds catalog for this space. And in their marketing research, they were like, wait a second, why are the stream counts for sleep music so high? And then they went and they found that, like, hey, you know what? All the sleep music streams equals all the pop music streams combined. It's more, right? It's more than the Ed Sheerans and the Dua Lipas and all that put together per week. And so, like, wait, there's something going on here. And so, and so I guess it's also maybe the environment calls for it right now. People just need a way to zone out and focus. And what's funny is I've also gotten a lot of feedback from people listening to it specifically as therapy music. There's a meditator that I spoke to who is actually the wife of a sound supplier for one of the systems at Wonderfruit. She messaged me, gave me a call, and said, hey, look, usually her sessions take maybe 45 to 50 minutes for her to connect, is what she called it, with whatever it is, you know, to get into that space. She said she tried it with the music on. After the first track, she was sort of there. This was 7 minutes in. So she was like, she said, I don't know what you've done, but it works. And I was like, I don't know. I mean, that wasn't my intention. I don't know what I've done either, but I'm glad it works. And so, yeah, different people with sleep issues. There was a person that had anxiety issues that had said that it helped them a lot.
1: I guess also it really crosses boundaries, doesn't it? In the way that, I mean, music these days is becoming more and more international, even if, you know, it's sung in Japanese or Thai, you know, but people are really open. But this kind of, it's the ultimate in a way, isn't it? Because there are no kind of language issues. It's kind of, it's like you said, there are Thai, probably subconscious Thai elements to it.
0: Yeah.
1: But it's very international. So it means that it's, that must be really interesting for you to see, like, huge in the audience potential in this kind of thing as well.
0: I mean, it's the first time performing in Japan, you know, and I've released records in Thai and all this other stuff where people are like, yeah, so what? But all of a sudden the album comes out and everybody's like, hey, we want, you know, I played Taipei last week. So it's the first time coming out and playing shows like this with this music. And so where some people would see it as such a niche or such a abstract genre, for me, it feels like, well, this is the most universal thing that I've put out so far and has the most universal appeal.

Many thanks to Montongira for taking time to talk to me a couple of weeks ago here in Tokyo. And look out for the Enfold session available on all streaming platforms right now. So next, this is music from Sakon Action. They're from Sapporo and Hokkaido. And if you don't know them, they fuse kind of alternative rock with electronic pop, also new wave. They're a five-piece led by Ichiro Yamaguchi. They took 2 years off, and then they came back with this track called Kaiju, which we're going to play you in a moment. And it proved that their sort of passion for music has never really diminished. They managed to get 8 awards at the Music Awards Japan 2026, held just a little while ago on the 13th of June. They were the biggest winners on the night, and they included Song of the Year, Best Rock Song, Best Music Video. They also won Best Rock Band, Solo Artist, and Best Anime Music Award for Kaiju, which is the opening track for Orb on the Movements of the Earth. Here's a bunch of tracks kicking off with the big winner.

Well, that's the sound of Second Action in just four tracks. Big winners at this year's Japan Music Awards. I played you Kaiju, Irenai, Yoru no Odoriko, and one of my favourites, Shin Takara Jima. Great music and well won at the Japan Music Awards. Now some more genius in the form of Japanese house music from Manabu Nagayama and Soichi Terada. This is Low Tension. It originally came out on a house music compilation in 1991, and then it just sort of disappeared for two decades. In 2014, London's Utopia Records kind of rescued it and introduced it to a whole new generation of listeners, and that's kind of when I heard it. But it's already over 10 years old, but it's a perfect example of Japan's deep house underground, which is really understated, really immaculate, and completely ahead of its time.

More music from Tokimeki, dedicated to Shibuya, which is just 15 minutes from this very spot. That was Scramble City. And that's about it. Time for just one more. And this is from the very latest J-Jazz compilation series, Volume 5, Deep Modern Jazz from Japan, from 1970 to 1988. It's out on BBE Records. And it's the final chapter of one of the most celebrated Japanese jazz compilations.

0: You are listening to Monocle Radio in association with Chanel Watches. Inspired by racing yachts, the J12 reconnects with its original inspiration and its original world, water. Both immensely soothing and peaceful, yet capable of unlimited strength. It is this breadth, balance, and singularity that define the intrinsic values of the first unisex sports watch by Chanel. A sensory icon designed to transcend horizons that has shaped the world of watchmaking for more than a quarter of a century. Chanel Watches, official timekeeper of Monocle Radio.
1: It's 8 a.m. in Vilnius, 1 p.m. here in Taiwan, 6 a.m. in London, and 1 a.m. in Philadelphia. That's the time on Monocle Radio, brought to you by Chanel Watches. Coming to you from Kaohsiung City, I'm Julien Huyer here on Monocle Radio. It is still a beautiful morning here in southern Taiwan. It smells of dumpling and street food right now as it's lunchtime in Kaohsiung. The city is full of scooters, young people and office workers taking a break. It's also full of cats. We have lots of stray cats in the old neighborhoods of Kaohsiung, and we don't complain. We are pretty sure the cats owned this place before us. Coming next is The Urbanist with another kind of urban jungle. Today you will hear about Mumbai. And now let's go to our headlines. Japanese Prime Minister Sanae Takaishi is in India to meet her counterpart Narendra Modi. They will hold a summit and are expected to come up with a joint statement. According to NHK, Japan and India are expected to compile outcome documents on economic security and artificial intelligence. Mrs. Takaishi arrived in New Delhi late yesterday and is expected to meet Mr. Modi today. The US and Iran have agreed to continue indirect discussions after separate meetings in Qatar. The talks focused partly on traffic through the Strait of Hormuz, which is one of the most important shipping routes in the world. U.S. Vice President J.D. Vance also said he wanted to start talking about Iran's nuclear program. American and Iranian negotiators met separately yesterday with Qatari and Pakistani mediators, and Qatar said there was positive progress. The European Union has introduced new steel and e-commerce measures aimed at reducing its trade imbalance with China. The new rules include tighter steel quotas and a 50% duty on imports above those limits. European Commission President Ursula von der Leyen said it was about restoring fairness for European businesses and better protecting consumers. And finally, in Switzerland, traditionalist Catholics have gone ahead with bishop consecrations, defying a direct appeal from Pope Leo XIV not to do so. The Society of St. Pius X held a ceremony at its seminary in Econe in the south of Switzerland. Under church law, consecrating bishops without papal approval can trigger automatic excommunication. Those were the headlines. There's still more to come here on Monocle Radio. And now comes The Urbanist.

0: It's kind of crazy to think about that in order for us to experience nature, we need to leave the place that we call home. So I really started caring about this kind of concept of nature at your doorstep.
1: How does green space contribute to quality of life in our cities? This is The Urbanist, Monocle's programme all about the cities that we live in. And I'm your host, Andrew Tuck. In this episode, to mark the release of Monocle's annual Quality of Life survey, we see how two centres who didn't make our top 20 could move up in the ranking by focusing on the urban well-being brought about by greenery. From New York's first urban forest plan and how it hopes to grow the city's tree canopy, to one London-based guerrilla gardener's efforts to make the city richer in greenery and more welcoming to non-human residents. Plus, we find out how Canadian cities are developing climate-resilient infrastructure. That's all ahead, right here on The Urbanist, with me, Andrew Tuck. Green space can be hard to come by in New York City, and the trees that grow not only in parks, but from sidewalks and on private properties, provide much-needed hits of flora across the five boroughs. At the end of April, New York published its first urban forest plan. It sets out a strategy to protect and grow the city's trees, especially their canopies, defined as the parts of a tree or a group of trees, including the leaves, branches and stems that shade the ground when viewed from above. WXY, an architecture and urban design firm based in New York, is the lead consultant coordinating the multi-agency project. Monocle's Henry Rhys Sheridan recently

0: to work on a lot of our works related to analytics.
1: So New York City has never done an urban forest plan before. So this is quite an important project for the city where we really begin to recognize how important trees are for the city. So in essence, we did a lot of work to analyze how the forest serves New York City and worked with New York City agencies, parks especially, to think about recommendations to help grow the city's canopy. We have very specific aim to get to 30% of the entire city to be covered by tree canopy by the year 2040.
2: And what was your role in this project specifically?
0: WXY Studio was brought on as the lead consultant supporting the city in this work. The urban forest plan itself was mandated by city council through a law that was passed in 2023, that New York would create an urban forest plan and then issue updates every 10 years following that, supported by LIDAR scans of canopy citywide. LIDAR is a form of remote sensing. So we had access to the process data from the most recent scan related to that, and led on data analysis, building on work that has been done by a number of different organizations, including the Nature Conservancy and others, to look at really specifically where canopy has changed citywide, where we've seen canopy growth, especially kind of in areas of parks and under parks jurisdiction. There's been a lot of really great growth, and where we're seeing areas of loss. 1-2 family home properties across the city are the only property type that has seen loss citywide. So we led an effort related to data analysis on the one hand, and then on the other, we served as a kind of overarching organizer of public engagement, kind of setting up some of the frameworks for how borough-based community engagement events were conducted by a number of different partner organizations, including the Nature Conservancy, Natural Areas Conservancy, and Partnerships for Parks and the City Parks Foundation, along with the Mayor's Office of Climate and Environmental Justice. And then we worked with the city to put all of that work together, taking in all of the different inputs, engaging with an interagency committee of stakeholders to work to develop a framework for how all of the different ideas for how we might support New York City's trees and canopy would come together in actionable recommendations.
2: For people who maybe haven't spent a huge amount of time in the city or traveled through it extensively, give me a sense of why this approach to increasing foliage is suited to the characteristics of New York as an urban environment.
1: Well, we're sitting in a park now, Battery Park, and you can see as you look around how much of an impact it has on people's experience. It's a hot day and people are in the shade, people are enjoying the space here. And so in a dense urban environment like New York City, it's so important to have these spaces just as part of the experience of life. But there are very specific reasons why it's an important investment for the city to expand the canopy too. The urban canopy is critical in terms of cleaning the air. It also helps to treat stormwater. It reduces the heat impacts in different neighborhoods across the city. So from a kind of infrastructural perspective, trees are working really hard. And unlike our roads and bridges, trees actually do better as infrastructure as they get older. And so they service really well. There's about $360 million in savings based on cleaning the air, dealing with stormwater, reducing the heat impact. So it's so important that we spend our time and our money and our organizational skills to plant trees, and especially plant trees in the places where we really need them, where areas don't have many trees, where it's very hot, so that we can get that cooling effect and have all of those positive benefits.
2: You've named all the benefits of trees. One of the drawbacks or things that you have to work around are the fact that they take quite a long time to grow. But it'd be good to know, yeah, about how you are sort of approaching this from the perspective of a project that will take, I mean, presumably, you know, sort of be ongoing for decades anyway. You know, I'm not sure if it's something that you can even think of as being completed.
0: I think you're spot on that we shouldn't ever think of it as being kind of at an end point. And the goal explicitly set forward in the plan is to reach 30% tree canopy by 2040, really emphasizing that that's a floor, not a ceiling, that New York could continue to expand its canopy beyond that. And even maintaining those levels will require constant and continued work. In

0: terms of thinking about the length of time that it takes for these investments in this kind of critical natural infrastructure to mature, you're absolutely right. And I think that that's part of the thinking and the kind of mindset shift in terms of considering trees as a form of infrastructure, is thinking about that point of long-term time that it will take for this work to evolve. The New York City Parks Department purchases trees in huge quantities. 15,000 or so per year is the number of trees that Parks has planted for the last several years. And they are purchasing those from nurseries in areas surrounding New York City and also further afield from New York. And they have to put contracts in place so that those nurseries start growing those trees many, many years in advance from when they'll actually make it into the ground. And likewise, when a tree goes into the ground, its impact won't be felt for, in some cases, several decades. Parks and others have a good sense of which specific tree species are both resilient to the kind of new climatic conditions that we'll be experiencing in New York in the decades to come, and also which species are relatively faster growing for placement in different locations. And that is something that they factor into their decisions around which species to include on a really detailed list of approved plant species that they will plant along streets and within parks, and then also plays into the kind of selection of specific species for different neighborhoods and areas in New York. And I think another kind of key piece there to consider is that the existing canopy that we already have is the most kind of essential resource to preserving and expanding canopy for the future. Research by the Nature Conservancy has shown that 90% of recent canopy growth comes from existing trees, not planting new ones. So reaching that 30% target, planting new trees is absolutely essential as part of that, especially in areas that have very low canopy currently, but preserving and expanding the existing stock of trees across New York is absolutely essential.
1: My thanks to Adam Levinsky and Dare Brawley there in conversation with Monocle's Henry Rees Sheridan. From Aletheia, New York City, to a greener London now, we ask how we ensure that our urban environments don't lose their tether to the natural world, and what ways we can work to ensure that city dwellers feel the positive impacts of nature.
2: I'm Calvin Arias, and I'm the founder of Play. Play is a social enterprise that's focusing on mobilizing citizens and young people across cities to green their neighborhoods, their streets, and reimagine a different future for what our neighborhoods can look like.
1: Earlier this month, we caught up with Kelpina before taking the stage at London's South by Southwest Festival. Monocle's head of radio, Tom Edwards, spoke with Kelpina at Truman Brewery in Shoreditch, and he began by asking about the beginnings of her work around connecting the urban environment and the natural world.
2: So I've always grown up in cities, and I've always had a love-hate relationship with urban spaces. And I used to, in my younger years, think that I needed to leave cities in order to feel at one and at peace with nature. And it wasn't until, I guess, the pandemic, really, that a lot of the differences between what is urban and what is nature and who's allowed to access these spaces kind of came to light for me, especially in London, where London is one of the first national park cities in the world. And it also has 50% green and blue spaces available to the public, but only 20% of it is actually accessible to public people. So during the pandemic, when everything started to shut down, community gardens closed down, parks also closed down, it was so evident the disparities in which green spaces existed in more affluent areas compared to more working class areas across the city. And so that really brought me to actually care about bringing more nature in the city, because it's kind of crazy to think about that in order for us to experience nature, we need to leave the place that we call home. So I really started caring about this kind of concept of nature at your doorstep and being able to kind of have more spaces where we can access that, as opposed to just looking at nature as this kind of far-off wilderness that is either in the Amazon rainforest in South America, or like, it was that time period that started reframing what nature could look like in cities for me.
3: And I think what's really interesting is your approach. It's, you know, you're really interested in cutting-edge technology, innovation, what new technologies, even that are emerging, growing now, AI and stuff, how they can help to drive not just the discourse in these areas, but actually drive solutions. And that's maybe counterintuitive to some people who would say, well, hang on, that's kind of, in quotes, the opposite of a fix. But that's not the case. Tell me about how you mesh all of these ideas, some of which one might think were counterintuitive, together, because it's really
2: interesting. Absolutely, yeah. I mean, I think it's really if we take it back to this idea of national parks, and national parks was this concept that kind of started with John Muir in America. And it really kind of, if you trace the thread far enough, it's really connected to this idea of how we've colonized nature previously. And so when we think about these kind of polarities that we seem to imagine this world with, we've got urban and nature versus technology. But really at play, and kind of my theory of change and work, is looking at how nature and technology is actually one and the same. When we can understand low tech as these local traditional ecological knowledge systems that have actually supported humanity throughout time to create, to evolve, and to innovate within different cultures, we understand how nature itself is a form of technology. And similarly, in this modern day age of what technology looks like within capitalism and within a city like London, we have to kind of reframe our relationship with technology. I often say people's disconnection to nature is very much tied to their relationship with technology as well. We've got such an imbalanced relationship with both that actually I think it's a two-pronged approach of like two hands clapping. When we address rebalancing our relationship with technology with also bringing in more nature into our cities, we can actually create a more holistic and integrated society.
3: Lofty and challenging goals. Let's talk a little bit then. So you're obviously doing this panel a little bit later today, which is looking at some of these areas and thinking about a city as a multi-species space, which is really interesting. How hard is it to get all the right stakeholders? I guess events like this are very helpful in that respect, because to get real traction for that agenda that you describe, you need municipal authorities and technologists and ecologists and city hall and central government, and the list goes on and on and on. How on earth do you manage, or is that really the space actually that play can operate really effectively in, to draw all those elements together, because they've all got their own interests, their own pressures and so forth?
2: Absolutely. I mean, it's kind of also why our organization is called Play, because at the very heart of it is this kind of notion of experimentation. Yeah. We live currently in this kind of mechanism that has been imagined for us, and part of us stepping into a new future is actually dreaming of something that totally can be possible, but it's dreaming with different species as well coming to the table. There's this quote that I love by Ron Finley, who's a guerrilla gardener in LA, and he often says, if you're not at the table, you're on the menu. When we're talking about bringing different stakeholders on board, I think sitting and looking around the table and asking yourself who's not here is such an important question when it comes to like engaging with politicians, or also creating co-design sessions when it comes to meeting with developers around what new neighborhoods or what new parks or what new green corridors need to take place, because often the people who have solutions and who are actually doing the work on the ground are not at those decision-making tables. And if they were, it would actually, I think, catapult us much quicker to address the urgency and the challenges that we're facing in cities.
3: You've obviously got different suites of digital tools that Play deploys. I think you have this thing, Glitch, which is coming later this month, or it's nearly here, or
2: yeah,
3: is it here?
2: Yeah, it's almost launched. Almost We're in launched. Testing phase at the moment.
3: Tell me a bit about that, because I'm sure people listening will say, wow, this is really interesting, this really resonates with me. Mm-hmm. I wonder, what's the nuts and bolts then of how this, the abstraction and then the intention, what does that lead to? What's the product? What does that tool deliver?
2: So touching on this idea of multi-species cities, and also this kind of notion that technology and nature can work together, as we were building what Glitch was, and Glitch basically started from, I was very inspired by Legacy Russell, who wrote this book called Glitch Cyberfeminism. And in the book, she kind of talks about technologies that can support us in creating friction with our current realities in order for us to dream something different or to create something different. And so what we've done with Glitch is basically, it's a mobile platform that is accessible to anyone who has a phone. And we've created this sort of glitch bug character that people can speak to in order to kind of design what their neighborhoods or streets and green spaces should look like. They can also have a play with citizen science around it, so they can help capture the different biodiversity and species that are growing around. But also it's a way to create more access to different people who maybe like don't see themselves reflected in these green spaces or in, you know, the gardening world or anything within cities. So we're wanting to kind of connect to a new generation of gardeners, of growers and citizens who want to design something different, and through some innovative means like Glitch, which we're using a combination of AI and AR technologies to kind of really help people step into that new future.
1: Kelpina Arias there in conversation with Monocle's Tom Edwards. My thanks to both of them. Finally today, to Canada. The world is warming, and Canada is one of the fastest warming countries on Earth, with temperatures rising at roughly twice as fast as the global average. Municipalities across the country deal with extreme climate events regularly. Wildfires, floods, dangerous heat and storms are becoming recurring parts of urban life. Events that weren't the reality for many communities even a decade ago. So how are Canadian cities adapting? Monocle's contributing editor, Sheena Roster, reports from Edmonton, Canada.
4: A summer of smoke, a spring of flooding, a winter of unpredictable storms. Extreme climate events have become the new norm across Canada.
5: Municipal leaders are on the front lines responding to climate breakdown in their communities.
4: That's Tina Faze, one of the lead strategists for the Elbows Up for Climate Coalition. I'll let her paint a picture of what many municipal leaders in Canada are faced with now.
5: They're having to shepherd their residents through harrowing evacuations, through opening cooling centers now so people can get away from the toxic air, the blankets. Most cities and communities in Canada for essentially the summer season, and they're having to deal with reconfiguring their cities to be able to live with a heating planet. That means dealing with infrastructure, how to deal with flooding, with the smoke, the extreme heat. Canada a few years ago had its first mass climate fatality, where over 600 people died because they did not have access to adequate cooling. And it's devastating. And they are on the front lines of responding to these crises. They're having to open evacuation centers for people fleeing other municipalities and receiving climate refugees. This is a new phenomenon in Canada. And so they're on the front lines, but they have the least tools and abilities on a national level dealing with an international issue.
4: For Canada's municipal leaders, climate change is becoming a daily management challenge. So, to unify their voice, now more than 300 mayors, councillors, and former mayors have joined the Elbows Up for Climate Coalition, a national effort that's calling for stronger federal action on climate resilience. The coalition is cleverly named after the use of the term elbows up, which was used in Mark Carney's campaign for prime minister last year. It's a term that comes from ice hockey, Canada's beloved sport. It means to protect yourself or fight back. This Elbows Up for Climate Coalition hopes to amplify the many voices from smaller and more remote communities where the impacts of a changing climate are already shaping everyday life. Here's Juliana Charchun, the co-lead strategist for the Elbows Up for Climate Coalition.
6: Mayors and councillors across the country can do everything in their power to act locally, to reduce emissions within their own jurisdiction, but it won't be enough to protect their communities. In order to actually protect their communities, which is what they are entrusted to do, without the federal government's support to step in and actually do something to reduce the risk of temperatures continuing to increase beyond where they are, of emissions continuing to go up. Yes, there's a lot that cities can do and they should be doing to mitigate climate change. But the big levers on mitigating emissions in Canada are at the federal level.
4: as in the case the world over, local governments can only go so far on their own. But in Canada, the federal role has become increasingly debated under Prime Minister Mark Carney's Liberal government. Carney entered office a little over a year ago with a reputation as a global voice on climate risk. It was shaped by his years as a central banker and his work highlighting the financial dangers of climate change. But his government has since shifted course, prioritizing economic competitiveness and energy development at a time when Trump's tariffs loom large. Critics argue that moves to weaken or reconsider these climate policies, including changes around emissions regulations, clean electricity rules, and electric vehicle requirements, risk slowing Canada's climate progress. But the government says it's pursuing a different approach, one focused on investment, industrial transformation, and reducing emissions while maintaining Canada's economic position. For municipalities, however, the challenge remains the same.
7: Even though we knew that a fire was inevitable, we did not really perceive that the town would be destroyed, and particularly not to the extent that it happened.
4: No one knows what it's like to deal with a natural disaster better than Richard Ireland. He's been the mayor of the town of Jasper for 25 years, which was ravaged by a wildfire 2 years ago, burning 30% of the town to the ground and costing over $1.3 billion. But likely a higher cost when taking into account what wasn't insured. Now, the Build Back is underway, with climate resilience being top of mind.
7: From the first days after the fire, firstly was that we would build back, we would rebuild our community. There was never a doubt, but we also understood that we had to build back better. So we face lots of challenges, as does, I think, every community across Canada. And I think the rest of the country is just catching up to Jasper in terms of understanding the housing crisis. So as a small community with fixed boundaries in a national park, we were very well aware of the issue of the shortage of housing, and in particular affordable housing. So we already knew we had a deficit, and then during the fire it was just exacerbated multiple times. So we knew that we had to do two things when we built back. We had to increase densities because we could not increase the size of our town, but we needed to house more people. But we also needed to build back structures that were going to be more resistive to fire, because we're still not away from the danger. We're still surrounded by forest. So we are now taking an approach where we are combining increased density with increased fire resistance, in particular, in the way we develop housing.
4: With only 5,000 residents in the town site, Jasper is just a small case study on what wildfires can do. And the cost of the fire still ran into the billions. But the cost of inaction in climate policy is even more costly. Here's Tina Fey's again.
5: Currently, it is costing Canada's economy anywhere between 1% to 5% of our GDP.
8: The need is really big. We're talking about several billion dollars annually just to maintain the public infrastructure, and most of that is owned by municipalities and the responsibilities of municipalities. And we know that public dollars only won't be able to meet that need and bridge that gap.
4: Geneviève Touin is the Director of Adaptation Programs at the Green Municipal Fund at the Federation for Canadian Municipalities. She says that the frequency and the intensity of extreme weather events is taking a toll on Canadian cities. Starting 2 years ago, the Green Fund now implemented a mandate around climate adaptation. They are helping prepare local municipalities through retrofitting infrastructure and financing adaptation, as more municipalities are experiencing extreme weather events.
8: Canada's public infrastructure is in poor or fair state at this point in time. Over the next few years, there's going to be a real need for maintenance, repair, or rebuilding of some of this infrastructure. With the current conditions that we're seeing, some of these infrastructures are degrading more quickly than was previously planned.
4: The Green Fund is dedicating $530 million over the next 7 years to help municipalities adapt to changing climate. But the infrastructure adaptation needs at municipal levels across Canada runs into the billions annually. So this fund is just a small percentage of the overall need. But the funds can still help with everything from helping install running backup power to construction of community buildings that would be climate resistant. Extreme climate events now need to be taken into account when considering the risk to the community. And this can have long-term impacts on businesses, she says.
8: If this work is done right, people won't notice, because then the bad events or the breakdown in municipal service or some of those things won't happen or will not happen to the extent that it would otherwise. It's very much hidden work.
4: This summer, Canadians are already seeing recent history is repeating itself in the southern interior of British Columbia. The hot, dry conditions around the village of Linton are flaming several wildfires, and local residents have been on evacuation orders. It's a tragic repeat after the village was nearly completely burnt in 2021, with a slow rebuild having taken place. And with Environment Canada predicting yet another hot summer, it's likely that the voices of the many mayors and councillors will continue to grow as climate resilience becomes an increasingly necessary part of municipal building plans. For Monocle Radio in Edmonton, I'm Sheena Rossiter.
1: And that's all for this week's episode of The Urbanist. You can follow us for new editions of the show every week. And you can subscribe to Monocle Magazine for reports on all things design, architecture and urbanism too. Just visit monocle.com. This episode of The Urbanist was produced and edited by David Stevens. Our audio engineer at South by Southwest was Kieran Banerjee. I'm Andrew Tuck. Goodbye. And thank you for listening, City Lovers.
9: In about half an hour is our flagship program, The Globalist, today with Emma Nelson in London. So Emma, what shall we expect today?
10: Hello there, Julien. Well, from 7 a.m. here in London on The Globalist, we'll be asking why should Syria help to subdue Hezbollah? We'll examine calls by Donald Trump, which have confounded many in the Middle East. Also, the UK publishes its defence investment plan. Does it send a strong enough message to the rest of the world about defence? We'll be hearing about the big push for mobility in Portugal, and we'll have the latest aviation news and find out why drones are being used to warn us all about sharks. So that's coming up on The Globalist.
9: Thank you, Emma. And now we are back in Taiwan and we're going to listen to more music in the Pacific Shift just after this break.
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9: 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We can

0: This was Fly by Midnight with Waiting Tables. 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
1: Grüezi and welcome to the Monaco Cafe in Zurich. 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

0: That was Annalisa with Exhibitionista. And that's all for me in Taiwan. I leave you in Emma's hands in London with The Globalist. 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
1: You're listening to Monocle Radio in association with Chanel Watches. Inspired by racing yachts, the J12 reconnects with its original inspiration and its original world, water. Both immensely soothing and peaceful, yet capable of unlimited strength. It is this breadth, balance, and singularity that define the intrinsic values of the first unisex sports watch by Chanel. A sensory icon designed to transcend horizons that has shaped the world of watchmaking for more than a quarter of a century. Chanel Watches, official timekeeper of Monocle Radio.
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0: Live from London, this is The Globalist with me, Emma Nelson. A very warm welcome to today's programme. Coming up,
1: I suggested to Israel to let Syria take care of Hezbollah. Because to be honest with you, I think they'd do a better job of doing it.
0: But why should Syria help to subdue Hezbollah? We'll examine calls by Donald Trump, which have confounded many in the Middle East. Also ahead in the next 60 minutes, the UK publishes its defence investment plan. Does it send a strong enough message? Plus,
2: it's been a long wait, but Portugal has announced it will start building trains once again after 25 years.
0: Our correspondent Carlotta Ribello will join me to talk about a big push for mobility in Portugal. We'll also get the latest aviation news and find out how drones are being used to warn bathers about sharks. That's all coming up on The Globalist, live from London. First, a quick look at what else is happening in today's news. At least 8 people have been killed in heavy Russian drone and ballistic missile strikes on Kyiv. The United States has not extended a trade agreement with Canada and Mexico. There are no further talks planned. And a trial has begun in Malta of a businessman suspected of ordering the murder of the investigative journalist Daphne Caruana Galizia. Stay tuned to Monocle Radio throughout the day for more on these stories. But first, could Syria be the latest nation to be dragged into the Iran-US conflict? The US President Donald Trump has suggested that Damascus may be playing a role in the future in subduing Hezbollah over the border in Lebanon. The suggestion has had an unsettling effect on the region. Well, let's cross to Syria now and join Monocle's Gulf correspondent Inzaman Rashid. He's in Latakia at the moment. A very good morning to you, Inzi.
3: Good morning, Emma.
0: So if you could just recap for us what Donald Trump actually thought should be done here, please.
3: Yeah, so look, when the conflict started between Iran and the US and then the subsequent peace talks actually started, President Trump, right throughout this peace talk process, has suggested that, in fact, Syria could help subdue Hezbollah in Lebanon. And it's something that he's repeatedly floated, this idea that Syria could effectively step in with its military, go into Lebanon and help subdue the Hezbollah forces that have been attacking many parts of Israel. Now, this is a bit of a kind of, well, I think some people, particularly in Lebanon and Syria, would call it a bit of a crazy idea from some conversations that I've had with people. And it's also revived, as you mentioned, some pretty bitter memories. And it's a bit of an unsettling comment, I think, by the president. What's important is that he's not just said this once. He said this quite a few times. This hasn't just been an off-the-cuff kind of suggestion from the president, which we hear quite often. This has been something quite calculated. He's suggested it quite a few times. And I think it begs the question, does he actually understand the scenario and the situation between Syria and Lebanon, and particularly Hezbollah in this region as well?
0: So the unsettling area is the fact that there is deep history here, that the Syrian military occupied Lebanon for almost 3 decades. Furthermore, Hezbollah was very, very closely tied to the Assad regime.
3: Exactly. And this is a huge problem here, because you've effectively now got a president who maybe doesn't understand the history of all of this, as you pointed out. And now you've got a situation where he's trying to get the Syrians, who do not effectively get on with the Lebanese people, let alone Hezbollah, to actually go in there, send in military, and to try and de-escalate things between Hezbollah and Israel. And then on the other hand, you've also got Israel, who just over the last 48 hours or so have been carrying out strikes in Syria as well. So look, it would be a diplomatic nightmare, to say the least, for Syria to get involved in all of this. And also, it'd be a logistical nightmare as well for Syria to get involved. I think what's important here is that you've got the Lebanese people who do not want any Syrian involvement once again, because they're obviously bearing the scars of those many years of Syrian control inside of Lebanon. And also, it would face practical challenges because Israel has showed its ability to penetrate Hezbollah with the attacks in 2024 using the pagers where dozens of people were killed by those exploding

0: 1976, I think it was, and 2005, the Lebanese people would just have nightmares about any Syrian involvement. So I think both sides don't effectively want to follow what President Trump has asked Syria to do.
1: And this is something that the Syrian president, Ahmed al-Sharaa, has said again and again in the last couple of weeks. There is absolutely no desire for Syria to get involved in this. However, is there a suggestion that Donald Trump is trying to do this in order to have leverage over Syria? There are good relations between the two men. Syria could perhaps benefit from American help. Is this going to be dependent on Syria wading into a conflict that it does not wish to take part in?
0: Yeah, Syria have made kind of no bones about the fact that they need the American help financially. In particular, we saw President al-Sharaa go to Washington. He had meetings with President Trump, and it seemed all very positive. You know, he's been to other countries, particularly over in Europe as well. We saw him with Prime Minister Keir Starmer, and so he's been on the kind of international scene pushing for support to try and get Syria back on track. And so I think it probably puts him in a bit of a difficult situation. But what I will say is that after President al-Sharaa said no, that he will not send troops into Lebanon to try and subdue Hezbollah, the Lebanese authorities actually released some Syrian prisons back to this country. We know that the Lebanese aren't big fans of Syria and the Syrian people. But what's happening now, because of this kind of this push against not listening to the president, we're seeing that the relationship is changing slightly, and that's also down to the new regime here and President al-Sharaa. And potentially what we could see in the future is a much stronger relationship between Syria and Lebanon. Now coming back to the point of al-Sharaa and how it fits in terms of the US, it probably puts him in a bit of an awkward situation, and one which could be difficult for the Syrian president, because, as you mentioned, he's had a very strong backing from President Trump. I think it makes for an uncomfortable relationship with Washington at a time where Trump really threw his weight behind al-Sharaa, and I don't think he would want to be seen as being falling into a President Trump kind of trap, which would be hugely consequential for not just the man himself, but the country that he's leading.
1: And finally, for the Syrians themselves, to not get involved in this would be, well, rather, to get involved in this could waylay some real progress which is happening domestically. I mean, you're in Syria at the moment to report on huge changes in tourism.
0: Yeah, exactly. And look, when we landed here yesterday, we landed in Aleppo, and our drive to Latakia, about 2.5 hours. On the way here, Emma, you know, we still saw the scars of civil war here. We saw the kind of rubble being rebuilt, some bridges being rebuilt. We saw bullet holes in walls as well. But arriving to Latakia, this beautiful city on the coast of Syria, where they are really pushing to get tourism back on track. Yes, there is huge domestic tourism, so people coming from the likes of Damascus and Aleppo and Idlib into Latakia, but there's also a huge push for international tourism here too. And, you know, I'm just sat right now on my balcony, in front of me a beautiful sea, a beautiful beach. I can see all the umbrellas and the sunbeds lined up waiting for people to come. And it's busy here. It's buzzing. You've got a very sensible tourism police as well. And I'm giving so much away from the story, which is going to be available for our readers in the magazine. But this is just a fascinating place. And I think if Syria was to get involved back into conflict and essentially backing President Trump and effectively going with his word, it would have detrimental impact for many of the people here on the ground, not just in Latakia, where they're trying to rebuild tourism, but the wider Syria, where they're just trying to rebuild this country.
1: Inzamam Rashid, Monocle's Gulf correspondent in Latakia, thank you so much for joining me on The Globalist.

0: It's 9-11 in Moscow, 7-11 here in London. Now, Britain's latest defence budget has been slammed by all sides, barely 24 hours since its publication. Those on the left of centre bemoan blown budgets and funds diverted away from causes such as transport and energy. On the right, there are accusations that what's on offer is too little, too late. But will it actually change things internationally? Well, Ash Bardwaj is a journalist and defence and security writer for The Times and a regular voice here in Monocle's studio. Good morning, Ash.
1: Good morning, Emma.
0: So just run us through the plan.
1: So the Defence Investment Plan tells us how the UK is going to spend money on defence over the next 4 years and how much it's going to spend. And this is based on the Strategic Defence Review, which is a review of what does the UK need to look after itself and to meet its commitments to NATO in particular. And that came out over a year and a half ago now, and that laid out what the UK needs to do to get ready. And then it took over a year and a half to then publish the Defence Investment Plan. That's the DIP. And the DIP was supposed to show how all of that was going to be funded. The problem is a whole load of additional costs have appeared, such as meeting the commitments that had already been made to develop new tanks, new aircraft, new ships. And the reason why that big black hole appeared was basically because defence had been cut so much for so long, and the way defence got around that was delaying projects. Delaying projects makes them more expensive. And so the government has had to try and find more money. The Strategic Defence Review needed a raise to 3% of spending, and when the first DIP came out just over a week ago, it didn't meet that. The Defence Secretary, John Healey, quit, and the Armed Forces Minister, Al Khan's, quit as well, saying you haven't put enough money in. Since then, they've managed to find an extra £1.5 billion over 4 years. And the big problem that the government has is that hasn't all been funded, as in they found money that they can take from other areas to match part of that total £15 billion increase. But the next Prime Minister, who is probably going to be Andy Burnham, is going to have to find an extra £5 billion in the defence budget. Now, all these numbers, you know, it's nearly £300 million over 4 years. We've got to get defence spending up to 3%. Actually, we need it to be 3.5%. Actually, to meet what the Strategic Defence Review said, needs to be 4.2%. The reality is it's an awful lot of money is needed to meet the defence commitments that we, as a nation, the UK needs. And so some things are being dropped and some of the strategies being changed.
0: Right. So this is, and there's also the fact remains that there's a slight overlap here into what the money is actually going to be used for. Because when you say defence spending, that we all assume that that is the stuff that we use when we go to war. But it's not. This is wages. This is the maintenance of property. This is stuff like this. So on a wider scale, how successful or how workable a plan and how coherent a plan is DIP?
1: It depends who you ask and it depends what you want. So for defence spending, you need to do two things. You need to do what's called deterrence, which is making any adversary, and it's Russia. It's Russia that's the threat. Think twice about what they're going to do so that they don't start a war in the first place. And then you need to be ready to fight a war in the first place. One of the things that the Defence Investment Plan does do is it restocks magazines. Basically, that means building more bullets and more bombs so that if we do go to war, we don't run out of everything within 1 week. So that is a really good thing. The area or the service that seems to have been hit the most or is undergoing the biggest change is going to be the Royal Navy. And that's because they're not going to build the next generation of destroyers. Those are the surface ships that do air defence, cruise missile launches, that sort of thing. They're going to instead have a larger number of uncrewed vessels. This actually sort of makes sense in that you are spreading the risk around. So if one ship gets destroyed, you don't lose all of your capabilities. But it's an unproven concept. The Ukrainians have used drones very well. I mean, the term drone is problematic in the first place because it means everything from, you know, a DJI Mavic that you can use to just see where something is all the way up to effectively a small cruise missile. And it's basically anything that's uncrewed. We've always had uncrewed stuff, but we've never done it to this level with the Navy before.
0: So will this be enough? Well, two things. Firstly, will this be enough to deter the likes of Russia? And will it also chime with what the rest of the West is trying to commit to as well? Because the United Kingdom is not the only country with budget struggles.
1: Yeah. So we would never be going to war with Russia alone. And the UK doesn't actually, under this plan, necessarily meet its NATO commitments. So NATO wants us to spend 3% of GDP on defence by 2030. 3.5% by 2035. There is no plan in place to achieve that. The new defence investment plan does increase air and missile defence, which the UK is sorely lacking. And as we saw from the terrible strikes in Kyiv last night, that's Russia's main method of waging war against an adversary. The UK is supposed to have something called a strategic reserve for sending to help NATO in the event of conflict breaking out in Eastern Europe. That would basically be Russia invading Estonia or Latvia or Lithuania. And at the moment, we don't really have a plan to be able to do that. So we're not necessarily meeting our NATO commitments. But yes, other countries are struggling, but they're doing better. Germany's moved to 3.2%. The Danes are moving beyond 3%. Estonia, Latvia, Lithuania have all gone beyond 4%. Poland's going up towards 5%. So other countries are making those choices. But it's a hard sell defence because you're ideally never going to use it. Our nuclear deterrence is going to cost $63 billion over the next 4 years. We've never used it. We would hope that we'd never use it because that means we're at nuclear war. But that's kind of how defence works. And if you look at where the Ukrainians are at, they're spending half of their GDP fighting a war. So it gets really expensive if you don't fight it. But what it does mean is if we want to achieve those spending commitments, we're going to have to cut back on road building, rail building, pensions, welfare, benefits. It's a hard sell as a political idea.
0: And briefly, does the United Kingdom actually command any presence militarily anymore at the degree that it used to? I mean, there was always that essential, you know, Britannia rules the waves, right? That's, you know, it's part of the British, it's sort of international identity and its DNA. Is that still the case, or have people looked at the United Kingdom and gone, your defence commitment isn't what it could be, you are no longer the power that you were?
1: Britain is very much seen as the leading nation in NATO other than the United States. The United Kingdom is part of the founding of NATO, constructs a lot of the ideas, the plans, everything else. The United Kingdom spent a lot of time, effort and money building that respect. At the moment, those countries on the eastern flank who are spending more money on defence are going to start to look to the United Kingdom and say, do you really earn the right to maintain that place anymore? And I think the UK has really been the leader in Ukraine. It's been a leader in lots of the maritime areas of defence, particularly in the High North. But if the UK isn't meeting its commitments to NATO, which is to defend itself and to be able to support NATO if needed, if there's an Article 5 event, then the UK's credibility will gradually diminish and you'll start to see other countries take over more power.
0: Ash Bardwell, journalist and defence and security writer for The Times. Thank you so much for joining me in the studio. Still to come. Shark attacks are on the rise in Australia's waters, so they're going to use drones to keep people safe. We'll find out more a little on The Globalist.
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0: Let's continue with today's newspapers. Joining me in the studio is Inga Thordar, Chief Catalyst Officer at Canaloa and former Senior Editor at the BBC and CNN. Good morning, Inga.
3: Good morning,
0: Emma. How are we?
3: Yeah, we're very well this morning.
0: You had a busy week with, there was a big climate thing last week in London and the name has completely escaped me because I'm live on the radio. What was your week and how did it go?
3: Well, yeah, it was London Climate Action Week. The biggest ever, actually, and I think it's because many people are seeing London now as a more palatable choice than New York when it comes to talking about climate and the environment. And yeah, we managed to put the ocean on the agenda a little bit more than previous years, which is, of course, very important to us.
0: Okay, good. Glad to hear it. Right, what have you spotted in the paper?
3: Well, let's start with these talks in Doha that have now ended. And the Financial Times and Reuters reported that even if they weren't fully finished, and they were more is expecting later in July, actually they ended up with some kind of an agreement. It was mainly centered around the Strait of Hormuz. So we're not talking about the nuclear right now, but we're talking about the shipping through the Strait of Hormuz, which is could have been predictable, really, when you think about it. So something that started off as a a defence thing to get rid of Iran's nuclear weapon has now become about, like, how can we move shipping? And it's really become a shipping story more than anything else. If you look at just how much has changed, there were about 110 ships that went through the Strait of Hormuz every day before the conflict. Now there's closer to 35 and 100 still stuck there. So the talks in Doha were mainly around how we can get those shipping ships flowing again. Because it's not, and if you look at, for example, what's happened to oil price, normally when you have conflict in the Middle East, they go up. Now they've gone down and they've stabilized. But what the markets are really worried about now is the flow of oil rather than the price of it.
0: Indeed, because I think it's about a fifth, 20% of global oil and liquid natural gas go through the Straits of Hormuz. And there is that sense that having established a ceasefire of some sort, that it is incredibly volatile and that this could go again at any point. And as a result, the instability remains.
3: Correct. I mean, even if the talks are continuing, which is a positive sign, they haven't produced the breakthrough that is needed. And of course, haven't touched on the main issue that started the war in the first place, a nuclear issue. But I think we should take the positive. They haven't collapsed. And another round is expected after the funeral of Iran's supreme leader, which is happening this week, actually starting today and goes on for about 5 days. So there is a suggestion that both sides see value in keeping the diplomatic channel open, not least because they need the trade to start flowing. Because even if price of oil is keeping freight costs stable, actually, they're going up because not many ships are willing to go into the straits because of the insecurity and uncertainty if they'll ever get out.
0: Let's move to a story that's in the Washington Post and actually is being widely reported about the amount of money that Donald Trump has made since he came back as a president for the second time. I think in the first term, the Washington Post is saying this, most of the president's money came from real estate. Now the business and the most money is being made, or more of his money is being made, from cryptocurrency and ventures that his administration is actually regulating.
3: Correct. So, I mean, depending on what paper you read, his 927-page disclosure, which if you compare that to Obama's 8-page disclosure, is quite an increase already. Trump's income topped $2.2 billion, and of that, crypto ventures were $1 billion. So half of his wealth is coming from crypto. And many of his, much of that, or about $500 million, is taken from World Liberty Financial, which is a family-linked firm run by his two sons. So, you know, the rise of crypto under his presidency has been quite spectacular. I mean, he has been a supporter of it and has been supporting crypto since 2024. But his own kind of family influence on that has increased dramatically since he took office, allowing him to amass that wealth. And, you know, the numbers themselves are definitely eye-catching, but perhaps the bigger story here is what they tell us about the changing nature of the American presidency, because the presidents have normally wanted to go to extraordinary length to separate their office, public office, from their private business, but Trump has taken a very different approach.
0: And interestingly, there's an article in the Washington Post that talks about, I think there's a bank examiner at the Federal Reserve Bank of New York who said that this is not just, you know, demonstrating that the U.S. presidency is an office which can make money for the incumbent, which is a first in many ways at this scale at least. But the warning is that the administration's loose regulation of crypto, because of Trump being able to invest in it, will actually harm average Americans, and there's a feeling that it will destabilize the American financial system. And there are warnings that actually this could have long term effects for the American people.
3: Yeah, and many of the investors that actually went in at the same time, because, you know, Trump's control over the regulations and the law, as well as the actual, as well as the as investing in it at the beginning, allows him to make money on the front end of it, whereas many investors will lose money in the longer term, mainly smaller investors. And that, of course, can destabilize the economy.
0: Let's move on. Al Jazeera is covering a story that we did a couple of days ago, actually. The CEO of Rome Fiumicino said that the border controls are causing great delays. I think anybody who's tried to leave the Schengen area in the last couple of months have had to factor in an extra hour and a half to get through border controls. This has now become a widespread problem for the European airports and airlines. And there's been a letter that's published from the top representative bodies from the airports and the airlines saying that this is now a critical point and we've only just hit July.
3: Correct. And you know, I mean, it is worrying when you start seeing headlines of like planes leaving with half the people on board because the rest of them are stuck in queues. And they're saying, I mean, many people have been talking about 2 to 3 hours and peak season, they're warning of anything up to 6 hour wait at European ports. And of course, this is hitting anyone outside the EU area, including Britain, of course. And so what they're asking for now is this exemption that the when the airports are full, when the pressure is on, that they don't have to apply this system and can go back to the old system and suspend biometric checks. And some destinations have experimented with that. But, you know, at the moment, Brussels hasn't agreed to extend anything further, despite this call from airlines and airport bodies. So the disruption that was described this week is likely to continue as it stands right now. But it's really also a story about the challenge of digital transformation. I mean, all of us that have gone to America have been experiencing this for years. You know, you always expect to wait in a queue for 4 to 6 hours. Well, Europe is now taking part in that.
0: And finally, let's talk about, well, we've known for a couple of days that Canada and Eurovision are going to be one and the same this year. Canada is the first country since Australia to join the event as Eurovision continues to welcome the world. Well, that's the headline in The Guardian, at least.
3: Yes.
0: We're terribly happy about this here at Monaco. So, we've been talking about it non-stop.
3: Yeah. Well, I mean, as a Scandinavian and a lover of Eurovision, that's can only be a good thing. But, I mean, it was, as you said, we've known about it for a couple of days, but yesterday was Canada Day, and then it was announced officially. And I work with a few Canadians who are absolutely delighted that they can now take part in Eurovision. But, of course, this is not about geographical areas. It's about the fact that, you know, any EBU member, of which Canada now is allowed to take part in Eurovision. So they have now joined. So the expansion of Eurovision is seen as a good thing. And of course, Canada has some, you know, connection with Eurovision with its with Celine Dion winning in 1988 when she was a very little-known singer. So I think that they are excited to be sending their own people and hopefully they have hopes of winning.
0: And as an Icelandic individual, yeah, how do we feel about this? Because Iceland has a pretty good tilt at it each year. It does pretty well, but Canada could come in and snatch any chances from you guys.
3: Well, it could, but we're willing to take on the challenge. And of course, Iceland boycotted this year. So let's see if they actually enter next year.
0: Might bring them back in. Inga Thordar, Chief Catalyst at Canalea. Thank you so much for joining me on Monaco Radio. Now, here's a look at some of the other stories we're keeping an eye on today. At least 8 people have been killed in heavy Russian drone and ballistic missile strikes on Kyiv. Yesterday, the President Volodymyr Zelensky cut short a visit to Dublin to rush back to Ukraine after receiving intelligence reports that Russia was about to launch the attack. The United States has not extended a trade agreement with Canada and Mexico, and there are no further talks planned. US officials say they were worried about trade gaps and market access to the likes of dairy and maize. Around 2,300 people are now known to have died in last week's twin earthquakes in Venezuela. 7 days of mourning have been declared. And the trial has begun in Malta of a businessman suspected of ordering the murder of the investigative journalist Daphne Caruana Galizia. Her murder nearly 9 years ago led to the resignation of the then Prime Minister, Joseph Muscat. This is The Globalist. Stay tuned. It's 8:30 a.m. in Zurich, 7:30 a.m. in Porto, and 7:30 a.m. here in London. Now, Portugal is starting to make trains again. The government has unveiled the first rail manufacturing plant to be built in a quarter of a century. It means that Portugal will be making trains, carriages, circuits, etc., etc. Well, to tell us more, I'm joined from Lisbon by Monocle senior foreign correspondent Carlota Rebelo. Good morning, Carlota.
4: Good morning, Emma.
0: Tell us what's happening.
4: Yes, so this is a great news story that was announced yesterday with the construction of the factory officially beginning. And this is a big partnership between the Portuguese government and the French manufacturer Alstom. As you said, it's been 25 years since the last plant that was able to build trains and circuits and all the other components or that go into train making closed in Portugal. And at the time, it was met with a bit of criticism, with some saying that the closure of that plant in 2004 meant that Portugal was losing a big part of what sets us apart and a bit of competitiveness too. So this return really marks the commitment that we've seen over the past couple of years of pushing for better mobility, of really taking this railway revolution seriously. And it's, of course, fantastic news as well in terms of employment for the region.
0: Indeed. I think it's 300 jobs are expected to be at the plant, and that will obviously have excellent repercussions in the wider local economy. I think it's like 1,000 indirect jobs will be created. The fact remains, though, this is a French company in Portugal. So where's Portugal, you know, by itself in terms of being involved in this kind of thing?
4: Well, so this is, as you say, a French company in Portugal, but very much part of the push that the government has been working with Alstom over the past couple of years to be basically one of the main private partners when it comes to helping and pushing for this revolution in the railway industry. There's already out and being built separately to this different carriages and new trains that have been ordered to Alstom for the suburban lines. So these are the lines around Lisbon, Porto and other regions, other cities in the north. So the suburban trains had already been ordered to Alstom. And that was, I guess, not necessarily the beginning, but what really cemented this partnership and ultimately led to this push to get Alstom to come to Portugal. One must assume with some sort of course, incentives by the government and some partnerships in that sense to then establish this factory there. And it was interesting seeing the remarks by Alstom's Portugal own president saying that indeed it is this thing, that it does symbolize investment, trust and this long-term vision in the railway sector, which is so crucial to not just, of course, Portugal, but to stand out when it comes to mobility regarding to its European partners. Emma, you might remember that over the years we've talked about how Portugal has sadly lagged behind, for example, the likes of Spain, its neighbours, where Spain has high-speed rail going everywhere, and sadly Portugal doesn't really have that Portugal still uses a different gauge than the majority of Europe, which has changed to a newer gauge, which means that a lot of the trains in Portugal then cannot be connected to Spain, which is, of course, the only country it borders, to then be connected to the European railroad. So this is all part of a big movement. And as we know, it doesn't all happen in one day or a year. It takes a long time. So I think more than anything, the opening of this new factory and the fact that Alstom has become such a strategic partner shows this commitment and, more than anything, the long-term view of how mobility could be different in the future.
0: Indeed. I think it's 81 trains that are going to be built. Are they mainly going to be for the suburban lines? I think for the likes of Lisbon and for Porto as well. Because you talked about, you know, strengthening mobility and the infrastructure and how Porto really needs to have, you know, connectivity really bolstered. Will these trains actually help in anything other than a kind of a local way, or are we looking at trains that could actually connect Porto to the rest of Europe?
4: I think that is the goal, absolutely. That was the impression from this unveiling. I think the trains that have been commissioned as of yet, the ones we know will be leaving that factory first, are the ones for those suburban lines. And after that, I'm sure it will continue as part of the expansion. So now we know that those are commissioned already. And separately to that, they were saying that the trains, they'll take 450 passengers each, and really are part of this push as well to build 81. I don't know what you call them, but like the main train, the one that pulls all the carriages, not necessarily a locomotive because it's obviously not a steam train, but 81 of those, which then obviously will be integrated into the existing rolling stock to then be able to help at least advance and modernize some of the fleet. As we know, in total, the CP, which is Comboios de Portugal, Trains of Portugal, the state-owned railway company, they've said that they've ordered Alstom and DST, which is the Portuguese partner here, partnering with Alstom, 117 trains. They've increased that to 153 now. So that's a lot of carriages.
0: It's really good news for Alstom as well, because it ensures that it continues its presence in Portugal. I mean, I think they've been there for, what, 3 decades? What does it say about the ability for Portugal to actually skill its workforce? Because this will create new jobs, and it will create, you know, a workforce which can make trains.
4: Absolutely. And that's one of the things that when the old Sorefame factory closed back in 2004, that was the plant that used to build trains back then, the Portuguese plant. One of the things that it was the biggest point of contention was that Portugal would be losing a skilled workforce. And then if we were ever to reopen something later, we would have lost the talent that could teach that workforce. So there's a lot of catching up to do. But I think this, more than anything, more than being part of a mobility revolution, more than being part of, helping propel this dream of high-speed rail in Portugal, is exactly that, Emma, is to train a whole new generation of workers to actually be able to have a workforce that stands out from the rest, a workforce that knows how to operate these machines and build these machines more than anything, so that then projects and future plans to scale up can be more viable than right now, when unfortunately the country is having to start from scratch because 25 years it decided to shut down the only plant it had.
0: Carla Torrebello, thank you so much for joining us on Monocle Radio. Saturday marks 250 years since the United States declared independence, and since then millions of people from around the world have made America their home. Well, as part of Monocle's series this week on The Globalist, we've been exploring the people, the ideas and the events that have shaped the US over the past 2.5 centuries. Today we look at immigration, the stories of those who came to America in search of opportunity, safety or a new beginning, and how their experiences continue to impact the country today. Well, Laura Kramer, Chris Chermak and Chloe Lake have more.
5: Regular Monocle Radio listeners will know that I, Laura Kramer, was born in Bucharest, Romania. I was 10 years old when we moved to the US. My mom had remarried an American, so she, my little brother, and I left everything we knew behind to move to Chicago. It was my first time on an airplane. When we landed, the man sitting next to me had to reassure me that the wing flaps coming up was normal. As we drove into the Windy City, my brother and I stared up through the car windows at the skyscrapers. We'd never seen anything like them. At the time, the tallest building in Bucharest was barely over 20 stories high. That excitement, though, wore off when school started. We didn't speak a word of English, but we were both enrolled right away so we could catch up. Admittedly, there were days that I walked home crying because I couldn't understand anyone. I doubt my 10-year-old self would believe that one day I'd be speaking and writing in English as a journalist. But the tough times are not really what sticks out to me. I remember the kindness of our community. My teacher, Mrs. Bush, who stayed behind to help me learn. My friend Monique, who invited me over to play even though we barely could talk to one another. I remember the energy of Chicago in the 90s, going to Walgreens to buy Barbies and my first Cubs game, and thinking, wow, America has an unbelievable amount of food. As we mark the country's 250th anniversary, I think about immigration stories like mine, the inevitable difficulties that come with crossing borders, and the ordinary people opening their doors to welcome those hoping for a better life.

0: I was something of a confused child when it came to identities growing up. My mother American, my father Austrian, growing up mostly in Brussels, backgrounds a mix of German, Polish, Czech, and Italian. My mother's American side is all Italian. My great-grandmother came over from Naples and was an opera singer in New York, part of that Little Italy crowd. My great-uncle is Vito Scotti, who moved to Hollywood, where he would be regularly cast as an immigrant, mostly Italian, as encapsulated in this clip.
1: How's it been, my friend? What can I do for you?
2: Not that the war is over. This boy Enzo, they want to repatriate him back to Italy. Godfather, I have a daughter. See, she and Enzo.
1: You want Enzo to stay in this country and you want your daughter to be married?
2: You understand everything.
1: Thank you.
2: Thank you.
0: Well, that, in a nutshell, is the American immigrant experience, and though not every immigrant needed a godfather to step in and facilitate a marriage or help them to stay in the country, these days it will certainly feel to many like some sort of higher power or influence is required to be part of the next generation of immigrants to the United States, or to just be left alone to go about your business. I think especially of Somali Americans who are targeted in a way that my own Italian American forefathers never were. This despite the fact that immigration has brought so much to the United States over the last 250 years, my own family's ever so tiny bit of Godfather star power included. For Monocle, I'm Chris Chermak.

0: Growing up, I heard many whisperings of my Polish heritage on my mother's side. First, there was her maiden name, Gale, like the wind that blew my family across the Atlantic. The name was a shortening of Galicheski, which I'm told was deemed necessary by my grandfather because no one could pronounce it. And he wasn't necessarily wrong. Like most Polish immigrants to New York, they came through Ellis Island, but there's no trace of this because the immigration officers, you guessed it, misspelt their name.
1: A host of immigrants flock in, 1 million a year. They come in teeming steerages from Italy, Russia, Central Europe, hoping for a better life and dreaming that America's streets are paved with gold.
0: My grandmother, who was born in New York in 1935, had a similar story. Her first language was Polish, and she didn't speak English until she was five. My great-grandmother never spoke it in public, perhaps out of fear of being seen as different, though I'm told that if she had a few beers, then all the swear words would start flowing. The language was never passed on to my mother, but I do think it instilled in me some sort of fascination for words, for the memories that a language unknown can hold. I know little more than this, so they eventually left New York, like many do, for the sunny shores of Florida, where my mother and I grew up. But even two generations removed from her Polish roots and now living in the UK, I sense that my mother's identity is in many ways still linked to our family's stubbornness and pride, and a refusal to be known as anything other than an American and native New Yorker.
2: And my thanks to Laura Kramer, Chris Chermak, and Chloe Lake. 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
3: IQ, EQ, and AI. Three components key to the craft of innovation at UBS. Because to stay ahead in a rapidly evolving age, you need a partner with decades of experience, endless passion for the work, and a finger on the pulse of leading technologies, bridging human expertise with artificial intelligence, all to elevate you. 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Banking is our craft.
2: .45 here in London. It's 13.45 in Phnom Penh, which is where we head to now to get some Asian aviation news. Matt Driscoll is editor of Asian Aviation. Joins me now. Good afternoon, Matt.
4: Thank you very much for the introduction. And I got two Asian aviations in there.
2: Excellent. And long may it continue. We'll try and squeeze a few more in by the time we finish this interview. Right, tell us about what's happening. I'm going to do it in Asian aviation.
4: Okay, that's three. I'm counting now. Well, we were talking. I was talking to one of your producers, and we were talking about Cambodia and the new international airport here, Techo International Airport, that was voted. What is this? Let me look. Voted one of the most beautiful airports in Southeast Asia, which is true. It's very beautiful on the outside. As you're driving into it, I went to pick up my son who was flying in from Europe the other day, and it's a beautiful airport on the outside, but as I say, you know, it's what's on the inside that counts, and that's where probably Techo falls a little short. I've been there many times and since it opened, and you know, it needs some work. They need to work on the signage, they need to work on seating within the airport itself. They need to work on the retail offerings, which are a bit slim, as well as the food and beverage offerings. So it's a beautiful airport, and I'm glad they got the recognition. I think people that are thinking that it's going to attract people to come to Cambodia might be missing out a little bit, because you don't really fly into a kind of, I don't fly into London when I'm visiting England. I don't fly to London just to check out Heathrow. Heathrow is not the attraction. And I think people that believe that Cambodia is going to drive tourism with a new airport, they're kind of missing the point a little bit.
2: The fact is it's a Foster and Partners job. So it's an absolutely beautiful combination of sort of the beauty of the functional beauty of an airport, the inherent functioning of beauty as well, but also bringing in Cambodian cultural references. So it's an interesting point that you raise, that actually beauty does not necessarily equate with usefulness in this situation, which is rare when you have a prize winning airport architectural design.
4: Well, it's true. And the problem is, I think, you know, airports to me, and I've been covering this industry now for more than the last 10 years. The problem is you can take a lot of these airports, and they're big and they're wonderful, but they look like a lot of shopping malls that you see around the world. And once you get, you know, once you get past the front door, you know, they all kind of, everything is kind of the same. I mean, you could take Techo, and I live in Cambodia, so, you know, I want to be nice, but you could put this airport in any other city in Southeast Asia, and it wouldn't seem out of place. So it's, again, it's what's on the inside, it's the service, it's the people that make all the difference. The building looks great on the outside, but it, what it comes down to is, again, the service, the people, how quickly you can get in and out, the immigration queues, the customs queues, those kinds of things. And that's what you need to think about.
2: Yes. And it does have a beautiful roof. Let's talk.
4: It does have a beautiful roof.
2: It has a beautiful roof. So let's hope that everything starts to work a little bit more smoothly in terms of the way that passengers move through it. Let's talk about Oman Air. It's decided that Singapore is on its list as a good destination.
4: Well, Singapore is a great destination. I lived there for 10, 11 years. My son was raised there. It's great. But if you're talking about people flying to Oman, that's a different thing, which is what I think they're looking for. They want to attract tourism to Oman, which to me looks like a very interesting country. I'd love to go there. The only places I've been in the Middle East are Dubai, and that was in the airport in a hotel for a trade show. But Oman, I saw a Anthony Bourdain TV show one time on Oman, and it really looks like an interesting country. But right now, for Oman to think that they're going to drive tourism to Oman, they're kind of missing the point. We've got, you know, as everybody knows around the world, we've got a bit of a brouhaha going on in the Middle East. And Oman is right in the middle of it, considering where it's located across on the Persian Gulf. So, you know, Oman Air, yeah, great. Increase the service. But I don't really think you're going to drive tourism right at this moment.
2: The interesting aviation part of this one is it's actually a very, very long flight for a narrow-body aircraft, isn't it? It's 8 hours long, and it will be one of the world's longest because it's going to be a 737 MAX from Boeing that's going to be carrying passengers.
4: Not the plane, and not because of the MAX's troubles in the past when we had two crashes, but you don't want to be on a narrow body plane, even in, you know, I don't know if you've ever flown a narrow body in business class, but even that is cramped. I'm not going to spend 8 hours on a narrow body plane. That's just too long. I'm too old, and that's just too long for me to spend on a narrow body plane.
2: That discounts you from getting on that plane. But the interesting thing will it stop people from getting on it? Because you do think, okay, 8 hours on a narrow body is actually really quite hard.
4: I think people who fly a lot will notice that. And it's amazing to me. I didn't really understand this until I started getting into the industry 10 years ago. But people actually nowadays, after all the problems with the MAX following the crashes and other things like that, people are starting to say, okay, what kind of plane am I on? And they're checking out the seat maps and different things like that. So a lot of people... I know a lot of people personally who still won't even fly on a 737 MAX just because of the problems that Boeing has had with that. But yeah, there's no way that I personally would spend 8 hours on a narrow body, even if I'm in at the front of the plane. That's just too long, and that's just not for me.
2: Okay, Matt Driscoll will not be sitting next to you when you fly from Singapore to Oman. Matt, finally, let's talk about Vietnam's Long Tan International Airport. It has got problems when it comes to delays.
4: A lot of problems, not just delays, but we've got a little bit of corruption going on. We had a chairman that was arrested. I can't pronounce his name, so I'm not even going to try. But, you know, you get into a situation like that where you've got corruption, people are arrested, everybody's looking to the top to see what's going on and all of that. And, you know, I honestly, I just don't know what to say. It's still going to be a problem going forward. They still got to get things sorted out. So who knows?
2: Matt Driscoll, editor of Asian Aviation. Done it for a fourth time for you, Matt, in Cambodia. Thank you so much for joining us on Monocle Radio.

0: Finally, on today's programme, watch the film Jaws, and you'd think that the only way to spot a shark was to horizon scan through binoculars, waiting for a menacing fin to break the surface of the water and fill us beachgoers with dread. In 2026, however, there's a new way of doing it. Drones have become a risk-free and cheap way of keeping us all safe. And I'm joined now from Sydney by Adam Hancock, a journalist who reports for NPR Al Jazeera and a regular voice here on Monocle Radio. Good afternoon, Adam.
1: Hello, good afternoon.
0: Just a bit of context first. There has been a sharp rise in the number of shark attacks in Australia, hasn't there?
1: Yeah. I mean, to me, I've been here a few years on and off, and it kind of felt anecdotally like there were a lot more, particularly here in Sydney. But actually, some of the numbers do prove that attacks are on the rise. It's often said that you're more likely to be struck by lightning than be attacked by a shark. That's what a lot of Australians have said for a long time. But there's been some new research done by the West Australian newspaper, and it shows that that's actually not the case anymore, and that fatal shark attacks have outnumbered lightning strike deaths by 4-1 over the past decade. And to put that into context, between 2015 and 2024, 6 people were killed by lightning strikes in Australia. And in that same period, 24 people were killed by sharks. So the numbers are quite stark, in all honesty, and there is a rise. I know in the US, where there are a lot of shark attacks as well, the numbers have remained quite flat. But here in Australia, they have been increasing in recent years.
0: And for those of us whose knowledge of stopping shark attacks is watching Chief Brody do his thing with the binoculars in Jaws, I mean, how successful is it? Why have they decided to use drones to try and keep an eye on the seas?
1: It's just a way of utilising new technology, really. It's a lot cheaper than having to send helicopters up all the time. There are helicopters that patrol beaches in Sydney throughout the year, but you can't have a helicopter for every beach in the city or every beach in Australia. So it's a lot easier to send drones up. You can then monitor it back in the surf lifesaving club on the beach. It's also just a way of getting a bigger expanse of water being monitored as well. There's loads of interesting technology that they're now using as well. They actually tag sharks. So they capture them, they tag them, and then they have these listening stations around the beaches. And if it's triggered by the shark being nearby, then there's an alert, and they often put the drone up, or they send the lifeguards out to check the water and sometimes even close the beach and send them in as well. But the drones is a relatively new thing. And I think because there was quite a nasty attack in Coogee in Sydney a couple of weeks ago, I think it's going to be something that's going to be used a lot more in the coming months.
0: Indeed. And it saves money, but actually how effective is it? Is it believed to be?
1: I think they're pretty successful, to be honest. There was actually drone footage. So the attack that I talked about in Coogee, it was a teacher. She was 34 and she was out swimming in the water off Coogee, which is a very popular beach in the centre of Sydney. And once after that attack took place, drones actually captured the shark. They actually managed to find the shark, and there's footage of that shark swimming away. And it's quite clear footage. You can see very clearly, you can see the shark and the direction that it's taking. And so it's pretty good. And I've seen videos of these kind of monitoring stations that they use to look at these drones. They're also looking at automated drones now as well, which would rely heavily on AI, but it would effectively be monitoring without a human being involved, and using the drones as automated vessels rather than being controlled, which is quite interesting.
0: Indeed. And it's an interesting, if New South Wales is committing tens of millions of dollars to this.
1: Yes. It was in response to that attack in Coogee. The government, the New South Wales government, they basically came out and said they're going to increase the use of drones, they're going to use more technology, and they're going to throw a lot of money at it as well. It's around $34 million to what they call the shark mitigation program. So they're certainly taking it seriously. I think people want something to be done. I think people here in Sydney are aware that, you know, there have been more attacks in recent years. There was even an attack in the harbour the other year, which is incredibly rare. So I think they want to see the government doing more and utilising the tech that we now have.
0: Adam Hancock, based in Sydney, thank you so much for joining us on Monocle Radio. And that's all the time we have for today's programme. The warmest of thanks to all my guests and to the producers, Angelica Jobson, Laura Kramer and Ryuma Takahashi. Our researcher was Josefina Gomez, and our studio manager was Steph Chungu, with additional editing by Hunter Wang. After the headlines, more music's on the way. The briefing's live at midday here in London, and The Globalist is back at the same time tomorrow. But for now, from me, Emma Nelson, goodbye. Thanks for listening.

0: You are listening to Monocle Radio in association with Chanel Watches. 7 times stronger than steel, the J12 ceramic is unmatched in its resistance to abrasions over time. Yet its greatest strength lies in its softness. Polished with diamond powder, it feels as smooth as silk against the skin. Combined with the Caliber 12.1 manufacture movement, the exceptional material embodies all the expertise and cutting-edge technology of Chanel watchmaking. An invincible softness that becomes one with whomever wears it. Chanel Watches, official timekeeper of Monocle Radio.
1: It's 10 a.m. in Riyadh, 9 a.m. in Rome, 8 a.m. here in London, and 3 a.m. in Ottawa. That's the time on Monocle Radio, brought to you by Chanel Watches. Coming to you from Studio One at Midori House in London, it's Emma Nelson. We've just had The Globalist. If you missed today's edition, don't worry. Listen wherever you get your podcasts. But stay tuned, we have the big interview, and then we'll have the entrepreneurs too. First, a look at the headlines.

Now, here's a look at some of the other stories we're keeping an eye on today. At least 8 people have been killed in heavy Russian drone and ballistic missile strikes on Kyiv. Yesterday, the President Volodymyr Zelensky cut short a visit to Dublin to rush back to Ukraine after receiving intelligence reports that Russia was about to launch the attack. The United States has not extended a trade agreement with Canada and Mexico, and there are no further talks planned. US officials say they were worried about trade gaps and market access to the likes of dairy and maize. Around 2,300 people are now known to have died in last week's twin earthquakes in Venezuela. 7 days of mourning have been declared. And the trial has begun in Malta of a businessman suspected of ordering the murder of the investigative journalist Daphne Caruana Galizia. Her murder nearly 9 years ago led to the resignation of the then Prime Minister, Joseph Muscat.

0: Looking at some of the papers, well, the FT here in London says OpenAI proposes handing Trump administration a 5% stake. It says Sam Altman in early talks for a public ownership deal as political pressure rises. White House accelerates plans for AI model standards. And also the visual investigation is Trump's billion-dollar makeover of Washington, D.C. That is what the FT is talking about today. 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It's time now for the big interview.
1: I mean, I've been at Nobel for a little bit more than a year. And during last year, we had a lot of strategic discussions, as you often have when you have a new executive director coming in. And one of the discussions that we had was, I mean, the Nobel organization, as well as almost any other organization, would like to be a courageous organization. But when we discussed what will the coming years be like and what kind of courage will be extra important, being responsible for the Nobel Prizes. And then we said that the courage that we'll really need the coming years is integrity. Integrity is one of our core values, and we take that really seriously. This is an organization that really has integrity in its core.
2: The Nobel Foundation has a storied history dating back all the way to Alfred Nobel, the famous Swedish inventor of dynamite, who out of guilt, of course, pivoted later in life and created the Nobel Prizes for Peace and the Sciences in his will. But few years in Nobel's history will have been as turbulent for the organization as the last one, with one Donald Trump becoming U.S. president in January 2025 and quickly turning his attention to the Peace Prize and consequently excoriating the award for not giving it to him at the end of that year. Well, this year, the Nobel Foundation celebrates its 125th anniversary, and its executive director, Hanna Hjarne, tells me that she's proud to back the integrity of the Nobel Prize, its process, and the work of the Nobel Foundation behind it. The foundation itself is also preparing to take on a more public-facing role in the coming years, as it plans a new headquarters in Stockholm that will become a home for the world's Nobel laureates and anyone else needing their own thirst for knowledge quenched. Hanna Hjarne has had a long and distinguished career in journalism, most recently as head of the Swedish public radio broadcaster Sveriges Radio. She joined the Nobel Foundation as executive director at the start of last year, same time as Trump. I'm Chris Chermak, and I spoke with Hanna Hjarne for the big interview. Hanna Hjarne, welcome to Midori House.
1: Thank you.
2: So, I can't help but make this link to start, that you began your job as executive director of the Nobel Foundation in January 2025. Somebody else also began a second term in 2025. What a time to start.
1: Yes, I've been at Nobel for 1.5 years almost, and I came from the media sector. So I'm a media executive from the beginning. So I used to be head of the Swedish equivalent to the BBC, the Swedish National Television. But it has been very interesting to join Nobel and to also work with sort of pursuing knowledge internationally, because that's basically what we do.
2: Absolutely, and we will get to some of that. But first, I did want to ask you actually about sort of your past career running Swedish public television, if you will. What was it like to make a switch from being a journalist to doing something like the Nobel Foundation? How different was that? What kind of different hat was it for you?
1: Being a journalist and having worked as a media executive for a very long time, actually since I was a teenager, basically, there are actually quite a lot of similarities. I've always been interested in science, always been interested in culture, and working as a journalist, I mean, you try always to tell, I think it was Bernstein who said, the best obtainable version of the truth. And working now a lot with science, it's also of trying to find sort of reliable, verified,

0: brilliant minds of the world. When it comes to science, when it comes to peace, and when it comes to literature and culture. And so it's really a blessing.
1: And how did your own mindset change when you think about what you're doing now? Before, you were communicating to the public very directly as a media executive and a journalist. Is that still part of your role now? How do you see your role as executive director of the Nobel Foundation in terms of your outreach to the public?
0: Well, the Nobel Foundation and the Nobel work basically is about pursuing knowledge and lifting up the laureates and lifting up their achievements and doing that worldwide. I mean, we're doing this interview in London because today, when this interview is recorded, we have a Nobel arrangement together with Royal Society, with Nobel laureates that are going to talk about how science could be transformed, affected, different when AI is transforming a lot of things in society. How will that also affect science? So we do arrangements like that from the Nobel side with laureates all over the world. And we have digital channels, we work with the different media companies, and in different ways we lift up the laureates and their achievements. Alfred Nobel himself, sort of the founder of the prize, he put it in his will where he stated what the prize should be like, that he wanted it to be awarded to people that had made achievement that had really benefited to humankind, that have really done things that have changed people's life for the better, and to lift up that and to put that forward and to give us as much outreach as possible. That's one of the biggest tasks.
1: You mentioned AI there, and I want to maybe get back to that at some point. But I wanted to first also ask about the big prize, the Nobel Peace Prize, because there, too, I think it's interesting that as journalists, we cover conflict a lot. We cover peace. We cover negotiations. We think about how to present conflicts to the public. Now you're, in some ways, perhaps an advocate for peace, for those who promote peace. Have you thought about it that way? Was that something that you always had, even as a journalist?
0: When it comes to the Peace Prize and the prize awarding work, it's with the other prizes too. We have expert groups that in every field that select the laureates. So they are doing the research, they are working with, and they do really an in-depth job, a really profound work. So the Nobel Foundation, and the role of the foundation is to sort of to look at the prizes in a long-term perspective and to, in a way, lift up the prizes and always have a very long-term perspective. And if I think of my former job as a media executive compared to this one, that's one of the biggest changes, that here we really have the long-term perspective. This year is the 125th anniversary for the Nobel Prizes. The first prizes were awarded in 1901. And we want the Nobel Prizes to be stronger for at least another 125 years. So the perspective of working with the Nobel Prizes is truly a long-term perspective compared to before when I was a media executive, also being head of different news organizations, both in radio, in TV, and on the newspaper side, and always digitally. Of course, you have a much shorter time span and sometimes more short-sighted. This is a really long-term perspective when it comes to Nobel. When looking at sort of achievements that has had a positive effect on people's lives for decades to come.
1: The last year that you had, particularly when it came to the focus on the Nobel Peace Prize, did it perhaps help to have a long-term perspective? Would you have had a very different mindset if you were still a journalist with all the focus on Donald Trump and the lobbying and everything that was happening? And we can get into some aspects of that, but I'm just curious. This was a very short-term, immediate focus on one prize, so much attention suddenly on it. Were you trying, even that moment, I guess, to take more of a long-term perspective on the prize?
0: Well, I think at the Nobel Foundation, we always have the long-term perspective. This prize, I mean, it was the first prizes were awarded in 1901. It has been through two world wars and all the things that have happened through history, good and bad, during all these years. So it's always the long-term perspective. One thing that's also special is that when the Nobel Prize was first, when it was founded and awarded 125 years ago, it was one of the sort of first truly international prizes. In the will

0: Alfred Nobel, the founder himself, he wrote that this prize should be awarded to the achievement that had sort of the most positive impact for humankind in every field. So it's truly international, and he really stated, regardless of nationality. And that was quite controversial at that time. So it's truly an international prize, and it's truly also a long-term perspective.
1: I'm curious, when you described before the committees involved, obviously, and so on, the committee of experts, where does lobbying come into that? Does lobbying come into that at all? There are nominations, of course, but to what extent is any of the outside noise taken into consideration by the committees?
0: I mean, I've been at Nobel for a little bit more than a year. And during last year, we had a lot of strategic discussions, as you often have when you have a new executive director coming in. And one of the discussions that we had was, I mean, the Nobel organization, as well as almost any other organization, would like to be a courageous organization. But when we discussed what will the coming years be like, and what kind of courage will be extra important being responsible for the Nobel Prizes? And then we said that the courage that we'll really need the coming years is integrity. Mm-hmm. Integrity is one of our core values, and we take that really seriously. So this is an organization that really has integrity in its core.
1: I wonder if you could describe the Nobel Foundation's presence in Sweden, in the Swedish public eye, which is where you come from as well, because I am going to add here that embarrassing thing that I'm sure some listeners have around the world, which is this imagination that, of course, Nobel is in Norway and not necessarily in Sweden. And I'm curious, I'm sure you get that from time to time, but therefore, like, how much is the Nobel Foundation, the Nobel traditions, in the Swedish public consciousness as opposed to Norway's?
0: Well, I think that, I mean, Nobel is really right into the minds of every Swede and every Norwegian. Actually, at that time when Alfred Nobel wrote his will, he did that actually in Paris in 1895. When he wrote his will, Sweden and Norway were the same country. So they were divided in 1905, and the first prizes were awarded in 1901. And he himself stated that he wanted the Peace Prize to be awarded in Oslo, all the scientific prizes and the literature prize to be awarded in Sweden. So that's why we have the two countries together. In my work, I go back and forth between Sweden and Norway.
1: Does it help in that sense that I understand you also worked as a foreign correspondent for a time in Norway? I mean, did that give you a different appreciation, perhaps, for the Nobel Prize's history?
0: Yeah, and this was a long time ago. I was since my background is journalistic and journalism, I used to be a foreign correspondent for the Swedish radio, working in Norway for a couple of years. But this was a long time ago. It was in the 90s. But of course, it gave me sort of an in-depth understanding of Norway, about sort of societal discussions about how the country works. And that's truly good to have. And also, as a correspondent, I was there for a couple of years when the prize was awarded to, so I followed it a bit from the journalistic view.
1: Do you remember which prize you covered when you were in Norway?
0: Oh, there were several ones, and it was a lot about also covering the ceremonies and, in a way, the differences and the similarities between Sweden and Norway.
1: Another question for international listeners who wouldn't know about the process, but tell us more about the Nobel Foundation itself and what your day-to-day is like, what you do beyond the giving of prizes.
0: Well, sort of the whole foundation's work is centered around actually what Alfred Nobel wrote in his will in 1895. And it hasn't been a single day since I started as executive director at the foundation. Well, every day I've been in some kind of conversation where there have been references to the will. I guess he would have been maybe surprised, but at least pleased, if he knew that this is really, truly a living document. So we always go back to the will. What did he really state, and what did he really want? And doing so, we have, of course, the Nobel Foundation sort of oversees the Nobel activities. In the Nobel activities is, of course, the announcements in October every year, where there is one Nobel Prize announced during a week every day. And then we have a big prize awarding ceremony in Sweden and Norway, and a big banquet in Sweden and Norway in December. But then every day, year-round. We also work with lifting up the Nobel Prizes and the achievements and the laureates in different ways. So we have like digital channels, social media channels. We work with different corporations to do this. We arrange meetings with Nobel laureates all throughout the world. In London now, just a few days ago in Madrid, before that in Japan, we're going to South Korea soon. So we're in different parts of the world all the time. Also arranging meetings around the Nobel laureates. And a lot of the times these are open meetings for anyone to attend. We do the meetings in cooperation, usually with universities or with scientific foundations throughout the world. And we also all the time try to arrange meetings between laureates and young students. And that's truly strong, because the laureates, they are so generous with their knowledge, with their lives, what has been easy in life, what has been really hard, their mistakes they have made. Some of them had difficulties in school and did find their paths a bit later. And they're truly open with this, all the struggles that they've had. And to meet some of the most brilliant persons alive and to hear them talk openly about both totally amazing things that they have achieved, but also their lives, how it has been, on what choices they had made and what they think about their life is truly inspiring. And also, what we know from global surveys is that young generations today tend to have a more dark picture of their future compared to other generations. But what the Nobel laureates bring is truly hope that some of the big questions of our time could be solved by new inventions, by things that are possible today that hasn't been possible through whole history of humankind. They are all of a sudden possible to solve. So in a way, in a problem-centric world, the Nobel Prize is solution-centric, brilliant thing that truly gives hope to people. And to see laureates meet young people in a phase in life where when they are thinking about who am I, what do you want to do with my power? What could I achieve things that are bigger than sort of myself? Those meetings are truly inspiring. And you could, I mean, if you see a laureate meeting 500-600 high school kids, every time I leave such a meeting, I truly believe that in this room, at least one child, one 15-year-old would had in that very moment made a big decision about his or her life that will be truly important. Maybe chosen a different path. Maybe chosen to try to bring sort of use this person's strength to achieving brilliant things that would make all of us hear about that single person in a couple of decades.
1: Can you give me an example of that from the time that you've been in this job? Was there a particular person, a particular Nobel laureate that you remember listening to in one of these where you thought about not so much what they did, but their inspiring story to get there?
0: One of the first international visits that I joined right when I had started at Nobel was a big international event that we had in Tokyo, in Japan. We had like 8 Nobel laureates that were talking on stage and a big conference over several days. And then in the end of the conference, we took the Nobel laureates out to different schools. And I mean, Tokyo is a big city and traffic could be quite harsh. So I went together with a Nobel laureate, Bill Phillips, a physics laureate, out to a high school in Tokyo. And we were really late. It was almost 1 hour late. And we came to this big hall at this high school. And there were like 1,000 students sitting there in their school uniforms. And it was freezing cold. And they had been there for an hour waiting in straight lines for us to come. And then the laureate came up on stage and he talks about his inventions, about how to cool down atoms with the help of laser beams. And it was truly in-depth talk. And then we opened for questions. And there were so many interesting questions. Obviously, they had really prepared, so they knew a lot about his research. But then also, they asked him a lot of personal questions. How much do you work? Do you work all the time? Do you ever see your kids? And what do you think your life would have been if you didn't put so much effort into sort of your research and your work. And he answered really openly and really warm to all these students. And then we had time for one last question, and then it's a 15-year-old boy. He raises his hand and he says, "I have one final question. Can I give you a hug?" So he goes up on stage and you have the Nobel laureate and you have this 15-year-old boy in his school uniform hugging. And I think no one in this room will ever forget that moment. And I think it truly, in a positive sense, affected a lot of the young people's lives in the room. It was truly inspiring. And I mean, it's sort of, you hear about those, the laureates, you hear about the brilliant things that they have achieved. And I mean, they're human beings doing incredible things. And to meet them and to have sort of that generous way of talking that they have and how generous they are, it truly affects people's lives.
1: You mentioned before the importance of progress, the fact that the Nobel Prizes are solutions focused. That brings me back to AI, which you mentioned earlier as well. And I'm just curious if, also, of course, looking at the history of the Nobel Prize itself and Alfred Nobel, the reason for creating this prize in terms of not all progress is good progress. That's part of the reason he created the prize himself. To what extent does that aspect of his mission, of his past, inform what you do today? Is it part of sort of the foundation to think not all progress is good?
0: If you look at the Nobel Prizes the last years, you could see that there have been quite a few prizes where AI has been part of the solution. We had two prizes in 24, and last year there was also the Economy Prize was for the description about what they called creative destruction, how changes, also technological changes, would affect the society and solutions for that. I mean, the coming years, we don't know who will get the prize the coming years, but that AI will have an important role when it comes to science the coming years is evident. And in the discussions that we have in London now, those are centered around AI, how AI could change, affect, improve science. So we have sort of, I mean, we're in the midst of an ongoing discussion now where we could see that AI really helps us to solve questions that has been hard to solve all through the history of humanity. But of course, there are important discussions too about the dangers with AI. So when we make arrangements with Nobel laureates, as we're doing now in London, we are also lifting up, of course, both the pros and cons and how that could affect science.
1: Now, Hannah, also when you talk about being here, all the travel you do, the public-facing side of this role, the Nobel Foundation, of course, is in the process of a new building, creating a new building back in Sweden. Tell us what that looks like, what you think about. What does the Nobel Foundation think about when it thinks about creating a new building?
0: Well, this building is going to be sort of a home for the Nobel Prizes, and in a way, a home for the laureates too, a place for laureates to come back to whenever they want, and where maybe it will be sort of the public place where you're most likely to run into a Nobel laureate if you come there. So it's supposed to be a building in the center of Stockholm, like an international powerhouse for science, for literature and for peace. A building where you could see, of course, exhibitions about Alfred Nobel, about the prizes, about laureates, about the achievements and what that has meant. But also to see exhibitions about cutting-edge science, about how literature is evolving, about challenges when it comes to peace throughout the world and possibilities. We will also have the possibility to have meetings in this house. So you could come there and you could listen to laureates and other brilliant people in this house on a daily basis. And we will, of course, also spread that digitally so that it will be spread internationally. And if everything works out well now, we could start building this house at the end of 27, and then we will open it in 31. And that happens to be the 130th anniversary of the Nobel Prizes.
1: You're working with, I understand, David Chipperfield Architects in Berlin. Was there a brief given to them? What do you think about in terms of the design of a building for the Nobel Foundation?
0: David Chipperfield himself, he put it like that: this is sort of the Nobel Prize embodied in a building. So when he thinks about the architecture of the building, he says that he wants it sort of to embody the Nobel Prize. And that means that it has a dignity. This is a building that's going to be there for generations to come, for our grandchildren and their grandchildren and their grandchildren. So it's a building with dignity, and it's also a building that has sort of, it's going to be built in reused brick. So it's going to be a sustainable building, but also a building that's sort of, in a way, massive. It's something that's going to be there for a long time, but it's most of all an open building. It's open, it's accessible, it's going to be open every day, all year round, and you will be able to come there to attend, to learn from other people coming there. So it's a home for the curious.
1: So how does it fit into, do you think, the ecosystem of Stockholm as a city as well, in terms of that openness that you describe?
0: Stockholm, in many senses, is a very open city, and Sweden is an open country, in Norway too. So, I mean, that's in the heart of Nobel, of the possibility to sort of spread the word of some of the world's largest achievements, and also to the possibility to everyone, for everyone to attend and to come and to meet other interesting people and have discussions with them. So openness is sort of in the Swedish and Norwegian heart.
1: When you describe all of that, were you surprised, frankly, that the Nobel Foundation didn't have a building like this for its first 125 years or so? I mean, does this change what the Nobel Foundation does? Does it change the mission in your mind by becoming more public-facing? What does having a building do in that sense?
0: Well, having a building of this kind has actually been discussed for a very long time. It was actually discussed already when the prizes were founded from the very beginning. But then quite soon, I mean, it was a difficult time in the world then too. We were approaching the First World War. It was a lot of tension. So at that time, they had to sort of wait. But now we're going to build the building. And I think it will give us much more, so many more possibilities than we have right now. We have a museum in Stockholm and a peace center in Oslo. But this big building will give us possibilities to do much, much more than we're doing today. Sorry. Really something to visit if you come to Stockholm.
1: Just finally, and I have a difficult one to end. U.S. President Donald Trump, when he did not receive the Peace Prize last time around, he said in a statement to Norway's leadership that he feels that he no longer has to think solely about peace as a result of not receiving the prize. I won't necessarily ask you to comment on that itself, but what do you want people to think about when they think of the prize and obtaining it? What motivations would you like prize winners to have?
0: The prize winners themselves.
1: Or those seeking the prize.
0: What sort of is in the very core of the Nobel Prize that Alfred Nobel himself wrote in the will is the award should be awarded to achievements that really have benefited humankind. I mean, those are really big words. But those ideas and that statement that we bring with us in all the Nobel work, that it should be awarded to things that have really benefited humankind and really groundbreaking achievements that will be of importance for not only for us who are here today, but for our grandchildren and their grandchildren. It's kind of sometimes hard to, special to talk about because they are really big words. But looking at the 125-year-long history of the Nobel Prizes, it's like looking at big steps for humankind that have been made. Courageous peace laureates and creative authors and also scientists that have truly solved things that we didn't really think that we were able to solve. So it has this brilliant legacy, and we aim at prizes that have that height and that dignity also in the future.
1: Hanna Harney, thank you very much for joining us.
0: Thank you so much.
1: That's all for this edition of The Big Interview. It was edited by Steph Chungu and from me, Chris Chermak. Thanks very much for listening. Until next time, goodbye.
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0: You're listening to Monocle Radio in association with Chanel Watches. The strength of the Caliber 12.1 manufacturer movement lies in its uncompromising robustness. Yet it is the infinite smoothness with which it delivers the seconds that guarantees the J12's flawless chronometric precision. Visible behind is a perfectly circular oscillating weight and 191 meticulously assembled components, reflecting the prowess of the Caliber 12.1. The embodiment of Chanel's watchmaking excellence with understated strength. Chanel Watches, official timekeeper of Monocle Radio.
1: It's 20:00 in Auckland, 10 a.m. in Paris, 9 a.m. here in London, and 4 a.m. in Atlanta. That's the time on Monocle Radio, brought to you by Chanel Watches. Coming to you from Studio One at Midori House in London, it's Emma Nelson here. Welcome. In a moment, we'll hear the latest from the entrepreneurs, and then we've got tall stories too. First, though, a look at the news. Now, here's a look at some of the other stories we're keeping an eye on today. At least 8 people have been killed in heavy Russian drone and ballistic missile strikes on Kyiv. Yesterday, the President Volodymyr Zelensky cut short a visit to Dublin to rush back to Ukraine after receiving intelligence reports that Russia was about to launch the attack. The United States has not extended a trade agreement with Canada and Mexico, and there are no further talks planned. US officials say they were worried about trade gaps and market access to the likes of dairy and maize. Around 2,300 people are now known to have died in last week's twin earthquakes in Venezuela. 7 days of mourning have been declared. And the trial has begun in Malta of a businessman suspected of ordering the murder of the investigative journalist Daphne Caruana Galizia. Her murder nearly 9 years ago led to the resignation of the then Prime Minister, Joseph Muscat.

Looking at the papers here in the United Kingdom, it's all very celebrity, very heavy this morning. We have something about New York bracing itself for Taylor Swift's wedding. That's all coming up this weekend, so brace yourselves for that. That's what the headlines are going to be talking about for the next couple of days. And also Harry Kane saved England from the jaws of elimination as they beat DR Congo at the last minute after DR Congo had actually sort of run rings around England. So that's what the papers here in the United Kingdom are preoccupied by. 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

0: 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On today's programme, we're getting into our stride with a couple who turned a free community running club into a fast-growing business.
1: Running was a real release for me and also gave me so much confidence. When you set your mind on a goal and you achieve it and cross that finish line, it's just phenomenal. Knowing that there is a better way to train, I really wanted to get that out there.
0: This is The Entrepreneurs with me, Tom Edwards. You're listening to The Entrepreneurs. Husband and wife team Anthony and Laura Fletcher are the co-founders of One Track Club, a running club combining specialised coaching with technology to help runners perform at their best. Prior to launching the business during the pandemic, Anthony had headed up running at Equinox, while Laura built an impressive career as a fashion industry exec. Together, they've managed to grow the brand whilst raising a young family. They stopped by Midori House to discuss building a business as a couple, how new technologies can support coaching without replacing the human touch, and what it really takes to help the busiest people achieve their goals. Anthony, or Fletch as he goes by, began by telling me how it all started.
2: I don't think there was one exact moment that kind of led to it being created. It was actually a very long, convoluted journey, a sequence of events that kind of led to it, where when I was 14, I was diagnosed with cancer. And I was a sporting protege in some fashion. I was playing tennis, hopes of Wimbledon, taken away from me from surgery. So I stopped playing tennis. Therefore, my coach was like, yeah, just, why don't you just help out and get coaching? So the introduction to my next level of sport was actually helping others to do their thing. At 14, it kind of helps to form your sort of opinions on things, right? So off the back of that, skip forward 20 years, I'm going through personal training qualifications and so on and so forth. I think it's worth mentioning I'm also dyslexic, so my brain kind of works in a particular way that I think actually helps with this picture. And so fast forward into that, I started lecturing on the sort of mechanics of the body and how do we then correct and give people information that's going to help them get from A to B and then eventually on to C or Z. And it just happened to be that their runners had the most questions. And where I felt like there was a lot of misinformation or peer-to-peer communications rather than necessarily expert-led. And off the back of that, just started helping some people. And then they started inviting their friends down. And we had like 60 people come down to a track session. We were booked a month in advance. And then it's kind of when me and my wife actually started to get, we got together.
1: Yeah.
2: And she had the fabulous idea of collecting everyone's emails, which I was not doing.
1: Marketing person.
2: And then literally a year after that, so that was 5 years of me basically as a passion project, me doing it for free. I was working in the luxury health clubs around London. Many of them sort of have the clientele in that probably you're listening into now. But it was just a great vibe. And then all of a sudden the lockdown came along. And so as a family, we had one child already and we had another one on the way. We sat down and said some very choice four-letter words as to what was going to happen next. And we decided to turn the Run Club into a business because we'd had quite a few people message me being like, oh, what did you do at track on Tuesday? Just send it to me and I'll do it.
0: Right. Okay.
2: And I was like, oh, people want to train this but not be there. I was like, I wonder if they could dial in at the same time and kind of do it with us. And this was like before the days of Zoom and was like socially acceptable. Like Skype was as close as we got to it and everyone just really didn't use it that much. So as soon as the lockdown hit, pretty much 4 days later, we created a website, we created a class schedule. And off the back of that, we tested the technology.

0: me about that, Laura, in terms of your approach. You said, you know, that's the sort of the marketeer maybe sees the world a little bit differently. Had you always had in your mind, in lots of your other work for all sorts of premium brands and so forth, I actually would quite like to have a bash at doing something where, you know, I'm the stakeholder. Do you think that was in the back of your mind, or was it more opportunistic almost?
1: I think a bit of both. I think before I met Fletch, so about 10 years ago, had just started running, I'd gone through what a lot of people go through now in my kind of mid to late 20s, not having a clue what I was doing, and going from training for a 5K to a marathon within about a year, stumbling over the finish line of that marathon, completely broken, in a lot of pain. And then learning after meeting Anthony that, Fletch, as we call him, that there was a lot of stuff that I just didn't know. And that was my kind of mini moment, really. Running had done so much for me in terms of my mental health, working in really busy, intense industries such as fashion. And I worked in travel for a little while as well for really wonderful brands, but in quite high pressured environments. So running was a real release for me, and also gave me so much confidence. You know, once you set your mind on achieving a goal and you achieve it and cross that finish line, it's just phenomenal. In my mind, knowing that there was a better way to train and all of the things that I just hadn't done the first time around, I really wanted to get that out there. So that was the kind of opportunity, was I just happened to fall in love with somebody that is an expert in this space. And so a lot of what I've been trying to build, I mean, in the early years, I'd refer to building for you. It was about building it as a, it's been a labour of love for me, really, to get Fletch out to the world, to go, okay, how can we take Fletch's brain and enable more people to benefit from this knowledge? And obviously not just Fletch, but as we expand a multidisciplinary team, more people. You're looking at me like you want to say something.
2: I do, because I think Laura's such an incredible mind. I don't mean to, because she's my wife, but she's also entrepreneur curious. You know, she was always in-house, but you're going to start a cream brand at one point with a friend, and you were kind of going down that route, so you're looking to branch out into something.
1: You're right. I mean, I was eternally frustrated, and I worked for founders actually my whole career. So when I cut my teeth at Matches, worked for Tom and Ruth directly after working my way up through the shop floor. When I graduated, it was the recession, so there were no jobs going in publishing or advertising, which is what I thought I would do, having an English degree. So I ended up in retail, really loved fashion, worked for founders there, and then went on to work for founders again at Mr. and Mrs. Smith. But I was always so frustrated. I felt like I was in a box constantly. And I'd have ideas and I'd be told, that's not your remit, you know, put that idea to that team. And I'd be constantly, I think I would have been really irritating, just too much energy, too much excitement, getting up in other departments' faces, constantly telling them how to do their jobs. And I think I was destined to do my own thing, honestly. It comes with its own challenges, but having the freedom to explore and test where the ceiling is going to be and where the boundaries are going to be just keeps me alive. I love it.
0: Let's talk a little bit then about One Track, the model, kind of where it is today. That's the origin, that's the opportunity and the need, if you like. What's the USP? Because, it, you know, there are some products that offer some elements of this. They don't seem as personal, which is maybe a bit of a USP, but what do you see as your professional advantage, Fletcher? What is the differentiator that means there is only one Track?
2: We come out, imagine a sort of a running club and a Formula One team had a baby. that's basically how we describe it, in that it's the community aspect of everything, the in-person services, the care and the personalization piece, but also the technology and how do we drive data in the right direction around somebody's goal. So obviously with a Formula One, that's one or two drivers. In the same way, it's with a runner. No one can run for you, but we can do it with you. And that's kind of how we present it. And you'd be right, there's other things out there that do aspects of what we do, but the problem is no one's bringing it together. And that's where the human is so much more infinitely complex than just a training plan. Or here's how to foam roll. Or you should stretch more. Here's a program to stretch more. Yeah, but for who, when, and how often, and all these other things have to be contextualized.
0: And how, from a kind of structural point of view, do you help to institutionalize the personalization? Because I guess lots of assumptions you might make in many businesses are about degrees of standardization.

0: So much of this is very personal. Is that harder as an administrator and an organizer and, having to think about the parameters of what you can actually do? How, again, it's that is the USP, but it must make your job more difficult, presumably, to a degree. I guess the more personal the offer is, the harder it is for a team to make sure that you're delivering on all those undertakings, right? Or
1: 100%. The messaging and the comms has been the bane of my life, actually. And we've gone round the houses of describing ourselves as, the most complex things. And then recently come back to saying, actually, we're a run club, just a bit extra, internally, obviously, and now externally. So and because it is so complex, there's the human component, the technology, the workouts, the one-to-one coaching, it's all merged together. And you do get elements of that in a run club, but it's that plus, the real expert 360 guidance. But what we're trying to build more than anything is not just somewhere you want to go and train, it's a club-like feel. And so that's where we come back to run club. And from a logistical standpoint, yes, I think we're very lucky that we've got over the initial painful years of it just being Fletch and I trying to manage the customer care inbox and each individual that we're training, as well as trying to nurture the community that turn up to group workouts that maybe can't access the one-to-one coaching just yet in their lives, because obviously it comes with a higher price tag. But we care about them deeply and we still want to be on the track, and educate them and give them as much love as we can. So yeah, the challenge really has been, how do we make sure that we are giving that personal touch at scale? And I remember the first deck that we pulled together during the pandemic, when some of the runners in our community that worked in the finance space said, are you going to look to do something with this? And we just had a second baby at that point, so we were just trying to survive day to day.
2: Just want to sleep right now.
1: Yeah. And it was really buzzy and exciting. We sent over a deck to them and it was dreadful. I daren't even look at it now.
0: We should definitely look back at that.
1: I remember,
0: I don't know if fun's the right word. Instructive, maybe, yeah.
1: We got slated, really. I think someone sent you screenshots of the feedback from somebody else and we were just like, oh. However, there was one line I do remember in there, and it was about personalization at scale, and that was one of the things that they ripped us for, was that is impossible, you cannot do that. I still believe we can. We're not anti AI at all. I think we are very much that coaching and training for something is best done with experts. And also because there's so much that goes into coaching that is beyond the plan. It's about the emotional empathy and picking up on various things that are going on in that person's life that we can adapt to and help them overcome. AI can help with data points and help inform our coaches as we expand, so that they're not doing as much digging through the weeds. Fletcher's done some really insane stuff. He's also been building from a tech perspective. He's essentially taught himself to code and built insane.
0: In all that spare time that he must have.
1: Yeah. I know.
0: Well, it's funny because I was going to ask about AI specifically, because I suppose lots of businesses that are operating in services talk about the transformational impact, and even in hospitality brands, you mentioned travel, say, look, personalization is critical if you're running a hotels group, and actually AI is a game changer because we can deliver personal service at scale. But I guess, and sort of picking up on exactly what you're saying there, Laura Fletch, the key is being very evangelical about the idea of AI as a tool, labor saver, driver economies. But I guess you've got to be very intentional about keeping the human touch. It can't just be you, obviously, as a business scales, but it will only ever be a tool in the toolkit. It's not foundationally part of the direction of the business, right?
2: Correct. A human-first approach, for sure. So to back up what we were saying, there's a personalization at scale piece is also part of what we call the MDT. So it's the multidisciplinary team that we've created, where there's an S&C coach which looks after the S&C. There's the sort of technical coach that looks after the running training plan and the ongoing supervision of that data, the physio, the dietitian. Everyone has their job spec and their roles, and they just get brought in for certain bits when they're needed. And because all the data is centralized, that means they have to reduce all the admin time of catching up on all the transcripts that were ever created. It's like, no, there's the training plan. there's their energy expenditure. You now can craft that food diary or whatever you want to do. So that's kind of how we minimise the admin side of things. And then with that, with the use of modern technologies, we just reduce that time even further by spotting trends in the data and thinking about how, for example, pace and heart rate drift over a long session can link into durability. How do we then look at building durability? So data spotting and trend analysis, great for a machine to do. Then we can get to the human bit and say, like, how's your kids? How are you sleeping? Oh man, I've had like 3 hours sleep the past 3 days. Well, no wonder you're bad. But actually, your Garmin says you've had 8 hours. Oh yeah, it didn't work. So accuracy, spot checking, and making sure the wearables are also accurate comes from a vocal conversation.
0: Quick aside, and again, I've often asked sort of founding teams or family teams on this program about this. Isn't it the case that a family business, the way you guys do it, is completely insane? You're obviously having fun, and I love how you talk about one and other's skills and qualities, but isn't the truism, you know, don't work with whatever it is, children, animals, or family members. Running a business is hard enough, young family is hard enough, and yet it seems to be working out. Could it have worked any other way, Laura, or is that part of the magic foundational underpinnings of the endeavour?
1: Because we got married through all this process, I think we made a clear decision to commit to each other for life, and therefore any differences we've had with the business, we've been forced to work through. And I think that has helped us really with the foundation of OneTrack. The early years, our communication was dreadful. And we had some major challenges. There's no sugarcoating it. We had a lot of respect for each other, but we both had very clear ways we wanted to do things. I think we'd both been told in not so many words and in different ways that we needed to stay in our lanes in our previous careers. And so we had a lot of baggage coming into a business together, didn't we? There have been lots of arguments. There have been lots of doors slammed, for sure. The kids have been brought into it on occasion.
0: I was going to say, what have we got there? Budding entrepreneurs? Or are they actually part of the C-suite already?
1: I mean, I was told this morning I was reprimanded for not wearing a OneTrack T-shirt.
0: Wow, okay.
1: So something's rubbing off on them.
0: Well, if it's any consolation, I was told last weekend that I had delivered, and I'm doing air quotes, a disappointing weekend. That was it. Not bad, just disappointing. It's like, wow. It's not about me.
1: Hilarious.
0: So talk to me about that, Fletch, because, well, it's interesting. I suppose in another context in a family business, you talk about, you know, legacy and handing down. If Ripple dissolve, I don't know, with your kids, what, 15 years into the future, 10, 15 years, if they were like, we're going to be joining you guys on the journey, or we want to take over, would you love that? Or would you be like, no, don't do it. Go and work with someone else. It's much less stressful.
2: Just to kind of like slightly reverse up a little bit, I think the key thing in this particular situation is we did not choose to go into business together. We had to. It's a very clear moment where we're like, either we do this or we've got zero money coming in for the rest of our lives, unforeseeable during the pandemic. So I think in that moment, we had to make it work. It wasn't like a moment of like, oh, is a plan B available? It's like, no, we have to make this work. And as we then started to get traction, we're like, okay, it is working. Yes, bumps in the road and a healthy difference of opinion, always. But that's part of the challenge. And
0: I like that. It's a healthy difference of opinion or a door slam. the same moment, a slightly different lens trained on it. But
2: if my kids turn around and said, I want to be part of the business, I'd be like, brilliant. You can. But it's like any other opportunity. If they decided they didn't want to do it anymore, I'd be like, brilliant. What do you want to do? I didn't have much guidance when it came to work. Mm. Stuff when I was younger, my parents, amazing people, but a policeman and a nurse. And so don't have a huge amount of risk-taking abilities, but also I love the idea of a steady Eddie kind of job. I think it's down to my granddad's lineage in some ways, a bit more of a black sheep in the family.
0: Oh, do go on.
2: can't on radio.
0: Listeners, I'll ask him afterwards.
2: Yeah, yeah. All this kind of... So I think it's also part of my brain and how it's made up, but much more willing to take risks and want to make my own, probably similar to what Laura was saying, but I'm a bit frustrated about being kept in boxes, never actually got into many boxes because I just had a fear of being in them. I see that in my middle child a bit more. He's much more willing to take risks. He'll just jump off like the top of the bouncy castle without any thought of what could happen to him. But as our older ones, a bit more cautious. And so we're already starting to identify traits. And obviously, if they go into these things and start to find avenues, I'll fully support them in experimenting with lots. Because if I hadn't have found fitness, I'd have no idea what I'd be doing. I haven't had any other career in any other industry.
0: I sense you would have probably come out all right somehow.
2: Yeah.
0: Let's play a game. Let's do a hypothetical case study. And this is going to be a test of how attuned your immediate judgment is on these things when people come to speak to you. Picture, if you will, a man, let's say in sort of, I'm going to say early middle age. Anyone? I don't know why my colleague behind the glass is laughing. Early middle age, but probably looks, you know, looks younger than he is.
2: Yeah.
0: Go with me on this.
2: Black glasses.
0: Maybe. decent runner when younger and an occasional runner now. But has a dream, a vainglorious dream, that his lifelong ambition to run under 3 hours for a marathon could be realised, even, let's say, pushing 50. At a glance, if he's got a good amount of a run up to that, what are his prospects? What does he need to be thinking about? As I said, asking for this hypothetical friend.
2: So, the hypothetical friend, yeah, if it was in front of me, I'd be asking, what's your opportunities to train? So, on a weekly scale, how many hours have you got to dedicate to this? If it's like two, then it's unlikely we're going to be able to drive volume high enough to get to the marathon distance in that particular manner. You probably could do the marathon, but with that goal being the underlying thing here, we would probably have to then sort of negotiate on more time availability, or is other things you can sacrifice on? Are other sports limiting factor that you do, other activities, so on and so forth? But ultimately, it's like, where are you starting at? So we do some testing. So we'll get you into the lab, we do your VO2 max, lactate threshold, which then also looks at running economy and kind of gives us lots of data around your physicality. And then we basically look at that and say, how much do you think we can move that in relation to now, to 3 months' time, to 6 months' time? And then we plot the performance graph from there. And then it's down to us to help you get there week in, week out on the calls. We dial in some virtual runs with us so we can see your heart rate and pace live, and we can talk to you and see how you
0: get yourself to any immediately. Yeah. can you tell this is so interesting, can you tell if someone, that's a bit ridiculous obviously, but if someone's got a quite clear goal, can you guys, have you got to the point where even as a business or just by gut you can be like, this person's going to do this, do you think? Or
2: purely from conversation, we can look at obviously mindset. There's a type A personality that we can read into and go, this person's determined. They've got a clear understanding of what
0: they're doing. What's the opposite of that? Type Z? That might be my, sorry, this hypothetical person's problem.
2: Yeah. But obviously some people are kind of like more nonchalant about the thing. I was like, oh, I don't want to do a marathon, but I just want to see what I'm capable of. And some people tell me, no, I want sub three. And there's kind of nothing else that's going to happen. And so you can kind of get a read on where they're at. And some people, we are going to have to push on a bit more and be like, actually, you're stronger than you think. You can do this. And other people were like, whoa. Like, let's just rein it in a little bit. Your Achilles is flared up and we need to rest it.
1: I think it's fair to say as well that because I hear so much from the coaches, I've learned enough without being a coach myself. People will also surprise you. Fletch calls them the X-Men and women of the world, where he'll just start training them and working on them, and all of a sudden there's something going on genetically with them or their physiology where they just start blowing everyone away. And you think, where on earth has that come from? And yes, there might have been some activity growing up, but actually the reason One Track started in the very beginning with one of our really great friends, he just started training after being inspired by the Olympics at the time and quickly became an age group Team GB triathlete. His body was just something else. And you do see that. And that gets you very excited when you do see that. The kid that was in for a VO2 max test the other day, whose VO2 max was
2: 78,
1: which is the same as and close to an elite athlete.
2: You know, it was like an elite marathon runner's kind of, Kipchoge is speculated around 83 and this guy's only 14.
0: So how do people not know they've got those capacities? Is that almost because you don't know until you push, or until people who know tell you? Or
2: I think it's maybe one of the problems with school is that we are taught in a particular manner that gets us ready for the next phase of education, rather than assessing strengths and weaknesses from an all-round perspective, mental, physical, spiritual, whatever you want to look at. And so sport is always seen as an activity and probably guided more around play, and then off the back of that, going to like GCSE and A-level was more like the politics of sport and being involved in a corporation around sport, the working environment of sport, rather than, let's do some testing on you. Like, how far can you jump? Let's measure that. Let's track that over the next year, 2 years, and see, actually, gee, you've got a really long jump. Maybe we can think about, how tall are you? Let's look at the rowing team. Let's see all those, like the sprinting team, let's get you involved in that, or the local running club, that we can start to look at, you've got a great aerobic engine. How do we cultivate that piece?
0: I sense some kind of mass scale education structural intervention coming. Maybe that's one for another day. Just really quickly, because the clock is against us, what's most exciting right now? Let's look through the kind of through the business lens, Laura, with you first of all. What are you most excited about? Is it the next seemingly insurmountable challenge that you're going to just figure out? Is it something that you've already got in mind? Is it an expansion play? What kind of is top of your list at the moment?
1: Well, for the first time in years, we're able to sit back right now, and we've been building and building and building for so many years and adding bits and pieces, packaging things up together. And so now we can actually start getting the message out there, and we feel really confident about that. So I'm really excited to let more people in to the community and to help more people with their goals. We do have a plan. You know, our CFO would go nuts if I said we obviously didn't, as would our lovely investors. But for us, we just take one person at a time, and we really, really love helping one person at a time. We get a message back from somebody who was told they would never run a marathon and did it, and it's heartfelt, and there are lots of tears, myself and Fletch as well. We really care, and we get a massive buzz out of it. So to be part of more of those stories, I think, is really exciting for me.
0: Fletch, same question to you. What are you kind of most excited about just at the moment?
2: I'm a bit more of a nerd. So I'm really excited about being able to now bring the personal interaction perspective to anyone in the world at that moment. So now when you train online with us, we can book you in for your run and say, look, actually, at 9 a.m. in your local time, I'll be there with you. Just put your earphones in, put me in your pocket, and I can see your heart rate, your pace, I can talk to you, I can see how you're feeling, all those questions you would normally go away and, back in my day, Google, but now you just go and ChatGPT or whatever else it is, and we can talk about that stuff. And so it's on the run, we're educating you in the thing that you're doing right now. And for me, that's so exciting, because I've always been geographically or postcode constrained as to who I can work with. And also, you know, riding on a bike next to 15 runners a week is a lot of mileage to kick off. So I can't be there for everybody, but now I can. And we can fit 30 people or 60 people into a single class, and we can just have that cultivation of community no matter where they are. So I'm really excited about breaking down barriers.
0: That was Anthony and Laura Fletcher, the founders of One Track Club. And you can find out more about the business by heading to onetrack.club. And that's all for this episode of the programme. We'll be back at the same time next week. The show is produced by Laura Kramer with audio editing by Jack Dewars. 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

0: 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Stay tuned to Monocle Radio. 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
0: We have tall stories coming up in a little while, but first on Monocle Radio, some music from Brazil. 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

0: You are listening to Monocle Radio in association with Chanel Watches. The strength of the Caliber 12.1 manufacture movement lies in its uncompromising robustness. Yet it is the infinite smoothness with which it delivers the seconds that guarantees the J12's flawless chronometric precision. Visible behind is a perfectly circular oscillating weight and 191 meticulously assembled components reflecting the prowess of the Caliber 12.1, the embodiment of Chanel's watchmaking excellence with understated strength. Chanel Watches, official timekeeper of Monocle Radio.
1: It's 1800 in Tokyo, 11 a.m. in Barcelona, 10 a.m. here in London, and 6 a.m. in Sao Paulo. That's the time on Monocle Radio, brought to you by Chanel Watches. Hello, that's Emma Nelson here. Coming up in a moment, tall stories, and then we have the bulletin with UBS. So lots to look forward to, plus some great music too. So stay tuned to Monocle Radio. Let's have a look at the headlines.

Now, here's a look at some of the other stories we're keeping an eye on today. At least 8 people have been killed in heavy Russian drone and ballistic missile strikes on Kyiv. Yesterday, the President Volodymyr Zelensky cut short a visit to Dublin to rush back to Ukraine after receiving intelligence reports that Russia was about to launch the attack. The United States has not extended a trade agreement with Canada and Mexico, and there are no further talks planned. US officials say they were worried about trade gaps and market access to the likes of dairy and maize. Around 2,300 people are now known to have died in last week's twin earthquakes in Venezuela. 7 days of mourning have been declared. And the trial has begun in Malta of a businessman suspected of ordering the murder of the investigative journalist Daphne Caruana Galizia. Her murder nearly 9 years ago led to the resignation of the then Prime Minister, Joseph Muscat.

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1: Escaping the urban jungle can be particularly tough in the dense metropolises found throughout South Asia. But with small yet clever interventions, a simple raised walkway can reconnect citizens with nature and remind them of a part of their urban environment they may have otherwise forgotten. You're listening to Tall Stories, a Monocle production brought to you by the team behind The Urbanist. I'm Andrew Tuck. In this episode, Rahul Kadri, the principal architect of IMK Architects, who are behind the Malabar Hill Forest Trail, takes us for a nature walk in Mumbai.
2: The Malabar Hill Forest Trail is situated in Mumbai on Malabar Hill. It was a forgotten part of the city. This was land owned by the hydraulic department. It sits on top of the hill. There's the water supply for the city as a whole. And there's one side of the hill that was owned by the hydraulic department that has been sealed off to the public for the last 35 years. And since I, as a young boy, used to run around over here with my Doberman dog at the time, I knew this forest existed. During lockdown, my wife and I were walking nearby and I told her, come, let me show you something. And we jumped over the fence and we were in this forest. It's a 12 and a half acre forest in the middle of the city that nobody knows about. And for many years, I'd been considering more people need to know about this. Open spaces are so rare in the city. So this time we kind of said, okay, let's put it together as a project. And instead of suggesting it myself as an architect and urban planner, I decided to do it as the chairman of the Citizens Association of the area, which I happened to be. So we went to the government at the time and they loved the idea. And the environmental minister was also the tourism minister at the time for the state, Sir Aditya Thackeray. He loved it. He says, come show me this space. So the very next day we went across and we saw it. And he was fascinated and he says, this is something we must do. When we began to design it, what we were worried about is what will happen if thousands of people come in. I mean, this has been sealed off for 35 years. And suddenly, if you have thousands of people walking in, what will happen? So it was very obvious then that we should raise it off the forest floor to contain people on a specific path and they can't wander on the forest floor because there are also lots of snakes here, cobras here. So we decided that we should touch the forest floor only at one point. So the foundation should be at one point. And we have a V-shaped steel structure which supports a wooden walkway. Wood, as we all know, is the most sustainable way to build. The carbon cycle is the shortest. And any other material we also felt wouldn't really go with the feel of the forest. We initially decided to use a local sal wood, which has been used by the Indian railways for centuries. But then the contractor who was doing the job located a Malaysian teak wood, which is now grown in India, which had a much finer texture and took polish better. And he was willing to do it at the same price. So after testing, etc., we decided to use this Merbau teak wood. And yeah, it's beautiful. Mumbai, it's fairly dense. And Mumbai as a whole, per capita ratio of open space is 1.2 square meters per person. In comparison, London is 20. Our national standard is supposed to be 10. So open spaces are really at a premium in the city. And this was one space which was there and unused. So basically the idea was, how can we use it in the most sustainable way? So actually what we worked out with the government is that to maintain the quality and the silence, only 200 people are allowed to go on the walkway every hour to buy a ticket, and it's hour on hour, starts at 5 in the morning. So you want to keep it quiet so that just people get to be with nature, which is just rare. If you walk the Malabar Hill Trail today, it's half a kilometer long in a forest. It's got these beautiful rocks on one side, and it's thickly forested when you first come in. So you're walking on a wooden deck, which in India, in Bombay, is rare in itself because we don't use wood for construction much at all. So you're walking on a raised wooden deck through this very dense forest, and then as it curves along the hillside, the landscape changes. So you soon come across a meadow, and then when you go further on, the vistas open up much more, and you can overlook the historic view of Chopati Beach.

0: People have been coming from all over, from as far as 250 kilometers away. The booking slots, they're full 2-3 days in advance for the whole day, weekend especially. People come there with their families, people come with their elderly parents on wheelchairs. I think for most people in the city, it's really disbelief that this exists. I've had people from all walks of life come back to me and say just how connected they felt to nature when they were walking here. I think most of the people really enjoy the simplicity of being in the forest.
1: 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I'm Andrew Tuck. 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
2: We've got an hour of great music coming up. We've got tunes from Alexis Taylor and Jitwam. But first, from the USA, this is Aaron Fraser.

0: gorgeous sound of Maria Takeuchi there and Plastic Love. 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
1: Hello and welcome to the Monaco Cafe in London. 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
0: Coming up a little bit later on Monaco Radio, we have the Bulletin with UBS and we also have The Briefing. But first, here's some music from Rachel Chinnariri.

0: You are listening to Monocle Radio in association with Chanel Watches. The silhouette of the J12 watch sets itself apart with its clean, precise lines. Yet, once worn, it is its softness that stands out. Polished with diamond powder, the highly resistant ceramic that adorns it entirely feels as smooth as silk against the skin. A sensory appeal painstakingly perfected for over a quarter of a century that reveals the watchmaking excellence of Chanel. An invincible softness that becomes one with whomever wears it. Chanel Watches, official timekeeper of Monocle Radio.
1: It's 20:00 in Melbourne, 13:00 in Kyiv, 11:00 a.m. here in London, and 6:00 a.m. in Havana. That's the time on Monocle Radio, brought to you by Chanel Watches. Coming to you from Midori House in London, it's Emma Nelson here. Welcome. In a moment, we'll be joining Tom Edwards for the Bulletin with UBS, and then we have an update on all the big stories in the world on The Briefing. First, so speaking of stories, a look at the headlines.

Now, here's a look at some of the other stories we're keeping an eye on today. At least 8 people have been killed in heavy Russian drone and ballistic missile strikes on Kyiv. Yesterday, the President Volodymyr Zelensky cut short a visit to Dublin to rush back to Ukraine after receiving intelligence reports that Russia was about to launch the attack. The United States has not extended a trade agreement with Canada and Mexico, and there are no further talks planned. US officials say they were worried about trade gaps and market access to the likes of dairy and maize. Around 2,300 people are now known to have died in last week's twin earthquakes in Venezuela. 7 days of mourning have been declared. And the trial has begun in Malta of a businessman suspected of ordering the murder of the investigative journalist Daphne Caruana Galizia. Her murder nearly 9 years ago led to the resignation of the then Prime Minister, Joseph Muscat.

0: Now, Portugal is starting to make trains again. The government has unveiled its first rail manufacturing plant to be built in a quarter of a century. And a little earlier on today's Globalist, I was joined from Lisbon by our senior foreign correspondent, Carlotta Ribello, who began by explaining to me what was happening.
1: So this is a great news story that was announced yesterday with the construction of the factory officially beginning. And this is a big partnership between the Portuguese government and the French manufacturer Alstom. As you said, it's been 25 years since the last plant that was able to build trains and circuits and all the other components or that go into train making closed in Portugal. And at the time, it was met with a bit of criticism, with some saying that the closure of that plant in 2004 meant that Portugal was losing a big part of what sets us apart and a bit of competitiveness too. So this return really marks the commitment that we've seen over the past couple of years of pushing for better mobility, of really taking this railway revolution seriously, and it's of course fantastic news as well in terms of employment for the region.
0: Indeed, I think it's 300 jobs are expected to be at the plant, and that will obviously have excellent repercussions in the wider local economy. I think it's like a thousand indirect jobs will be created. The fact remains, though, this is a French company in Portugal. So where's Portugal, you know, by itself in terms of being involved in this kind of thing?
1: Well, so this is, as you say, a French company in Portugal, but very much part of the push that the government has been working with Alstom over the past couple of years to be basically one of the main private partners when it comes to helping and pushing for this revolution in the railway industry. There's already out and being built separately to this different carriages and new trains that have been ordered to Alstom for the suburban lines. So these are the lines around Lisbon, Porto and other cities in the north. So the suburban trains had already been ordered to Alstom. And that was, I guess, not necessarily the beginning, but what really cemented this partnership and ultimately led to this push to get Alstom to come to Portugal. One must assume with some sort of course, incentives by the government and some partnerships in that sense to then establish this factory there. And it was interesting seeing the remarks by Alstom's Portugal own president saying that indeed it is this thing, that it does symbolize investment, trust and this long-term vision in the railway sector, which is so crucial to not just, of course, Portugal, but to stand out when it comes to mobility regarding to its European partners. Emma, you might remember that over the years we've talked about how Portugal has sadly lagged behind, for example, the likes of Spain, its neighbours, where Spain has high-speed rail going everywhere, and sadly Portugal doesn't really have that Portugal still uses a different gauge than the majority of Europe, which has changed to a newer gauge, which means that a lot of the trains in Portugal then cannot be connected to Spain, which is of course the only country it borders, to then be connected to the European railroad. So this is all part of a big movement, and as we know, it doesn't all happen in one day or a year. It takes a long time. So I think more than anything, the opening of this new factory and the fact that Alstom has become such a strategic partner shows this commitment, and more than anything, the long-term view of how mobility could be different in the future.
0: Indeed. I think it's 81 trains that are going to be built. Are they mainly going to be for the suburban lines? I think for the likes of Lisbon and for Porto as well. Because you talked about, you know, strengthening mobility and the infrastructure, and how Porto really needs to have, you know, connectivity really bolstered. Will these trains actually help in anything other than a kind of a local way, or are we looking at trains that could actually connect Porto to the rest of Europe?
1: I think that is the goal, absolutely. That was the impression from this unveiling. I think the trains that have been commissioned as of yet, the ones we know will be leaving that factory first, are the ones for those suburban lines. And after that, I'm sure it will continue as part of the expansion. So now we know that those are commissioned already. And separately to that, they were saying that the trains, they'll take 450 passengers passengers each, and really are part of this push as well to build 81. I don't know what you call them, but like the main train, the one that pulls all the carriages, not necessarily locomotive because it's obviously not a steam train, but 81 of those, which then obviously will be integrated into the existing rolling stock to then be able to help at least advance and modernize some of the fleet. As we know. In total, the CP, which is Comboios de Portugal, Trains of Portugal, the state-owned railway company, they've said that they've ordered Alstom and DST, which is the Portuguese partner here, partnering with Alstom, 117 trains. They've increased that to 153 now. So that's a lot of carriages.
0: It's really good news for Alstom as well, because it ensures that it continues its presence in Portugal. I mean, I think they've been there for, what, 3 decades. What does it say about the ability for Portugal to actually skill its workforce? Because this will create new jobs, and it will create, you know, a workforce which can make trains.
1: Absolutely. And that's one of the things that when the old Sorefam factory closed back in 2004,

0: of a mobility revolution, more than being part of, helping propel this dream of high-speed rail in Portugal, is exactly that, Emma, is to train a whole new generation of workers to actually be able to have a workforce that stands out from the rest, a workforce that knows how to operate these machines and build these machines more than anything, so that then projects and future plans to scale up can be more viable than right now, when unfortunately the country is having to start from scratch because 25 years it decided to shut down the only plant it had.
1: Carlota Rebelo there, Monocle's senior foreign correspondent, joining me from Lisbon a little bit earlier today for today's Globalist. You're listening to Monocle Radio with me, Emma Nelson. It's time now for the Bulletin with UBS.
2: Hello and welcome to the Bulletin with UBS on Monocle Radio. Each week, the sharpest minds and freshest thinkers in finance take you beyond the numbers and hype, right to the heart of the big issues of the day. This week, we have a very special treat for you on the programme. 2026 marks the 10-year anniversary of UBS's Nobel Perspectives programme. Regular listeners to this show are, hopefully by now, more than well aware that UBS is interested in addressing the big questions that shape the world. To help best answer them, they have, over the past decade, actively sought out the views of a host of Nobel laureates in the economic sciences, asking these brightest of bright sparks to share insights, discuss their research, and open their ever-inquiring minds. To mark the 10 years of that programme, it's a pleasure on this show to present you with something of a retrospective, just some of the many highlights of those conversations. We'll also perhaps reflect a little on what has changed, or indeed remained constant, in economic thinking since 2016. So whether it's across decision-making or markets and uncertainty, or better enabling institutions and society to meet the most urgent challenges of the day, like the climate crisis, we're bringing you a medley of the best of the best of the UBS Nobel Perspectives programme. Let's start with Richard Thaler and some advice on how to make better decisions. Thaler famously coined the term nudging about shaping people's behaviour. He spoke to us about whether people can be nudged into greener behaviour as well. Let's take a listen.
3: So that's step one. Let's raise the price of using the thing that's causing harm. But there are technology and behavioral enhancements that can work well around the edges. Modern thermostats help. You could imagine a thermostat that on a hot day, when you turn the thermostat down a degree or two, it says, this is going to cost you $10. You know, it's up to you. Go for it. With the use of proper framing, we could remind people how glorious our planet is. Advertising works. And so the same strategies that firms use to get you to buy their products could be employed to nudge people to keep the planet going a little bit longer. Images of icebergs the size of small countries falling off the Antarctica and Arctic may help. These are all little things, but the only way we're going to deal with climate change is get the price right and then a lot of little things.
2: Richard Thaler. Nobel laureate Guido Imbens spoke to us about why cause and effect matter to economists. The brilliant Imbens, who won the Nobel Prize in 2021 for his work on the analysis of causal relationships, told us about natural experiments, what they are and what they look like in the wild.
4: It's a little hard to give a very clear definition, but we're trying to find instances where, even though we couldn't do a randomized experiment, somehow nature did it for us. Somehow nature created some noise, created some randomness in the data that really helps us figure out what the causal effects are that we're interested in. Sometimes that takes the form of actual randomization that was done for very different

0: different purposes. In the Netherlands, for example, in educational settings, you couldn't just go study to be a doctor. The government had decided there were going to be a limited number of spots at university for people wanting to study medicine. But then to allocate these limited spots, they used a lottery. Now, that gives economists a handle on trying to figure out what is the value of getting a degree in medicine, where normally just comparing outcomes for doctors and for non-doctors may not tell you that, because the people who decide to become doctors may be different. They may be more interested in particular careers than others. But now there was some randomness. Some people got lucky in the lottery and had the chance to become a doctor, and others didn't. In educational settings, we often have arbitrary thresholds for deciding whether people go to the next grade or have to do remedial programs. One way we can use the assignment mechanism is compare people on either side of these thresholds as a way of getting very comparable groups without being subject to the type of biases we would normally be subject to.
1: Guido Imbens. Darren Asamoah won the Nobel in 2024 with James Robinson and Simon Johnson for their comparative studies in prosperity between states and empire. Asamoah explained to us in 2025 what he believes are the forces that are contributing to the ongoing volatility in geopolitics and economics. We interrogated the question of the role of institutions in shaping the response to those stimuli.
2: My assessment is that if we were to choose one word to describe our current situation, it would be turbulence. This is an unprecedented period of turbulence, in my opinion, because not just one, but five fundamental shifts are taking place. And each one, I think, is fairly unique in the context of at least the last 100 years or so. We have AI, which promises to affect everything, everywhere, all at once. We have demographic change that's leading to very rapid aging of populations around the world, especially in a few places. The U.S. is not one of the most rapidly aging one, but U.S. demographics will look very different in 15, 20 years' time. We have climate change, which will require deep adaptations, either in our energy system or in the way that we organize our lives in our cities, probably both. We have globalization and the global world order being remade with potentially far-reaching consequences, and democracy, which was the only game in town in terms of the aspirations of the people in much of the world, has gone into a period of retreat, and many anti-democratic movements are gaining strength and are also threatening to topple lots of the institutions that we have become accustomed to. So each one of those is major, and it's each one of them could completely change economic, social, and market volatility. And I think, in some sense, I'm finding it surprising that markets are not factoring those things in.
1: Darren Asamoah. Professor Paul Romer was a joint winner of the Nobel Award in 2018 for his work in integrating technological innovations into long-run macroeconomic analysis. When Paul and I spoke on the margins of the UBS AIC in Hong Kong in 2024, I asked Romer about exactly how the cities of tomorrow can best position to grow and flourish in that context. Given his work on the impact of human capital, innovation and knowledge on economic growth, are these drivers that are also critical to the development of future-proof cities?
3: Well, let me see if I can do my economist thing and turn cities into something that's boring. If you think of the demand for floor space in cities, it's going to be proportional to urban income. You know, if you think about the rule about, like, you spend a certain fraction of your income on your mortgage, well, just scale that up. So urban income will grow, partly because more people will move into urban areas, also because the people who are there will benefit from growth in GDP per capita or output per capita. So if you look around the world, total urban income, hence total, you know, desired spending on urban real estate, is going to grow by 2-4% per year for kind of the indefinite future. The problem we're facing is that cities have great difficulty increasing their floor space by 2-4% per year. It doesn't sound like much, but it's actually quite a lot. And you project it forward over many years, it's very hard to sustain. So what then results is this collision between more demand and limited supply, and it shows up in higher prices instead of, you know, more square feet.
1: Paul Romer there. Our next lesson comes courtesy of Oliver Hart, Professor of Economics at Harvard University and 2016 Nobel Prize recipient. Hart's a great believer, of course, in the power of economics to provide answers to the most pressing questions. His best-known work was on themes like the theory of the firm and contract theory. Back in 2018, we asked Hart to expand on his theories about the thinking behind company and individual decision-making and to share some insights as to whether we were seeing real shifts in people's attitudes towards the environment and what their expectations of companies and businesses are when it comes to the critical theatre of climate change. I asked Hart about the role that technology plays in this space.
4: Technology makes some things possible that were not possible even very recently. I've just read about an American company that has some app which allows people to vote on corporate matters. I think just by swiping, you can vote on something. Now, you know, if you think about the way people have traditionally voted on corporate matters in the past, it's all quite complicated and you have to, you know, read a lot of documents and do things by mail, and that can be quite off-putting. If you have something like this, an app, and if perhaps the issue can be explained in very simple language and it's not bundled together with all sorts of boring accounting issues, then I think you can imagine people may be willing to take the time to actually act. And so these kinds of changes in technology can make things possible and attractive that were impossible, unattractive before. They also, by the way, make it easier for companies to consult with shareholders. So we think that in this new world, it's not just that shareholders should try to influence companies, but it's also that companies should be really interested in trying to find out what their owners want, how they trade off ESG goals against profit.
1: Oliver Hart. Bengt Holmström won the 2016 Nobel Laureate in Economic Sciences. He's an expert on contract theory and a man for whom much of his life's work has focused on providing the right incentives to people, mostly at work, but elsewhere too. Now, over the last 10 years, the discussion about the balance of the right incentives to help the fight against climate change has certainly advanced. When we heard from Holmström in 2019, his attention was very much focused on the climate crisis and the available fixes.
5: We all are part of the planet. Anything I do good for the environment will benefit everybody else. And so the issue is, what incentive do I have to do what is the socially valuable thing, which is think about the value for everybody. I'm a little surprised at some level that young people haven't really sort of taken this as their big thing and pressed the older generations, the companies and so on the various forms of pollution. I'm certain the companies will follow suit if there is enough pressure, and companies will react to that if it shows up on their bottom line. It's much more difficult to get them to sacrifice some on the bottom line.
1: Bengt Holmström. Our next lesson comes from the 7th and 8th laureates to feature on the programme, Robert Wilson and Paul Milgram. They were 2020's laureates for improvements to auction theory and inventions of new auction formats. The two actually met when Wilson became Milgram's advisor at Stanford. When we spoke to them in 2022, the discussion took in auction theory, of course, and they explained what it is about auctions, game theory and mechanism design that first drew them to the field and indeed kept them there for the better part of their careers.
6: Most of them interested in kind of strategic behavior, and particularly the role of information and uncertainty. And each of these is really an application area where things like auctions, it's very important. The private information people have when they prepare bids. If it's a, say, industrial organization, well, there's all of this jockeying for position among firms with they have incomplete information about each other. Bargaining kinds of problems. So I really think of it as just a multi-person decision theory, because that's what I studied in my earlier years, was just individual decision theory. And then I had this motive to try to create a multi-person decision theory. Some of that developed as a separate theory, but most of it evolved into game theory. So I just adopted a lot of game theory methodology.
7: There was a meeting a few years ago when Morten Kamian, who helped put together this group, referred back to the period when I was sitting on the same corridor with Bengt Holmstrom and Roger Meyerson and Nancy Stokey and others. On the one hand, we were competing. On the other hand, we were all friends. We were all making suggestions to one another. And we had no clue, actually, about how important the whole package of work was going to be. They didn't say half of us were going to win Nobel Prizes, which is the way it actually turned out.
1: Paul Milgram and Robert Wilson. Our final lesson arrives courtesy of the late, great Daniel Kahneman. Daniel's providing our 10th lesson to mark 10 years of UBS Nobel Perspectives. Kahneman won the prize in 2002 for having integrated insights from psychological research into economics, especially concerning judgment and decision-making under uncertainty. Kahneman, who'd spoken to us previously about the complexities of human judgment, died in 2024. But in this discussion, from when we last heard from him in 2022, we focused on his book, Noise, A Flaw in Human Judgment, and the idea of how noise infiltrates different parts of society. Kahneman explained what noise means in this context and how it differs from, say, a judgment, a bias, or simply personal opinion.
8: In order to distinguish noise from bias, you really have to go back to define judgment as a kind of measurement. So we actually define judgment as measurement with a measuring instrument in the human mind. When you think of measuring the length of a line, for example, with a very fine ruler and doing it multiple times, then you're going to observe that you do not get the same measurement every time. There is variability. That variability is called noise. If you know the exact length of the line, for every measurement, you can determine what the error is, and you can compute the average error. The average error is the bias, and the variability in the errors, that's noise. But I should add that there's a real problem with the word bias, and there is a real problem with the word noise, and this is that they're used in many different meanings. So, for example, when we talk about a psychological bias, we sometimes think of the mechanism inside the mind that produces errors, and that's not the same thing as an average error. And similarly, noise is a terrible word in that we use the word noise for any kind of uncertainty in addition to using it for physical noise. Judgment in general is like measurement. It's the assignment of a value to an object on a scale. You judge probabilities, you judge sizes, you judge numbers, but a judgment is quite specific. Underwriters decide on premiums. Bankers decide whether or not to approve loans. Physicians decide whether or not to operate. And these decisions are really special cases of judgment. You put a value on something or you allocate an object to a category. Some judgments can be verified. If you make a prediction about the weather tomorrow, all you have to do is wait one day, and then you'll know the weather. So that can be verified. On the other hand, if you make a prediction about the weather 60 years from now, for practical purposes, this cannot be verified. And many professional judgments really cannot be verified. If a judgment were guided by exact rules, it would not be called a judgment. So what makes it a judgment is that there is some uncertainty. Otherwise, it would simply be called a measurement or a computation. But when there is some uncertainty, some genuine uncertainty, where reasonable people can have slightly different opinions, that's a judgment problem.
1: The late, great, and the one and only Daniel Kahneman. And that brings us to the end of this edition of The Bulletin with UBS on Monocle Radio. 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I'm Tom Edwards. 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

0: Kygo and Tina Turner there, and What's Love Got to Do with It? Stay tuned, there's music from Too Late and Baby Rose still to come.
1: I mean, it's one of the best things about owning the brand outright and not having to worry about investors is that, you know, if we want to have girls smoking all over the pyjamas, we can. 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
0: Coming up, we have the briefing on Monocle Radio, but first, here's some music from the Netherlands. This is Dam Swindle.

0: You are listening to Monocle Radio in association with Chanel Watches. The silhouette of the J12 watch sets itself apart with its clean, precise lines. Yet once worn, it is its softness that stands out. Polished with diamond powder, the highly resistant ceramic that adorns it entirely feels as smooth as silk against the skin. A sensory appeal, painstakingly perfected for over a quarter of a century, that reveals the watchmaking excellence of Chanel. An invincible softness that becomes one with whomever wears it. Chanel Watches, official timekeeper of Monocle Radio.
1: It is 1400 in Kyiv, 1300 in Paris, midday here in London, and 7 a.m. in Washington, D.C. That's the time on Monocle Radio, brought to you by Chanel Watches. The briefing starts now.

0: Hello and welcome to The Briefing, broadcasting live from Studio One here at Midori House in London. I'm Chris Chermak. Coming up on today's program, Ukraine's capital suffers one of the worst nights of the war. Monocle's Julia Jen, what can you tell us?
1: Well, Kyiv's residents are once again waking up to explosions, smoke in the air, flames, a dramatic attack with a rising death toll.
0: Thank you very much, Julia. More from you in a moment. After that, we do have news from the world of fashion in Paris. We'll speak to Monocle's editorial director, Tyler Brûlé, about Chanel's acquisition of Charvet. And Grace Charlton brings us news of a crackdown on fast fashion. Finally on the show, it is Thursday and the World Cup is in full swing. Fernando Augusto Pacheco, the global countdown this week, continues its own musical take on the tournament.
2: Absolutely. It's our fifth installment, and today we look at the number one songs in France, Senegal, Norway, and Argentina.
0: All that right here on The Briefing with me, Chris Chermak. A very happy Thursday to all of our listeners around the world. We'll start with Ukraine's capital, Kyiv, which has faced what Mayor Vitaly Klitschko and others called a most massive attack overnight, killing at least 13 people and injuring 90. Klitschko declared a day of mourning for tomorrow as Kyiv picks up the pieces from one of the most devastating strikes of an already devastating war. Well, Monocle writer, researcher, Ukraine expert Julia Jen joins us right here in the studio. Good to have you, Julia.
1: Good afternoon, Chris.
0: Just give us an overview, first of all, if you could, of what happened overnight.
1: So this was a pretty dramatic attack, lasting over 11 hours. So Kyiv residents waking up to the sound of drones and that very eerie, very terrifying kind of sonic boom of rockets flying overhead that really chills the bones in a way that, you know, you can't quite imagine until you've heard it. And the death toll is, in fact, rising as we speak. So the latest, very latest figure from the mayor's office is 18 killed, which is just, you know, risen really in the last few minutes. And of course, you know, tens of people taken to hospital. We have images being beamed in from Kyiv of diggers sifting through rubble. So one of the main targets of this attack was residential buildings across Kyiv's suburbs. So we have one particularly dramatic image of a digger going through the rubble of a multi-story building. And we know that a 15-year-old girl is trapped underneath the rubble. So this is incredibly heartbreaking, incredibly dramatic stuff. And, you know, just scrolling through Facebook, where Ukrainians will regularly share updates, you know, from their families and what people are suffering, I saw that family friends of ours, you know, the charred remains of their apartment, luckily they're safe and they're alive. But things, you know, very dramatic scenes like that. So, and I think one of the things that really strikes me every time I see these images coming in from Kyiv is the indignity. You build your apartment, you build your flat, and then it's just blown apart and the whole world sees kind of what you've put on your kitchen shelves or whatever. So it's a very dramatic morning in Kyiv.
0: It is extremely dramatic, and Russia, of course, will say that this is in response to what Ukraine has been doing, sort of attacking Russian energy installations. Russia claims it attacked energy installations in Kyiv as well, but as you say, the images certainly tell a very different story of what they were targeting. But will Ukraine have been expecting some sort of response like this from Russia, given what we've kind of talked about the last few weeks, Ukraine gaining the upper hand, taking the fight to Russia? I do understand Volodymyr Zelensky, at least last night, already said he was expecting this attack.
1: Absolutely. And actually, President Zelensky was in Ireland holding talks with the leadership there as they announced their EU presidency. And he cut his visit short because these reports, these intelligence reports were coming in about Russia gearing up for a mass attack on the capital and across Kyiv. So he actually flew home early to be there when this was all happening, to be able to coordinate a response. So Ukraine very much is expecting an escalation from Russia. And we've seen this covered in the major in major headlines across the world. Leaders really warning and actually kind of, you know, editorials really saying Russia really will ramp up now. Russia is humiliated. Russia is embarrassed. We actually had President Putin admitting for the first time this week to a public audience, and this was broadcast live from the Kremlin, really, that, you know, Russia is suffering as a result of Ukrainian attacks. And he said terrorist attacks, but we of course all know that these are Ukrainian drones. Absolutely. Russia's kind of escalation tactics really ramping up here, and a desperation, a real urge to break kind of Ukrainian morale, to disrupt daily life as much as possible. And there are effects, there are psychological effects that this is unfortunately having an effect on the Ukrainian people. So we know that last time I was on the radio here, we were talking about Ukrainian-Polish diplomatic relations really being under strain. And this is kind of another blow to, I think, those diplomatic relationships. For example, Ukrainians feeling like they are under this particular violent attack, but then not having that level of understanding between them and their European allies. And I think really putting strain on the entire kind of military alliance that's propping up Ukraine, propping up their struggle against their kind of fight against Russia, and Russia really trying to exploit that psychological weakness that they can create.
0: Well, on that psychological point, I mean, we've talked also on this show before, Julie, about the fact that with Trump coming into office, some of the restrictions on Ukraine were basically lifted, or lifted in the sense that Trump just didn't really care as much. So Ukraine was able to strike deeper inside of Russia. When you look at this kind of response that we're now seeing from Russia, this escalation, is that likely to give Ukraine any pause for thought in terms of its own attacks on Russian energy installations? Also, potentially, there are reports they might target Russian tankers.
1: I think that, in fact, Ukrainians are seeing that actually they're having success here. I mean, to get President Putin to admit to a public audience that there are problems, serious problems in Russia as a result of Ukrainian attacks. Absolutely. I think Ukrainians will keep pressing to that advantage. So both sides really trying to maneuver what kind of cards they have, if we're to use Trump's language. And we know that, for example, you know, President Zelensky being in Ireland, one of the things that would have been top on the list of topics to discuss would be the shadow fleet that Russia uses to transport their sanctioned oil around the world, sanctioned gas and oil, and they make their way through Irish waters. Ukraine has been arguing, or has its argument, that legally it should be allowed to attack these shadow fleet tankers. That was made public in the last few days. So Ukraine really arguing its case for allowing it to operate in international waters to target these shadow fleet tankers. And we have seen that actually in the last few hours, the Institute for Strategic Studies here in London, they released a report saying that this shadow fleet, Russia's shadow fleet, is being used to launch drones. So we've seen so many of these drone incidents in the last few months, drones circling around Copenhagen Airport, air bases, submarine bases in Europe, disrupting European life, but kind of this mysterious element, I'm not sure who the actor is. The Institute for Strategic Studies arguing that, in fact, this is Russia mapping European air defences. So I wonder how much more weight, now that that study has come out, I wonder how much more weight Ukraine's argument will be with the shadow fleet, but absolutely using that kind of card, that to its advantage. Currently, Ukraine is sort of operating in the shadows here. When there is an attack on a Russian shadow fleet tanker, which there has been off the coast of Spain, for example, off the coast of French territories, then we have seen Ukraine not publicly acknowledging that this is, they are behind this. Although, of course, we can understand them. We can understand.

0: says the development reflects the unbreakable alliance between the two countries. This new embassy will be built at the Allenby compound in the south of the city. Israeli rights group Adala has criticised the plans for the site, which it says is land confiscated by Israel from Palestinian landowners. Japan has tripled its international tourist tax for all foreign visitors and Japanese nationals leaving the country. The levy, also known as the departure tax, has been raised to 3,000 yen, or nearly $20, to combat over-tourism. The move comes just days after the price for a short-term tourist visa was increased fivefold. The country saw over 42 million inbound tourists last year. And thousands have flocked to the British Museum's website in the hope of securing a ticket to see the Bayeux Tapestry. On the opening day of sales, 80,000 people were in the online queue, with the peak wait time being roughly 9 hours in the afternoon. The 11th century tapestry is returning to the UK from France for the first time in nearly 1,000 years. Those are the day's headlines. Back to you, Chris.
1: Thanks very much, Thomas. The French luxury powerhouse Chanel is acquiring one of France's most storied fashion brands in Charvet, the world's oldest shirt maker dating all the way back to the 1830s. Well, to tell us more about this, I'm joined now from Paris by Monocle's chairman and editorial director, Tyler Brulé. Tyler, we're talking here about the merging of two giants of French fashion and luxury.
2: I wouldn't quite call it a merger, Chris. It is an acquisition. So I think that we have to make that sort of clear from the start. But this is really the big news as we enter, of course, the next half of this year. It is something which has really sort of lit up all of the front pages, not just of the French press, but of course the trade press as well. Charvet is, on one side, yes, it is a fashion brand, but it is much more. It is really an institution when it comes to, of course, shirt making, when it comes to neckties, when it comes to having the most wonderful robes, the best slippers. It is really, known for a very, very particular space. It is a gentleman's brand, much loved by women as well, I would say, of course, when it comes to, of course, shirt making, when it comes to, of course, having, the most luxurious, most sought-after slippers. It does have a feminine base, but it is squarely a menswear brand. It is a menswear business. That is how they've really built their international following. And what's interesting about Chavez, their position just near Place Vendôme in Paris, is that it's a place of pilgrimage. This is, people come from Riyadh, they come from Abidjan, they come from New York because they want, of course, fantastic shirts. They want, of course, amazing night shirts. And then, of course, just this amazing array of handkerchiefs and neckties. And this is what the business is known for. And of course, it has been a target for so long. So many private equity companies, of course, you can imagine the competitors of Chanel, the likes of LVMH. Everybody has been after this brand, Chris. So it's quite big news that finally Chanel has managed to snatch this business up.
1: Well, absolutely. And as you kind of lay out there, Tyler, I mean, Charvet is the one with the storied brand, but Chanel is the one doing the acquiring. It is the bigger brand. What does Chanel want to do with this, do you think? Are they seeing an opportunity here in menswear in particular that maybe they didn't have?
2: I think there's a couple of things. I mean, one, we saw a glimmer of this, and I have to say there was, I'm not saying that this was a horse that we were sort of backing or betting on, but there was certainly a sense when we saw, of course, when Mathieu Blaise came in, of course, as the new creative director for Chanel, we saw that there was, a Charvet shirt came down the runways, and this was a very sort of interesting sort of telling collaboration. Was it a one-off? Were those conversations happening? Of course they were. What's interesting is that the ink only dried on this deal probably a little 36 hours ago. It is incredibly fresh. They probably knew they couldn't keep a lid on it. Hence, that's why the release came out at 7 o'clock Paris time here this morning. But I think to the bigger question, which is one around the topic of menswear, this is certainly an area where, and it's curious, actually, if you go into a Chanel store still, Chris, you can the only piece of menswear that Chanel does, it's neckties, and this is a curious thing. But otherwise, Bruno Pavlovsky, the president of Chanel, has been very clear. Chanel is a women's wear brand. Of course, you've seen, many, I would say, the fashion-obsessed, many men who want to wear a Chanel jacket, who might carry around a Chanel bag,

0: that is not their core business. That is not where they want to be. I'm sure they're happy to have those customers. So Charvet opens up a whole new world for them. It allows them, of course, to certainly maintain and power ahead. Chanel, of course, being in this extraordinary position as a luxury goods business right now. But Charvet gives them this whole other world under a different label, not, you would say, sort of impacting or maybe polluting Chanel, and gives them, of course, does this become another 25 billion or 20 billion plus business? Maybe not. But can they actually take an interesting space right now where they've not been and power ahead from there? Absolutely.
1: Well, that's also the question I had, Tyler. I mean, even if they keep Charvet as a separate brand, as we assume they will, what do you expect them to actually do with it? How, I mean, are they going to sort of, you know, lean into the heritage of this brand and keep it as it is? Or do you think they have plans to sort of shake things up at Charvet?
0: I think they wouldn't want to touch many aspects of it because, of course, Chanel, they're famous and they push forward with this notion of the métier d'art, the various houses that they already own when it comes to manufacturing. So I think one thing for sure is that, suddenly you have know-how, you have savoir-faire when it comes to of course, shirt making, tie making, and all of the, of course, Chanel does, of course, great work with silk already, but then there's different techniques which Charvet has. So it's how do you build upon that? And of course, this is an acquisition which, I'm not here with a business plan or a roadmap for them, but I can't imagine that they wouldn't want to go to Tokyo, to Hong Kong, to New York, with a bigger Charvet story. And of course, as we said, it's a very narrow focused brand. It's not a place where you're going in and buying a trouser. It is not a place where you're going in and buying luggage, or it's not sort of the predictable world of what we've seen with luxury goods houses. So I think, Chris, that they'll be very considered. This is a company which is never in a rush. This is a private company. So it's not that they're having to, of course, go and talk to the street every day. And they know they've got an incredible loyal following. They're not going to want to lose that customer. They don't want to lose, the gentleman and his friends who are flying in from Douala or who are coming in from Beirut who've been with them, for generations. That is something they don't want to lose. They're going to have to be very, very careful to make sure they don't upset that crowd. But, of course, they know that they've got an opportunity. And everyone is waiting, I would say, for the power of Chanel in many ways as a group to do something in the men's space.
1: Tyler, just a word a little more broadly on the fashion industry. I mean, does this kind of signal that there will be mergers, acquisitions? Is that something that the fashion industry needs right now with a, tricky space of luxury?
0: I think I think we're entering into a time where there's probably a number of brands, Chris, that are on the block. If you're in a private equity space, I'm sure many people will know. And having conversations with companies that are looking for bigger partners for sure. And of course, like any period of shakeup, I'm sure we're going to also enter into a period where we're going to see some brands also go by the wayside as well.
1: Tyler, just very finally, while I have you on, I can't resist asking you, yesterday was Canada Day and we had the announcement that Canada is joining Eurovision. Your reaction?
0: Not surprising. We've only because I think we've been lobbying Ottawa for this for a while. So this was not exactly news. And Monocle, of course, is big Eurovision fans. We've been having some quiet conversations about the cultural importance of this, so it didn't sort of completely surprise us. We know that the conversations had been happening with the CBC. Of course, CBC had to join the European Broadcasting Union to then, of course, become part of this. And, this is going to be an amazing sort of soft power story to watch. Amazing that you have a North American broadcaster, which becomes part of the EBU. So I think this is one story, of course, as we look at, maybe Canada's slightly economic and certainly cultural decoupling from the United States. And amazing because, of course, Canada's not too bad at fielding, musical stars. It's got an interesting pop star, array, certainly, both past and present. So let's see what happens come Eurovision in May.
1: Absolutely. And Fernando Augusto Pacheco will have more on this a little bit later in the show. He is also excited. Tyler Brulé, Monocle's editorial director and chairman, thank you very much for joining us today. You're listening to The Briefing on Monocle Radio. The time here in London is 12:19. Let's stay in the French fashion space now, though, because while Chanel was busy snapping up one of its most storied brands, the French Parliament this week passed a law to curb the rise of ultra-fast fashion, especially from China. Grace Charlton, Monocle's Associate Editor for Design and Fashion, joins me in the studio now. Bonjour, Grace.
2: Bonjour.
1: Good to have you. And before we get to the fast fashion, I just wanted to get your take on what Tyler was saying there about this acquisition from Chanel of Charvet. What's your thoughts?
2: I think it's great. I think it makes sense in terms of like the sort of succession plan for Charvet as well. Chanel, I mean, they're in safe hands with Chanel. It's a house that is incredibly dedicated to artisanal skills and, you know, preserving them. So I think it's good news.
1: Good news for Chanel. Okay, well, let's move on now to this fast fashion story, the other end, if you will, of fashion. I wanted to start, before we get to the law, just talk about like how prevalent ultra fast fashion is in Paris and elsewhere. I mean, had we reached a sort of critical mass where France had to react?
2: Well, apparently around 21 million people were visiting these ultra-fast fashion websites every day. So it's quite high. And I think what's really interesting is that the way that they're determining what is ultra-fast fashion versus just fast fashion is the price of a garment versus the cost of repairing it. So it's not even the quality of the product, it's how it's priced. So I did some investigative journalism, Chris, before coming on air.
1: I look forward to this.
2: And I checked. So Zara, not ultra-fast fashion, a T-shirt, a white T-shirt, will set you back around £16. But if you look at Shein, it's around £5. And then if you go on Temu, it's under £2 to buy a white T-shirt. So this is the thing. Like, if you're white T-shirt gets a stain on it, you're not going to bother to repair it or try and fit. You'll just buy another one because it's so cheap.
1: Well, you kind of answered my question in a way, but from your investigative journalism, I mean, let's put it this way. There will be some critics that say, oh, you've gone after the Chinese companies here, but you've protected the European fast fashion brands. Is there something to that? Or exactly kind of as you're saying, is there a difference between the fast fashion of Europe and the ultra fast fashion of China?
2: I think the real difference is the cost of marketing that the European brands are sort of adding on to their products. But obviously this is France. They're incredibly protectionist when it comes to their industry and their economy. So I think it makes sense. Also, another thing that we have to realize is this is only the first step in the direction that the government is trying to take. And they're going to have to change consumer behavior more than companies at this point, which is sort of, you know, interesting in its own way, because are you sort of taxing the poorer in a way that they can't afford? Like, is it the right approach? I don't know. But basically what they're trying to do is change consumer behavior first and gently. And then maybe after that, Zara will follow and these other European companies will follow H&M. But I think they're wary of, you know, the implications on the job market that would have as well. So it's incredibly delicate as a situation. There's a lot of like moving parts and different elements to take into consideration.
1: It is very delicate. And just tell us then kind of what this law actually tries to do. It's targeting advertising, for example.
2: Yeah.
1: What are the elements of it?
2: So there's a blanket ban on advertising of ultra fast fashion, including with influencers. So a lot of these fast fashion brands, they got famous a few years ago working with influencers who would have promo codes and, you know, show off the new collections. It's also really tied into sort of like reality TV and all of that. I remember in the UK, like Love Island, they got into so much trouble for being sponsored by ultra fast fashion brands, and then they pivoted to eBay. It is like a cultural thing that is sort of under the surface. And another thing they're doing is they're basically taxing different, you know, clothes. So the consumer has to pay for the tax that is going to be added onto clothes from ultra-fast fashion brands. And then that tax is going to go to a government-approved organization called ReFashion, which is sort of, you know, fighting the environmental cost of fast fashion, which is huge. It's 92 million tons of waste discarded every year into landfill. And it's, you know, I was at Fashion Week last week, and, you know, it's the clothing industry and we're there and it's 40 degrees. Like, the sort of connection between the two and the impact that fashion has on the environment felt really raw in that moment. So, yeah.
1: Well, just finally on that then, Grace, I mean, is this a French thing or do you expect this to move beyond that? There are some questions, of course, whether it's compatible with EU law and all of that. But more generally, also just as a concept, do you expect other countries, other places to follow suit on this?
2: I really hope so. I think as well, maybe I'm putting too much faith in Gen Z and Gen Alpha, but I think hopefully there will be a backlash and a continuation and like more lobbying efforts, because it's just outrageous. Like we don't need to be buying T-shirts that cost £2 and just churning through them, you know, day in, day out.
1: There is a middle between ultra fast and fast fashion. Grace Charlton, Associate Editor for Fashion and Design, thank you very much for joining us today. This is The Briefing on Monocle Radio.

0: Well, that jingle means only one thing. It is time for the Global Countdown now. Monocle's senior correspondent, Fernando Augusto Pacheco, joins me here in the studio. And we have our special countdown, of course, Faye. But before we get to that, I did ask Tyler, as you heard, I think, in this show already, his take on Eurovision Song Contest getting a new member in Canada. We talked about this on a different show yesterday. You've had like a 24 hours to reflect, let this sink yes. in, Faye. What do you think?
1: I think it's a great decision. It's natural. It makes sense. You know, there's been lots of Eurovision fans in Canada. And one thing that I find interesting, and Tyler would agree with me, that this time they even had political support. Prime Minister Mark Carney, he wanted that. I think he mentioned Eurovision quite a few times in one of his speeches yesterday. And again, they had winners in the past, Celine Dion. And I spoke to Dave Goodman, the head of communications of Eurovision. The interview is coming out tomorrow. It's not just Celine Dion. There's been about a dozen, you know, Canadian artists in previous Eurovision. So it's natural. It feels very natural to
0: natural,
1: me.
0: Just to say on that, it's interesting you mentioned that it's like it's not just Celine Dion. I feel like Canadian musicians maybe fly under the radar sometimes. We almost don't realize that they're Canadian.
1: They are Canadian sometimes, you know. They sometimes they're just discreet. They're lovely discreet, the Canadians.
0: Lovely discreet. Well, let's move on to the Global Countdown because we do once again have our special. It is round five of our World Cup tournament. Take it away, Faye.
1: Today is the fifth installment. We're looking at the number one songs of groups I and J. And first of all, I have to say goodbye to a few countries because they did not have local artists at number one. And we say goodbye to Iraq, Algeria, Austria. I'm so sorry, Chris. And Jordan. But we have four countries remaining. Shall we start with France, Chris?
0: France, they are the favourites, among the favourites in the sporting world. What about the music?
1: Will they win that? Well, let's see. Let's play the number one song this week by Mauvais Droit with Pile.

0: I mean, it is kind of catchy. And
1: it's kind of catchy. It's a tricky beat.
0: Our producer, French, actually, I forgot to ask him, is Pelé slammed? Let's see if we're going to have a thumbs up or not. I think it's called, I think it means slammed in French.
1: Slammed. We're getting a thumbs up from in there.
0: Fantastic. And this song has been used in quite a few championships, not necessarily the World Cup, but I've seen even in the Turkish championships for some reason.
1: So it's a sporting song again. This has been a theme of some of our World Cup global countdowns.
0: And the song has been released last year. That's another trend that we see in the charts. Very old track. Well, not that old, but still. In the past, it would never be like this. A song from last year topping the charts. It's fun. It's very summery. It's a good start.
1: It's a good start. Let's see where we go from here. Next up, Fernando, we have a country that sadly, well, I shouldn't say so sadly. I partly grew up in Belgium, so I'm quite happy that Belgium beat Senegal. But nonetheless, Senegal is in the musical race.
0: What a match yesterday. I agree. I mean, poor Senegal. But at least they have some beautiful romantic music. And this song is in Wolof, you know, one of the languages there in Senegal. It's by one of their biggest names. It's Mia Gisse and Vijay with Sama Shul, which means in Wolof, my heart.

0: I can hear your heartbeat, therefore it's ride or die with you. You brought colors to my heart. I mean, even the video is very colorful, it's very romantic.
1: Colorful, romantic, very sweet.
0: We need sweet in this world.
1: We need sweet in this world, don't we, Fernando? Okay, where do we go to next?
0: Something not so sweet. Well, still interesting though. It's Norway. Of course, there's a football song at number one. And I think the Norwegian fans, they've been one of the biggest stars in this year's World Cup.
1: Yes, the Viking fans and their celebrations.
0: So, of course, we have a Viking-related song at number one. It's their official kind of football track for the World Cup. It's by Obigerbat and Katastrof with Viking blood. It's the Norway Road chant. Let's have a listen.

0: I mean, they're very passionate. I think they're...
1: This has absolutely taken over Norway and by extension, much of the World Cup.
0: Well, and that's the lyrics. Is they talk about that. First, we took Europe. Now we're taking the USA. And I'm quite nervous with Norway because that's the next game with Brazil on Sunday.
1: That is the next game, Brazil and Norway. Well, we'll see what happens in the football, but we'll also see what happens in the music tournament. One more track for us you have, Faye.
0: Argentina, they are having a great music scene at the moment. This song has been number one for 7 weeks in a row. It's by an up-and-coming Argentinian musician, Lauta. And this is a remix of the song with Amigo de Artistas. The song is called Puñaladas or Stab Wounds.

0: I mean, this. I think this cumbia beat, it's quite infectious there as well. And he's a former bricklayer as well, but now he's a massive pop star in Argentina.
1: Fernando, I feel like you're going to have some dilemmas here because on the one hand, of course, Argentina arch rivals. On the other hand, you love Latin American music.
0: You know what? As I've been doing every week, I've been extremely impartial here, you know?
1: Completely impartial.
0: Brazil is out. That's a first. And, you know, I also love French music. I love Senegalese music. I do like some Norwegian pop, some Argentinian as well. But you know who is going to win today?
1: Do I need a drum roll? Who's going to be the winner from these four?
0: So to join Turkey, South Korea, Cote d'Ivoire and Cape Verde, welcome Argentina to the group.
1: Argentina!
0: You are through the final on the 16th of July.
1: Wow, Argentina favorites, one of the favorites of the World Cup and now entering the final round of our World Cup tournament global countdown. How do you feel, Faye?
0: You know, I feel good and I think I'm the fairest person in this world.
1: I mean, Argentina is in
0: Brazil. Argentina, right?
1: Oh, I know that was very hard for you. Thank you very much to Fernando Augusto Pacheco, our senior correspondent. That's all the time we have for this edition of The Briefing. It was produced by Thomas Waterhouse. Our researcher was Josefina Astrin-Nagler-Gomez and our studio manager was Elliot Greenfield. The Briefing is back tomorrow at the same time. I'm Chris Termack. Goodbye and thanks for listening.

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2: I'm Laura Kramer. My thanks to Chris Chermack and the whole team behind the briefing. We've got nothing but music now for the rest of the hour before we turn to Monocle on Design. But right now to Italy, this is Kefestito.
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0: 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We are heading to Portugal for this next tune. It's coming courtesy of Ana Moara.

0: You're listening to Monocle Radio in association with Chanel Watches. 7 times stronger than steel, the J12 ceramic is unmatched in its resistance to abrasions over time. Yet its greatest strength lies in its softness. Polished with diamond powder, it feels as smooth as silk against the skin. Combined with the Caliber 12.1 manufacturer movement, the exceptional material embodies all the expertise and cutting-edge technology of Chanel watchmaking. An invincible softness that becomes one with whomever wears it. Chanel Watches, official timekeeper of Monocle Radio.
1: It's 2200 in Sydney, 1500 in Istanbul, 1400 here in Zurich, and 8 a.m. in Ottawa. That's the time on Monocle Radio, brought to you by Chanel Watches. Coming to you from a very sunny Zurich studio here in Studio 4, I'm Laura Kramer. Thank you so much for joining me here on Monocle Radio. Coming up on the show ahead, what does good taste mean in interior design? We'll be joining Nick Manise for more on that on Monocle on Design very soon. Later on, we'll be turning to meet the writers, and at 1600 London time, Fernando Gusta-Prosecco will bring us the best from print and publishing on the stack. That's all up ahead here on Monocle Radio. But first, here are the day's main news headlines. Russia has carried out a massive drone and missile attack on Ukraine, leaving several dead or injured. Multiple regions were targeted, including the capital Kyiv, where the mayor has declared a day of mourning. The strikes are the second deadliest Russian attack on the city this year. Moscow says it targeted energy facilities in response to Kyiv's recent strikes. The U.S. has signed a deal to construct a new permanent embassy complex in Jerusalem. Israel says the development reflects the unbreakable alliance between the two countries. The new embassy will be built at the Allenby compound in the south of the city. Rights groups have criticized the plans for the site, which it says is land confiscated by Israel from Palestinian landowners. Japan has tripled its international tourist tax for all foreign visitors and Japanese nationals leaving the country. The levy, also known as the departure tax, has been raised to 3,000 yen, that's nearly $20, to combat over-tourism. The move comes just days after the price for a short-term tourist visa was increased fivefold. The country saw more than 40 million inbound tourists last year. And thousands have flocked to the British Museum's websites in the hope of securing a ticket to see the Bayeux Tapestry. On the opening day of sales, 80,000 people were in the online queue, with the peak wait time being roughly 9 hours. The 11th century tapestry is returning to the UK from France for the first time in nearly 1,000 years. I'm Laura Kramer, and that's the news here on Monocle Radio.

0: This is Monocle on Design, a show where we discuss everything from architecture and craft to furniture and graphic design. I'm Nick Manise. On today's program, British interior designer Tara Bernard looks back on more than two decades of luxury projects around the world. Plus, New York comedian Dan Rosen on why calling people out on their design choices might just be a good thing. We also recap Design Parade, an event in the south of France celebrating emerging designers. All that coming up on Monocle on Design. Grace Charlton, Monocle's Associate Editor of Design and Fashion, you're back from Paris. Again, leaning into that fashion component of your job.
1: Yeah.
0: How was it?
1: What about it?
0: How was Fashion Week?
1: I know it's really boring to talk about the weather, but it was so hot. Like, it was actually like being in a sauna from morning till night. Like, unless I was in my hotel room with the AC, you were just basking in 40 degrees heat. It was so painful.
0: Yeah, I feel like I normally, because I was over there for a day, I normally pride myself on my resilience in the heat. It was unbearable. I think it was just so still.
1: It was Men's Fashion Week, and because this is Paris and France, there's like a culture war happening at the moment over the issue of AC. The far right, including Marine Le Pen, have like sort of taken it on board as a, you know, public safety issue, which, to be honest, it did feel like a public safety issue, and a lot of people died drowning.
0: Again, I got stuck in meeting rooms where I guess there was still a little bit of natural light coming in, but as soon as you were near the window, it was just baking hot. But I feel like half the battle is that there's no air circulation. You're just sitting in these stagnant apartments or office buildings where there's no, there's absolutely no relief. And then, so then part of me wonders as well, it's like, the reality is, and I always say this, and it's the same thing about London, is that these cities weren't built for this level of heat. Like, this just wasn't a thing. I think last Tuesday in Paris was the hottest day in the city on record ever. And the reality is that that's going to keep going, and the heat is going to kind of bake into these buildings. It's all well and good, the fact that, you know, there's lots of new building and renovation requirements where you need to have insulation, you need to have greenery, you need to have, you know, high-tech air circulation methods so that we don't have to rely on air conditioning. That's only for things that are being retrofitted and built from the start. If you're dealing with these old Haussmannian buildings that are just absolutely sitting in and absorbing the heat and people are having to live in that, I think it becomes this balancing act between maybe it is time to look at embracing air conditioning in Paris. I mean, I was looking at some numbers in this news article, and it's something like 25% of households have air conditioning in France, whereas you compare that to the US and Japan, and it's 90%. So it's not even like there's a big, I guess if you look at it comparatively to other countries, they're so far behind, and maybe it wouldn't be the craziest thing to start to introduce it. There are cultural norms that they need to walk around.
1: Yeah, the French really hate AC. Like, as a cultural point of pride, it's really interesting. I actually tend to agree. I'm usually super anti-AC, and I do find it hurts my throat. But I think it's funny because French people obviously smoke a lot, and then they'll just start complaining about how AC is damaging to their like throats and stuff.
0: As they're ripping like, through a pack.
1: Yeah, it's quite funny.
0: Speaking of the Fashion Week, though, were there any standout sets if we're going to make it this architectural and design-led?
1: The standout set, very obvious one for me, goes to Pharrell at Louis Vuitton because he actually built a tidal wave. It was insane. I can't even like describe it. When I walked into the show, I couldn't believe it was real because they had like water coming down in a wave onto a beach that they built in the courtyard of this old building.
0: So it was like a wave pool sort of thing, but like a fixed static wave.
1: Yeah.
0: We're talking in surfing context, like a tube, and the surfers, the models rather, are coming out of the tube.
1: The models emerged from the tube, sometimes holding surfboards. So cute.
0: What does this do for the presentation of the wares? Like, how does it enhance it or change your perception of it?
1: I think it definitely makes it more memorable, and it is an act of like world building. And, you know, a lot of the fashion had like references to surfing culture and whatnot. So it was quite fun to see it like that. Also, there was so much like emphasis on the fact that the water is in a closed loop system and will go back into the, like, you know, sewage system of Paris, and the sand is going to be donated and all this stuff. Like, Louis Vuitton has donated to these efforts to preserve the reefs of like French Polynesia and like all this stuff. So I think they knew there was going to be maybe a little bit of backlash, especially given the heat. But to be honest, I think having a set like that that's so monumental and breathtaking is an exercise in social media and marketing, obviously. And it just, I think it really worked. Like, my Instagram was just flooded with photos and videos from the show afterwards.
0: I think as well, I think half the thing is that you also don't want to have all these people traveling somewhere and not putting on a show. I often have this with design events. It's like, I don't want to go somewhere and just watch a video. If we're going to go, I want to see an installation. I want to see some effort put into things. And then obviously thinking about the next life of those objects becomes the key thing. And it sounds like they've kind of done that here. That's talking set design. Whose wardrobe are you going to be buying from? Whose collection spoke to you?
1: I really liked Celine.
0: Why?
1: It was just slightly odd, but also chic. And
0: oversized?
1: Very oversized, although some skinnier pieces that you would have...
0: Okay,
1: maybe so by next spring, summer 2027, if you work really hard, Nick, you could fit into one of those crop tops.
0: Hassan, our producer, put in a question, how was Paris? How are the pastries? And little did you know that this morning on the way to Midori House, on the way to this very studio to record this podcast, you spotted me in the street wolfing down two very cheesy pastries from Pret a Manger. French? No.
1: Not French.
0: I think it's this thing where I just wanted to eat them in the street and not be seen. So maybe I need to just skip doing that and I'll be able to fit into these skinnier jeans for next summer.
1: But from Paris, you went straight to Hyères in the south of France. How was that? You were there for Design Parade, which I actually think might be one of the best design festivals on the circuit at the moment.
0: Yeah, it's amazing. It was established in 2006

0: the fact that it's also hosted in this remarkable villa. So it's not a white cube-like gallery space. It's not design booths in a trade hall. You're actually seeing works put into the context of this amazing home from the 1920s. So that just kind of adds to the experience. On top of that, it's early summer in the south of France. It's quite incredible. I wanted to shout out kind of two, you know, in the spirit of championing new faces of design, which is what they're trying to do, I just wanted to shout out two talents. One whose work I really enjoyed was Johann Thomas. These are both in the furniture and industrial design section, but he created these beautiful lamps from steel and nylon, and it was all about the tension that you can use by juxtaposing the two, by draping nylon or rather pulling nylon around steel frames, and the lamps were just absolutely gorgeous. And then the other one was Malo Gagliardini, who produced an armchair and shelving unit produced with Mobilier National, which is a public institution in France. It's basically about the restoration of amazing furniture and also commissioning and working on new pieces. But his work kind of blended these Bauhaus forms with bright coloured materials. So there was this really wonderful red laminated wood chair that kind of had this Bauhaus structure. It was sensational. Let's jump from France to the UK now. I mean, tell us about our first interview on today's show.
1: So I spoke to Tara Bernard a few weeks ago. She's a London-based interior designer. She's the founder of Tara Bernard and Partners, which she set up in 2002. She's quite a character. She's very cool. She's very fun. And she's known for designing these ultra-luxe hotels and homes and hospitality spaces around the world. She's very worldwide, which we love at Monocle.
0: I know she spends a lot of time in Milan as well. So I think she's kind of, we say London-based, but I feel like she's just kind of bouncing around the world.
1: I think she's based in, like, first class on a plane somewhere, you know what I mean? She's between Milan and Osaka, New York, Miami. Her clients include Belmond, Rosewood, and Six Senses.
0: No, I mean, she does amazing work. And it's been captured in her new book, Tara Bernard, A Design Journey, which looks back at the studio's defining projects over nearly 25 years of practice. And I know you spoke about some of those in your interview, which we're going to hear now.
2: Good design comes from people feeling secure and that freedom to design, sort of that intersection of creativity and problem solving. And sometimes we'll hit a project where the demands of a client might be more challenging. And I think it is terribly important that we understand we're not only in a creative platform. We have to channel it. We have to meet deliverables. But at the end of the day, yes, there is something very unique about working on hotels, resorts. Hospitality is perhaps endlessly fascinating because you're creating memories. People may remember a hotel years later. And the challenge is creating spaces that feel transportive without ever really feeling intimidating. And it sits at that intersection, which I love, between theatre and home.
1: What's important for you when you're travelling and you go to a hotel, what are you looking out for? What do you think makes a good hotel?
2: Well, it could depend on where we are. So right now we have a number of hotels around the world. We're building in Japan opposite Mount Fuji in the Hakone area. The considerations for that, it's a new build hotel, dynamic architecture, very complicated structure, is entirely different from Lake Como, where we've inherited a building, was one of the first hotels on the lake, to the heart of Milan, where we'll open the Six Senses in Via Brera later this year, early next. So each one of them offers such, maybe perhaps not Milan and Como, but if you go from Paris on Rue Saint-Honoré, where we have something to opposite Mount Fuji, you've got entirely different cultural values. You've very importantly to draw on our locale. So on a very crude note, the most important thing is that we look at the interior architecture of that building. And that is either in a new build or a listed building. Depending on the two, we will take different journeys. But essentially, we are imagining your first vista as you arrive. We are imagining your experience as a guest, walking through every aspect of that, not yet with colours, but in floor plans and in the layout. From there, we then might pull on whether or not we are using various stones because we're in the heart of Milan and it's Via Brera, so we're going to use more marbles. How are we going to cut and divide the floorings? And we build up and we look at the wall finishes and we look at the ceiling treatments. We look at the staircases before we've even entered into what rugs, what furniture, etc. So it's a very layered process.
1: So you travel around the world, you have all these different projects, you have to sort of understand

0: locale, but then you always have to bring your sort of Tara Bernard perspective. You've published a book with Rizzoli documenting 11 key projects. First of all, how hard was it to choose 11? That's quite a limited number. And why now, and why did you want to sort of like put it in the format of a book?
1: You know, next year, my company will be 25 years old. So it's almost 25 years. And it felt like an important moment, maybe to pause and reflect. Collectively, I think they also tell a bigger story about evolution, how the studio's also developed, how our thinking has changed, how people increasingly want to live or to travel. The projects all mean something to me, of course. Each one tells a story to me personally, but each one tells its own story. Each one has a personality of its own. Not any of them are that comparable. Our work is poignantly like that. We take each project as its own personality. We breathe a DNA into it. And I think the book definitely captures a number of those projects. Of course, because of how we work and that style, I like to keep moving. We are knee-deep in many other projects. Those projects are not just images. They're alive and kicking hotels and resorts. We are a self-evolving company. We keep moving. And for me, maybe more memorable and nostalgic to look back and see them cohesively together. But each one tells a story. And I think there's something in our work that there are elements that it's quite nice to take out, because there is messaging that happens through design. Whether you're nervous to do a flooring, or how would you combine that sofa with that chair? It doesn't have to be to the scale of a hotel. And you get to see the different projects, how we've flirted and looked at all possibilities.
0: Ooh, intriguing. As if you weren't busy enough, you're also a creative design partner at Frette. You presented a home textiles collection at Salone. I mean, can you tell us a little bit more about that? Also, I remember Andrew Tuck telling me that no one cared about sheets until Frette came along.
1: Well, Frette are an extraordinary heritage brand. They command the world of sheets and towels and anything to do with that bedroom feel. I believe that Frette really is, out of the luxury brands, the leader and the one and only for sheets and towels. And they have such a legacy. So my relationship with them grew. So much of what we do is about connection to people, whether it's my latest project I'm going to in New York next week because of my connection with the people there and that feeling that you're aligned. It felt a very natural partnership because philosophically we were deeply aligned. We are deeply aligned. There's a shared appreciation of craftsmanship and that longevity and quality. And textiles are very emotional. They sit closest to people. They influence your comfort. And I think working with Frette has been a new lease of life for me. It's allowed us to explore design through another lens, and from the scale of some of our projects, to be sitting in the factories and just being so fussy about the blanket stitch on some throws or whatever nuances I'm focusing in on. We have produced an extraordinary collection of weighty throws, cashmere throws, incredible graphics, colours that speak to me and come back from memories of mine. And within that, we've expanded into trays which echo the marvellous wood of a Riva yacht with leather inlays. Luxury often lives in details people don't consciously notice, but would absolutely miss. It goes beyond that because now, years into it, our relationship with Frette is a family. It's a part of my everyday life. When I'm in Milan, I'm with all the team there. We are now about to dive into Milan Design Week 2027.
0: Stop.
1: Yeah,
0: really?
1: Absolutely. And it's been an explosion of creativity, honouring a brand, recognising their heritage, not alienating that, but if anything, absorbing everything that that brand was always about, and taking that with us into where it sits and lands today.
2: That was British interior designer Tara Bernard talking to Grace Charlton. I want to ask you something, because she had this quote, luxury often lives in details people don't consciously notice. I mean, looking through that book, are there any examples of her work where you think that's well demonstrated, the idea that details might be kind of missed?
0: I think what she's done really consistently well is, it's like a random detail, but the ceilings in her work are usually quite chic. And to have a chic ceiling is quite hard to do, especially if you have to comply with, like, HVAC regulations.
2: I think it's also that thing that maybe it's the last thing people often notice. It's probably the most forgotten thing in a room because you're not in contact with it at all, which I think is also what makes it special. What's also maybe nice for both of us here is the fact that she also talked about travel and its importance to her work, and this idea that the essence of travel is to be moved and that it feels increasingly relevant as the world homogenizes. I have strong feelings about this as well. Like, I think, again, we've kind of talked about it on this show, this Airbnbification that we see across the globe, these, I guess, similar aesthetics, people following these same trends, people using the same Pinterest boards. I mean, how do you kind of see this? How do you make sure that your own travel doesn't become homogenized and your own interiors don't become homogenized?
0: I think the way I do it is try to seek out places that I wouldn't be able to find in London, which sounds really cheesy, but we talk about it all the time. You know, I don't necessarily want to go to a specialty coffee shop that I could find anywhere. I want to find like a little cute bar with, you know, interiors from the 50s. When we were in Copenhagen, we went to Bar Malmo, which is a classic sort of Danish seedy little bar where you can smoke inside and the tablecloths have cigarette butt burns in them. And like,
2: the guy running the bar was playing a game of pool and seemed mildly miffed when we walked in and interrupted. Like, that sort of energy.
0: And it's such a like Copenhagen thing that you can go to these little bars and smoke inside. So I think stuff like that you have to do and you really have to embrace. But I will say that I think when you're traveling for work versus traveling for fun, it is really different. It's like a different exercise, because when you're traveling for work, you have to be on, you have to work really long hours, you can't necessarily sleep as much as you want. When I'm traveling for work, basically I'm seeking out more comfort where I can, whereas if I'm traveling for fun, it's not as big a priority.
2: Well, I think if you're traveling for work, there's a production side that needs to go on, and you need to be able to support that and facilitate that. So if that means going and getting a specialty coffee in the morning, then sue me. I think the other thing that it's done, and if we're just talking about working together and traveling together, is I feel like you've actually made me less pretentious. It's even opened me up to things here in London, and maybe things that I would have written off as like cheesy or British. This is all built around specialty coffee and small plates restaurants, but I'm trying to open up and find these new experiences that I would previously have closed myself off to. And ultimately, that has made for a richer life, Grace Charlton.
0: Oh my God.
2: Maybe this is actually also a nice point to bring in Dan Rosen. This is the sort of topics that he kind of deals with. He's a New York-based comedian, writer, and cultural commentator who I guess has become known, super well known. This is how I came across him, his videos on Instagram, but for satirizing the worlds of design and architecture, art and internet culture. He co-hosts the Middle Brow podcast with Brian Park, which is one of my favourite podcasts, 100% worth tuning into. Actually, one of the recent episodes that I think was a standout was his New York Art Week episode, where he talked about some of the events that I actually went to during ICFF, and we also had our own show on that. But he's basically about, I guess, breaking down culture by kind of poking a little bit of fun of it. And I think that's ultimately a really healthy thing. I mean, maybe it's best if we just throw straight to that interview and we can kind of reflect off the back of it on how we see contemporary design culture.
3: I think American homes mostly look really bad and mediocre. And you go into someone's apartment who is quite wealthy, and you feel like they've never thought about the space that they lived in for more than 2 seconds. It's like all very efficient, or they're fine living with like oppressive overhead lighting that feels like you're at a morgue, and or just with whatever furniture was there. I do think that the rise of Instagram and TikTok has been beneficial, actually. I think as people are seeing how other people live, in a way, part of it could be bad because there's like a lot of inequality and envy that comes with that. But I think there's also like, oh, there are other ways to design a home, or you can even begin to design a home. I saw people making fun of a certain type of guy who has like USM and a Togo and, you know, a Fellow Kettle and the equivalent of like an Aimee Leon Door guy. But to me, I'm like, that's so much better than where it was like 10 years ago for most men, especially men who have never thought about design in their life. That, and that's only from Instagram and showing like, oh, maybe the way I think about sneakers and fashion and food, that sort of like hipster lens that I brought to it, I can now bring to design and how I live as well. And so to me, it's actually been quite good.
2: You've blown up on one of the things that made you quite popular in terms of your design analysis is your critique of celebrity homes.
3: Yeah.
2: What do you think that's doing for people? Not to get a bit... we're going to get navel-gazing.
3: Yeah, yeah.
2: But what does that do for people, that sort of analysis that you passed over them?
3: Yeah. I mean, I think those celebrity homes that before I was even commenting on them, I feel like they took off during the pandemic a lot when everyone's at home completely starting to think about how they live in a different way. And people wanted content. And this was like a way to showcase it.
2: Everyone was at home.
3: Yeah, everyone's at home and thinking, oh, that's how they live. Okay, we've had cribs before, but this felt like a way bigger and talked about and went viral in a way that I think is quite different. And to me, I was starting to see them and like got very frustrated just because people assume that if wealthy people are doing something, if AD is covering it, then it equates with good taste and it should be mimicked somehow. Or even if it's not conscious, it permeates into the culture. You know, someone has a mirror, then other people are going to start getting that mirror. Like, very, very common. I feel like those are way more influential than people think, because it's kind of the only design media that most people are interacting with in a way, because it's celebrity, because you have that hook. And so I wanted people to be like, okay, just because this is like on AD, just because it's a wealthy person's home, does not actually mean that it quote unquote equals good taste, that it's something you should mimic. And even just kind of trying to break it down and be like, that this is not necessarily aspirational. And just, even if you don't even agree with my critique of it, that you'd leave it thinking a little more critically, generally, of the home and design content you see online, which is like pummeled at us relentlessly.
2: Is it also a confidence thing? Like, is there design seem intimidating perhaps for people, or architecture seem intimidating for people to talk about?
3: Yes, I think aesthetics generally, I think people are very insecure about their tastes, and they see all sorts of language and European names, you know, that they don't want to pronounce wrong. And so they're like, okay, you know what, I'm just going to get like functional furniture. I'll get my IKEA, you know.
2: Your Wayfair is
3: like, there'll be a coffee table, whatever. I don't even know what my design sensibility is. And like, that seems like very opaque, you know, and similar in art. Just because something is on display does not mean it's good, actually. So you can think like, that's stupid. And like, honestly, maybe it is stupid. Like, and you're coming from it from a naive place, but I can explain to you from maybe a slightly more thoughtful place, like why you're correct.
2: It's almost building on what you mentioned, like people satirizing the guy with the togo and the USM. We also link design and architecture with a level of pretentiousness that people don't want to be associated with.
3: Yeah, I mean, anyone who's trying, you know, immediately you become rife for mockery.
2: Yeah.
3: You know, like, look at that guy trying to, like, you know, caring about his coffee beans, you know? And I think that's sad. I think that leads to, like, a very bland, empty life. And, you know, that kind of, like, just let people live sort of thing. And, like, no, I think we need to not let people live at all. I think people need to be often shamed for their taste, because we can't get better. We get mediocrity if we have no kind of feedback loop, if we're not. But then I also don't love that people assume the moment you start to try, you're like, oh, well, he's pretentious. Oh, he's starting to collect art. Oh, he got a chair that costs more than $100. And I think we should want to be living with beautiful things and objects and crafts. And that's what, like, why else are we on this planet if it's just live in ugliness?
2: How do we give, you know, we're getting soapboxy here, we're going to set the world to rise. How do we give people the confidence to make better design choices? Because you said something really beautiful before.
3: Yeah.
2: You said, you know, somebody having the confidence to live in their own taste.
3: Yeah.
2: Well, sorry, I added the confidence. But, you know, talking about people living in their own taste.
3: Yeah, and I think a lot of people don't know what their taste is. At all.
2: So
3: they've never been, in the way that people are allowed to develop a taste in music and movies and TV and, from a very young age, you know, they're like, everyone has a taste in music. And like, why does that stop with music and movies? You know, why doesn't that, once it gets to fashion, they're like, oh, I don't know. I don't know if that's good or bad. Oh, in design, I don't know if that's good or bad. Obviously, it's because, you know, those are things you don't really start doing until you're older and have money. Whereas music and movies and books, maybe you're just inundated with them from a young age and you're able to kind of start separating what you'd like, what you don't like. You're just seeing so many examples of it And that doesn't happen with design. Your parents, you know, design, maybe some friends. Yeah, I think the tools now exist with algorithmic content, with the video, short form video, and people are clearly hungry for it and they're interested in it. And I think the people who care about it need to not cede it to people who don't know what they're talking about, to people who just want to flex money and taste or just like show off how wealthy they are. With a lot of influencers just want to buy products, clothes, furniture, whatever, that's just about showing off their wealth. And we have to meet people where they are, and actually it should be seen as an amazing opportunity. I think if you at all feel like you have an ability to express ideas through front-facing content, I think it's obviously more shallow than written content, longer documentaries or whatever form. Oftentimes I wish I can get into more depth, and I know that I will lose people. You know, someone came up to me and was like, oh, because of like your content I got a MoMA membership, and that's like the best. That person is now on like their own journey, and hopefully will go much deeper than 1 minute Instagram reels can get you. But I do think like figure out how to bridge that gap, to do something kind of in the middle that can hook people in, that can talk about work in a layman's terms and make people feel like why it is important, why they don't have to like live in a gray floors and like horrible popcorn ceilings, whatever, like boob lighting that just comes default with every apartment. And explain to people that there are ways to create a lovely home that aren't prohibitively expensive. You can buy a nice lamp. It's not that much, the way you would spend $200 on a dinner, $300 on a pair of jeans. Like, you can put that in like a lamp that changes the room completely. You can go to Facebook Marketplace, go to vintage stores. There is actually a way to do that, and it also will last a lot longer.
0: That was podcaster and comedian Dan Rosen. Nick, he said, I think people need to be often shamed for their taste. We get mediocrity if we have no kind of feedback loop, if we're not judgy. Do you think that's the quote of the year?
2: I mean, I was in the conversation, so I would like to think that I helped set that quote up. So if we're going to give something quote of the year, I would like to be involved, and I will take that. And he's not afraid of shying away from, I guess, the money conversation, which I guess is why he's poking fun at celebrities, no?
0: Yeah, I often find it annoying in design discourses or design magazines that the sort of unspoken massive elephant in the room is that money does help with taste. It's not all of it. It cannot buy you taste, famously, but it certainly helps. What I find quite frustrating, especially in fashion sometimes, is designers will look to the streets or look at how people who don't have heaps of money live their lives and are creative out of necessity, and then they'll sort of poach these ideas and sell them for huge amounts of money back to other people. So, like, I don't know, sometimes I get frustrated and I almost want to gatekeep taste and stuff like that, because I just don't want it to become mass and diluted. And it's frustrating because I have to do it out of a place of necessity.
2: Yeah, I mean, we've got to share what we see. I think the other funny thing is with some of his criticisms is it's like these people have all the money in the world and they should be making better decisions. And maybe that's also part of the frustration, because I think for me, if I look at my own house, my own home, I do think it is nicely designed, but it's been done on a budget. It's such hard work. Do you know what I mean? Rather than, sure, you could go to IKEA or whatever and furnish the entire place, but it would just be characterless and kind of lifeless. I want to ask you quickly, if you were to describe each other's home interiors as a starter pack, what would they be? I mean, I've talked a little bit about mine now. How would you describe it? Give us a few words.
0: If anyone out there wants to emulate Nick Manise's home, they should firstly pick up a bunch of tchotchkes.
2: Hey, critical that these have all been picked up on my travels. They are all authentic.
0: Yeah, it has to have emotional, sentimental value. And then make sure you have a bunch of magazines just sort of everywhere.
2: Resurface.
0: Potential fire hazard. And then I think for sure your house is very colourful. Lots of colourful textiles like rugs, and the sofa's blue. Oh, and a final detail is lots of little houseplants, because we believe in purifying the air.
2: We do. You don't need air conditioning when you have houseplants. The French can quote me on that. I like clutter every corner of my home with tchotchkes, as you've kind of mentioned. And I go to yours and there is a blank wall. and it is deeply unsettling. No, but so you.
0: I want you to feel motherless.
2: Well, the next thing. No, and I'm worried this feels mean, but it's not meant to be mean because it is actually wonderful. There's a bit of considered chaos. I look at your coffee table and there's like a mixture of magazines, maybe some newspapers. There's a little bit of sage, some Palo Santo. So there's lighters as well. There's like all of this kind of scattered across the table, not necessarily neatly ordered, but it's like it is a considered collection of objects kind of placed chaotically, I think. Is that fair?
0: You're forgetting my makeup bag sort of strewn all over
2: it. Yeah, I mean, there was
0: what
2: a suitcase
0: else?
2: Over in the corner of the room.
0: Yeah, a suitcase in the corner, half unpacked, four cups of, like, different liquids.
2: If we were to do the Grace Charlton Airbnb versus the Nick Manise Airbnb experience, you're going to have completely different ones. Also, I think it depends what you need. If you need, like, a true escape, maybe it's your house. But if you need absolute less considered chaos around you, maybe it's my house. And that is all for today's show. For more design stories, pick up a copy of Monocle magazine. Today's episode was produced by Hassan Anderson and edited by Elliot Greenfield. I'm Nick Manise.
0: I'm Grace Charlton. Thanks for listening.
4: 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That was Monocle on Design. We'll be turning to the literary world with Georgina Godwin at the top of the hour. But right now, more music.
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4: 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This is By My Side.

0: the way it goes. My therapist told me that I should tell you the truth, and you're still angry. So sometimes I feel like I still should have lied. I tell you the truth because I care, but I also lie to you because I care. But if I tell you the truth, I guess I can sleep better at night. But then it looks like I don't care because I'm telling you the truth. I mean, I guess I'm just not a... Everybody hates when they get to that part when they realize that I don't want to tell you I don't care, but if it seems like I don't care, it doesn't mean I don't care. It just looks like I don't care. Because my emotions have been sanded off. I live in LA, sweetie. What do you expect?
1: Collaboration there from Thundercat and Tame Impala. That was No More Lies. It's almost 1500 here in Zurich. In a minute, we'll be joining Georgina Godwin for Meet the Writers.
2: 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Inspired by racing yachts, the J12 reconnects with its original inspiration and its original world, water. Both immensely soothing and peaceful, yet capable of unlimited strength. It is this breadth, balance, and singularity that define the intrinsic values of the first unisex sports watch by Chanel. A sensory icon designed to transcend horizons that has shaped the world of watchmaking for more than a quarter of a century. Chanel Watches, official timekeeper of Monocle Radio.
1: It's 2100 in Hong Kong, 1500 here in Zurich, 1400 in London, and 9 a.m. in Toronto. That's the time on Monocle Radio, brought to you by Chanel Watches. Coming to you from Studio 4 here in our Zurich HQ, I'm Laura Kramer. Coming up on Monocle Radio, we'll be joining Georgina Godwin for Meet the Writers. On this week's show, we hear about living in the Himalayas as we meet the author of Called by the Hills. In an hour's time, we'll be turning to Monocle on Culture, and at 1600 London time, we'll be joining Fernando Augusto Pacheco for The Stack. That's all up ahead here on Monocle Radio. But first, here are the day's main news headlines. Russia has carried out a massive drone and missile attack on Ukraine, leaving several dead or injured. Multiple regions were targeted, including the capital Kyiv, where the mayor has declared a day of mourning. The strikes are the second deadliest Russian attack on the city this year. Moscow says it targeted energy facilities in response to Kyiv's recent strikes. The U.S. has signed a deal to construct a new permanent embassy complex in Jerusalem. Israel says the development reflects the unbreakable alliance between the two countries. The new embassy will be built at the Allenby compound in the south of the city. Rights groups have criticized the plans for the site, which it says is land confiscated by Israel from Palestinian landowners. Japan has tripled its international tourist tax for all foreign visitors and Japanese nationals leaving the country. The levy, also known as the departure tax, has been raised to 3,000 yen, that's nearly 20 U.S. dollars, to combat over-tourism. The move comes just days after the price for a short-term tourist visa was increased fivefold. The country saw more than 40 million inbound tourists last year. And thousands have flocked to the British Museum's websites in the hope of securing a ticket to see the Bayeux Tapestry. On the opening day of sales, 80,000 people were in the online queue, with the peak wait time being roughly 9 hours. The 11th century tapestry is returning to the UK from France for the first time in nearly 1,000 years. I'm Laura Kramer, and that's the news here on Monocle Radio.

0: And now it's time to join Georgina Godwin for Meet the Writers.
1: Hello and welcome to Meet the Writers. I'm Georgina Godwin. For some people, the Himalaya are a distant landscape of peaks and pilgrimage. For others, they become home. My guest today lives high in the Kumaur Hills of northern India in a small house surrounded by forest where leopards pass through at night, birds mark the seasons, and dogs often know the landscape better than the humans who share it. She's the author of the novels An Atlas of Impossible Longing, The Folded Earth, Sleeping on Jupiter, All the Lies We Never Lived, and The Earth Spinner. She also co-runs the independent publishing house Permanent Black. Her new book is a memoir about building a life in the mountains and the people, animals, and friendships that shape that life. The book is Called by the Hills, A Home in the Himalaya. Anuranda Roy, welcome to Meet the Writers.
2: Thank you. You're so good at describing books. I envy this about you whenever I listen to you.
1: Oh, well, that's kind of you, but you kind of have it all on the back of the back.
2: Yes, but you know, you put it in a nutshell beautifully.
1: Listen, there is something though. I feel really stupid as a sort of Western person going, the Himalaya.
2: Yeah.
1: So let's just clear up the pronunciation, because obviously I'm more inclined to go the Himalayas.
2: Yes.
1: But in fact, it's singular for you and it's Himalaya. Just tell me a little bit about the
2: word.
1: Yeah.
2: Well, Himalaya is actually, you know, two Sanskrit words added up, in which him means snow and ale means abode. So it literally means the abode of snow. And so it's Himalaya.
1: Okay. Yeah. Now, the last time we saw each other, I actually have a photograph of it. It's you and I sitting in the back of an automated rickshaw.
2: Yes.
1: And we've both got huge shopping bags on our laps. We're wearing identical jackets that we've just bought at this fantastic shop you took me to in Jaipur. Yeah. Wasn't that fun?
2: It felt like a sort of wild picnic after all the work we did to head off and do some mad shopping. Yes, it was wonderful.
1: I wonder what it feels like for you, though, because you do live this quite remote existence. Yeah. What it's like to leave the hills and suddenly land in a literary festival like that.
2: That's always, you know, the first couple of days I have to get used to talking to humans rather than goats or cows or dogs, because we live in a place that's, by Indian standards, practically, you know, empty. You could go for a walk for a longish stretch of time and not meet anybody, which is more or less unknown in the cities of India. You can never be alone.
1: Mm.
2: And the quality of silence in those mountains is something that you have to... It's not like silence in a suburb or silence in a city or a silent time in a city. When you leave the plains and come up to the mountains, you feel as if you're being flooded by this kind of very deep and serene silence, in which, as you get accustomed to the silence, you hear these other sets of sounds, which are either the very soft hooting of owls or the barking of a deer, and on and off you hear these around from the forest.
1: Mm.
2: From that to come into something, I mean, I think the JLF this year had 300,000 people, from what I've heard. So it's a shock to me, the first couple of days especially. I have to really tell myself that I can go out there and do it. But I find that I did my entire university in the city of Calcutta, which is huge and crowded. So I get in and out of these elements quite easily.
1: And because you grew up in Indian cities rather than the mountains, so it was very, very different. And I wonder what kind of childhood you had within those cities.
2: My absolute childhood up to the age of 5 was actually also in the wilderness and also in the Himalaya, because my father was a field geologist, and for most of his postings he could take his family. So when my brother and I were too little for school, all four of us would go for 6 months of the year and live wherever his work took him, in tents. And it was great fun for my brother and me. But my mother now tells me she was perpetually petrified as a young woman with two children, no doctors, nothing around, and wild animals, and washing clothes in the stream. We were told, my brother and I, that if she falls in, please shout. And these were fast-moving rivers in Sikkim and so on, before hydroelectric projects tamed all these rivers. So if she did fall in, we'd not have seen her again. But we didn't know these dangers. So in my mind, living in the wilderness was always associated with freedom and joy of, you know, and of feeling very secure with the people I loved most.
3: Mm.
2: And then when we went to school too, we moved from one small town to another. So I've always had the habit of being able to land in a new place, find new surroundings to get used to and get acclimatized to all that. But at the same time, I find these intensely literary festival type places quite difficult to cope with. And I'm very relieved when I'm out of there, though I enjoy it a lot when I'm in there. So.
1: Tell me when books and writing first really became a central part of your life.
2: It's always been central. It's never... My brother is 2 years older than me, and he started going to school, obviously, before me, and not knowing any better, I thought he was going to something wonderful where I wasn't being taken. So I was very angry as a toddler. And my mother then gave me a little blank exercise book and a pencil and said, this is what he's doing where he's gone, so why don't you write whatever? And I don't really know how I learned to write before I had reached school. And what I was writing were these very, very tiny stories about, you know, bears and whatever, you know, the kind of thing children write, 3 or 4 lines. But that's how it started for me. So it's always been a part of my life.
1: And what about your route to publication?
2: The route to publication for, I mean, when I published first, I was 14. And these were little short stories in a newspaper called The Indian Express.

0: this misapprehension that because I knew the publishing world and belonged to it, it would be very straightforward for me to, you know, to publish this book. And as it happened, it was turned down 16 or 18 times over a period of a year. And I was in India. I didn't have an agent. At that time, I was trying to get one. And nobody who, you could sense most of them didn't read the book at all because it just went into the slush pile or whatever. So having gone through this year, I came to the London Book Fair as part of a British Council kind of junket for publishers, young publishers. There I met Christopher McLehose, who was giving a talk, which I was attending. So at the end of the talk, I went and asked him, and he claims that I gave him this gigantic manuscript, which is not true. I had 50 pages or so with me, and I asked him if he would read it. And I told him it had been turned down by that many people, which seemed to actually enthuse him. He said, oh, good, then I'll have
1: it. Christopher's so contrary.
0: Yeah. So he asked me for 2 days, and at the end of the fair, I met him again. And he wanted to publish the book. So, and then he published all my novels after that, right until now.
1: You mentioned that you were already in the publishing world. Just tell me a little bit about building the publishing house Permanent Black alongside your husband, Rukun.
0: It was, we started it just with our savings, which were pretty small because OUP was, you know, didn't have huge salaries or anything. So when we both left the OUP, we decided to start this publishing house with no office, one shared computer, and very little capital. There was a venture capitalist who was interested in funding us, but when he looked at our plans and flowcharts or whatever, he said, you'll be in the red in 2 years, so I'm not touching this. And right at that time was when we went to Raniket, which is the little town the book is about. And when we went there, we happened to stumble upon this completely dilapidated shed-like building, which was a very old stone building with very thick walls. And the reason we found it was that we were trying to get the best view of the snows, which are 21 or 22,000 feet outside, just away from that building. And when we found that building, we came in and there was a dog inside that building who had come out of nowhere, who had these lovely chestnut eyebrows, and his tail was sort of swaying rather than wagging. And we felt as if this was some kind of sign from who knows what that we would live in that building facing those mountains. At the same time, we had no money and we were starting this publishing house. But somehow we were completely reckless about this, and we decided to do these two things together. And so we were running this publishing house while making this building with no internet connection, because there was very rudimentary internet in Raniket in those days. So we'd carry this laptop to a little phone booth and connect it and try to mail our authors from there. So it was all very, very ramshackle. And there was very low voltage electricity, so we could hardly see in the evenings, and we'd hang up these, you know, torches and work. So I still can't quite understand how it worked out, but we did start publishing books. And now we've been in the business for 26 years. And, you know, against the dire predictions of the venture capitalists, we are one of the best South Asian publishers of politics and history in South Asia.
1: And you, one of the best and most recognized writers, and not only a writer, but a painter, a potter. And this book really encapsulates the beauty of the place, but also your sort of wonderful creativity and the people that surround you. One of them is Amma. Who appears in the book almost like a force of nature. Tell me when you sort of realised she was really in charge.
0: Actually, when we, this house, that the shed, it's a two-room sort of place, is at the edge of an estate. Raniket was an old military town, a cantonment it was called in British India. So they had built these huge sort of mansions for British soldiers to recuperate, and maybe the higher ups had these big houses and the soldiers had barracks.

0: works and so on. So all these old colonial buildings still exist in Ranikhet. They are now privately owned by mostly by very wealthy people. But luckily for us, this shed we saw was at the edge of an estate owned by a publishing friend of ours who let us repair it and live there. And he had a caretaker for his estate, a man and a woman. And the woman was Amma, who was then in her mid-50s. And I had no plans to actually employ anybody there or have anybody in this already tiny house. But I realized soon after coming that there was no choice. She thought that if she allowed the outhouses and, you know, to go to some kind of random young woman like me, who knows what would happen. So she took me in hand quite quickly. And, you know, when I tried to plant, I had this vision of a wild garden where plants would tumble and ramble and so on. And she was, the estate had been owned by an ambassador. And she had very sort of ambassadorial, hierarchical notions of roses in a flower bed in a straight line and marigolds in another, if they were let in at all. She had notions of hierarchy in the plant world, in which some were sort of the fine plants that the aristocracy would love, the others, you know, plebeians, etc. So all this business of wildflowers she didn't like at all. So I realized that I was going to be managed, and I just decided to go along with it because, you know, who can resist a force of nature, which she was.
1: Yeah, and of course she teaches you a lot about, for instance, absolutely, medicinal plants and things that you can find in the forest. But there is a huge strand about the garden. You're, as you say, trying to create this wonderful wild place, and you collect plants from all over the place. You're always trying to find plants, but just it's a really difficult place for things to grow.
0: It is, because it's very cold. Our garden is north facing and it has these gigantic deodar trees, which are the Indian cedar, which ring the little cottage. And they form a canopy which showers these acidic pine needles all over the space where I wanted to grow plants. But Amma, as you said, she does know all the local plants. And she had this astonishing ability when I would, you know, when a plant is just putting its head up with two or three tiny leaves and I couldn't tell a potato from a lady's finger, she would really know what that was. And she would be able to tell me, this is an absolute weed and that's actually going to have a pretty flower. Once she understood what I was going to be doing, she and her husband as well, who was given to reciting from Macbeth, and he had traveled quite a lot as the valet to the ambassador. So both of them were very supercilious about me at that time. But they also knew so much. So I learned a lot from her about the kind of garden I wanted to make.
1: You write about the community around you, neighbours like Amma, shopkeepers, families who've lived there for generations, writers, fellow writers. What kind of town is Ranikhet when you live there year round? Because people do come just for the summer, don't they?
0: Most people come just for the summer. In fact, particularly Ranikhet is, you know, the area where we live, where there are these big bungalows, where building work is not allowed. Young people can't live there because nobody can afford these enormous houses. And the very wealthy who own these houses tend to come only in summer. So when we live there all through the year, along with us, there are just a handful of other people who would have the kind of education we've been lucky enough to get. Most people there make a kind of living from small farming, keeping cattle or driving taxis, running small shops. So it's very much a small town made of people. And there's now, with the changes in India, there's a huge unemployment problem in the mountains. So the higher altitude villages and towns are getting deserted. The people who are local actually need to find work because they are, you know, they don't have inherited wealth. So quite a lot of the young tend to leave. And so the people left behind are their families, mainly the women or older people or people who are making a living from these small things. So we had to sort of find a niche for ourselves. We are very, you know, we are odd people out in this. But we found it took time, and gradually we found our feet there, and people accepted us, and we understood how to live there. But it's a process that takes time.
1: You had a fantasy about having a shop of your own.
0: Yes, there's a little main street which has 8 or 10 very small shops of vegetables, and the shops keep changing because they keep going out of business because very few people have money to buy anything there. So a clinic becomes a lawyer's shop, then the lawyer leaves, it becomes some other hopeful comes and sets up shop. Periodically, these little cupboard shops would be empty. And at the end of a book, when I'd feel utterly depleted after a novel, as if I couldn't function because I felt I'd given everything I had into that novel, then I'd fantasize about having a little shop on that street and just sitting there and sunning myself all day and selling nothing but just seeing the world go by.
1: What would you call it?
0: Ah, that's a thought. I have no idea. My father-in-law had a bookshop, in Lucknow. He started this bookshop in his 20s. He ran it till he was 97. And it was called Ram Advani Booksellers because his name was Ram Advani. I would like to call it after him because now he's gone. That shop no longer exists in Lucknow. So I think I'd just call it that.
1: Or you could call it Anuradha and Dogs.
0: I could, yes.
1: Because dogs are huge in this book. Tell us more about the canine presence.
0: The structure of the book, I think, if I think about it now, is really with the structural presence or the spine of the book is the dogs. Because when we first went there, by pure chance, we saw a dog in that house. And ever since then, dogs found us. We never went out looking for dogs. But they would kind of turn up. There's one dog we still have who's 16 years old. And he came to us when he was about maybe 2 years old. We used to meet him as a puppy. And one fine day, he used to belong to a gardener. And obviously, he felt he'd meet us on walks. We maybe smelt of better food than the gardener. So he just followed us home one day. He sat on the stairs and he refused to leave. And what happens in Ranikhet is that as dusk falls, the leopards start coming out. And at that time, if you have dogs, you need to keep them safe and lock them in. So we had no choice but to take him in that evening, thinking he'll go home the next day. But he never left. And this, in a variety of ways, happened to us over the years. And so dogs, I mean, there's a kind of roll call of dogs who came and went through our life. And one of these, who was called Jerry, became a kind of magic dog for me because it was as if I had described such a dog in The Earth Spinner, basing that dog on the dog I had seen the first day. And she came looking and being exactly like that dog. So the book is, I don't want to give away everything, and I did not structure it like a novel, but I feel that it has a narrative, and this narrative is strung through by the dog.
1: Now, it's taking one of those dogs to the vet, or at least bringing it back from the vet, where you have this terrible incident on the road.
0: Yes, because it was Jerry. We took her to the vet because there's no veterinary facility in Ranikhet for surgeries. So we took her down. She needed surgery. We took her to the plains, and it was a beautiful sunny day. And when we were coming back up, out of the blue, there was a cloudburst. And those have become increasingly frequent. And the rain is absolutely cataclysmic. And when we began driving, once the rain had stopped, and we were, the hills have been cut in a lot of places, either blown up with dynamite or cut with earth movers to widen the roads or make new roads. And we felt a pebble drop on the roof of the car, and then it became a bigger rock. The driver kept driving, and then in a sort of slow motion, I saw a rock coming straight at the windshield towards my face. And the windshield became a kind of cobweb, the whole glass. And it bulged for a minute, and then the rock fell away. So it didn't hit us. But then another rock hit the back windshield, which shattered completely, onto the little dog and a woman who was sitting with the dog. So we kept driving, because if you stop during this kind of thing, then you'll be buried in the rockfall. So the driver, I mean, we were all completely calm. It was as if we felt you could not give in to a second's fear. And then if you did that, you'd just be out of control. But we got through it. But that's given me such a variety of things, give you a sense of fear about the landscape. Because here, you, when you're in front of the Himalaya and in it, you see the effects of climate change right there. And it's terrifying. I don't know how people can't see that, you know, firing missiles all over the place is going to kill everybody, not just the people you're firing missiles at. So even if the selfishness or greed for oil or whatever is making you, you know, tear up parts of the world and destroy it, all the heat from those missiles is going to kill you as well. And they don't seem to understand. This year in winter, for the first time, the high peaks had no snow. They were black.
1: And what about environmental degradation within the area in terms of mining, or you were talking about dynamiting for roads and so on?
0: Well, within the mountains, not in our area, which is still quite protected, but all over the mountains, there's a lot of mining for soapstone, which causes subsidences and cracks. Whole villages have had to be evacuated because their homes have fallen down. Higher up, when the glacial, you know, the glaciers melt, then the whole behavior of ice and snow changes. And at the high altitudes, these melting glaciers form brand new lakes, which can then explode their banks, and they wash away, they have in the past years washed away thousands of people, which are hardly ever reported, because this is happening to rural people in a remote part of the world. And yet, you know, if you could see those mountains changing before your eyes, you'd know everything will change for everybody.
1: You document a lot of this in your drawings, in your paintings, and even in your pottery. Tell me about that creative strand in your life.
0: Well, it's partly being in Ranikhet. If I didn't do things all the time, I'd go a bit crazy. Because, you know, it's all very well to sit and listen to the owl for some time. But then I've always done things with my hands. I've always painted. So here's a place where I can actually go out, and there are seams of clay. I dig that clay. And not all my pottery is made with earthenware, but I make things from the clay off those mountains. And that connects me to the landscape in a way that's quite electrifying, in a sense. You know, when I see that becoming a part of my home in a completely different way. And a lot of the animals and birds enter both my paintings and my pottery. And I use the quill of porcupines to do carving on my pottery. We often find porcupine quills because I was told they don't actually shoot out their quills. They kind of back into something and leave their quills on a tree or on the road. They're lovely. People use them for knitting and so on. So I feel connected to the landscape by doing this, by having to sit still and look and paint. I feel as if I'm taking it in a completely different way.
1: And is it a different creative process from when you're writing?
0: Completely, yeah. It's very different. And yet when it's pottery, particularly when it's pottery, the level of failure is so high in pottery. The level of unpredictability is so high. And that you begin with slop and end with something beautiful and structured, that makes me feel writing is such a parallel process, that the two things really do feed into each other in this way.
1: Would you call this book a memoir?
0: When I wouldn't, actually. When I started it, I thought I would write a travelogue by somebody who stopped traveling. That's what I think of it as. Yeah.
1: That's lovely. And what a beautiful place to stop traveling. Yes. When did you feel most aware that the hills are home? When did it feel like this is where I belong?
0: I think because of the growing up years with my father, he was very much a presence in my garden from the start. You know, one of the regrets you often have as an adult, or I certainly do, is that my father died when I was very young. I was 19 when he died. Before that, he really did try to make me interested in, he was a passionate gardener. He tried to make me interested in gardening. His dream was to really live in precisely the kind of house I'm living and to have the kind of garden I have, except that he never could do that. He always had to work and he lived in a later life in cities. So when I came to this place, I started this garden not knowing anything. I suddenly felt as if all the things he had told me when I was a teenager, which I ignored or was bored by or dismissive about and left the room, actually those had sort of settled in me. And he was much closer to me in this place where he had never actually been than anywhere. So it felt like home from quite early on, from when I began working with the garden.
1: And you're in London for a few days.
0: Yes.
1: I'm surprised the dogs let you go.
0: It's difficult to get leave of absence from them, but I put in an early application.
1: Anuradha, thank you so much for talking to me.
0: Thank you. It's been marvellous talking to you again.
1: You've been listening to Meet the Writers, thanks to the producer Steph Chungu, who also edits the show. And you can download this programme and previous episodes from our website or wherever you get your podcasts. I'm Georgina Godwin. Thank you for listening.
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2: Hello there, Laura Kramer, coming to you from Zurich here on Monocle Radio. And this next song is something I think we all want to be doing right now in this very hot weather, in Europe anyway. This is Sailing Away.

0: Monocle Radio Classic there. That was Sunshine. Before that, we heard Robin with Blow My Mind. Don't go anywhere. More great music is on the way.
1: Bienvenue to the Monocle Café in Paris. 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À bientôt!
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0: Music from Australia, that was Telenova with In the Name of Your Love. It's almost 1600 here in Zurich. In a minute, we'll be joining Robert Bound for Monocle on Culture.
1: You're listening to Monocle Radio in association with Chanel Watches. Inspired by racing yachts, the J12 reconnects with its original inspiration and its original world, water. Both immensely soothing and peaceful, yet capable of unlimited strength. It is this breadth, balance, and singularity that define the intrinsic values of the first unisex sports watch by Chanel. A sensory icon designed to transcend horizons that has shaped the world of watchmaking for more than a quarter of a century. Chanel Watches, official timekeeper of Monocle Radio.
0: It's 1700 in Athens, 1600 here in Zurich, 1500 in London, and 10 a.m. in Montreal. That's the time on Monocle Radio, brought to you by Chanel Watches. Coming to you from Studio 4 here in our Zurich HQ, I'm Laura Kramer, keeping you company here on Monocle Radio for the next hour. Coming up, we'll be joining Robert Bound for a very artistic edition of Monocle on Culture. In an hour's time, we'll be hearing the latest print and publishing news with Fernando Augusto Pacheco on The Stack, and at 1800 London time, we'll be live from Midori House with the Monocle Daily. That's all up ahead here on Monocle Radio. But first, here are the day's main news headlines. Russia has carried out a massive drone and missile attack on Ukraine, leaving several dead or injured. Multiple regions were targeted, including the capital Kyiv, where the mayor has declared a day of mourning. The strikes are the second deadliest Russian attack on the city this year. Moscow says it targeted energy facilities in response to Kyiv's recent strikes. The U.S. has signed a deal to construct a new permanent embassy complex in Jerusalem. Israel says the development reflects the unbreakable alliance between the two countries. The new embassy will be built at the Allenby compound in the south of the city. Rights groups have criticized the plans for the site, which it says is land confiscated by Israel from Palestinian landowners. Japan has tripled its international tourist tax for all foreign visitors and Japanese nationals leaving the country. The levy, also known as the departure tax, has been raised to 3,000 yen, that's nearly 20 U.S. dollars, to combat over-tourism. The move comes just days after the price for a short-term tourist visa was increased fivefold. The country saw more than 40 million inbound tourists last year. And thousands have flocked to the British Museum's websites in the hope of securing a ticket to see the Bayeux Tapestry. On the opening day of sales, 80,000 people were in the online queue, with the peak wait time being roughly 9 hours. The 11th century tapestry is returning to the UK from France for the first time in nearly 1,000 years. I'm Laura Kramer, and that's the news here on Monocle Radio.

0: And it's time now to join Robert Bound for Monocle on Culture.
1: What is this thing? Is it serious? Is it art? All those questions, spoken and unspoken, that relationship with the viewer really matters.
2: This month saw the opening of Anish Kapoor's eponymously titled show at London's Hayward Gallery, which explores the artist's wall-expanding, sense-bending, visually enticing world.
1: It links, if you like, to the other big question of art, which is both the sacred and the ritualistic.
2: The Hayward was the first public gallery to host a major survey of Kapoor's work in 1998, and this show sees his return almost 30 years later. Curated by the Hayward's outgoing director, Ralph Rugoff, the show is one of gargantuan proportions and includes new and seminal works that gloop and bleed and fall into voids and turn us upside down, probing the visitor to think about sculpture as bodies in space and to think about themselves, perhaps, in similar terms. I was lucky enough to visit the show during its installation week and get a tour from the artist himself and Ralph Rugoff. So today, on Monocle on Culture, with me, Robert Bound, we invite you into the world of Anish Kapoor.
3: The thing that's very interesting about Anish is that he is singular. He doesn't fit neatly into any specific art historical category, and yet he sort of touches many. Because it's abstract, it allows people to interpret it in any different way, which is, makes him an extremely international figure. There's inherent spirituality, but it's not religious. There's inherent sensuality, but it's not erotic as such. There are all these different ways in which he engages an audience that are very powerful.
2: Some notes there on the enduring career of Anish Kapoor from Alex Logsdale of the Listen Gallery, whose father Nicholas signed up the artist in the mid-1980s. Anish Kapoor was born in Mumbai in 1954 and has mainly lived in Britain since the early 1970s, reattended art school in London, and soon hit upon a range of styles of sculptures mainly, but painting also, that play with the substantial and insubstantial, the mass and void, the there and the not there. Kapoor has worked with this Is It or Isn't It in huge shows across continents while representing Great Britain at the Venice Biennale in 1990 and in his own Venetian Palazzo, no less. He's also known for his large-scale public artworks. You may have viewed yourself in his enormous Cloud Gate in Chicago or spied the top loop of his ArcelorMittal Orbit Tower poking out from the top of the former Olympic Park in London. His work, recognisable as a brand, has sold a lot for a lot. He works in dark reds, his own patented brand of Vanta Black, and with mirrors. Oh, and he also likes blobs of stuff. His works can be as large as his themes: birth, death, woman, man, the almighty. He believes we're all spiritual, God-fearing souls, and witnessing some of Kapoor's works might convince the floating voter on that too. We'll hear from the man himself shortly, but first we go to Ralph Rugoff, who curated the show.
4: Well, Anish, you know, knows the Hayward. He had a show here in 1998. Yeah. He comes to our exhibitions. He understands the building very well, which he regards as a challenging space, he tells me. But I think it's an ideal space for showing his work. So he came with a lot of ideas of what he wanted to show. One of the things that I think is very striking about these sculptures is that they show you the kind of fragility of the human body, right? What we look like when you tear our skin apart and pull out our insides. And those are images which people around the world are seeing in war zones all the time. And we've had a horrible war in Europe for the last 4 years. So I think these things feel particularly shocking. Also, they're objects. They're not images. You're in the room with them. You see what looks like pools of coagulated blood in these trays. Sometimes they're almost pouring out of the spout. So the paintings, which also all have openings of one kind or another, right? And those openings you can interpret as wounds. Some of them might suggest vaginas. Others could be portals to other dimensions.
5: Cracks. It looks a bit like, they see this in sort of sublime religious art as a portal to the gods. We see this as a rent in the sky, right?
4: Well, because most of them have a sense of light in the middle. And he's used gold leaf or this, you know, a yellow paint that's coming out. This one does look like blood pouring out of an opening, and Anish has made a lot of work that seems to hover around the idea of like menstruation and fertility. So yeah, all these things are linked in ways that it's impossible to completely logically dissect.
5: You as a curator, Ralph, have put these the paintings and the sculptures together for the first time in this room.
4: Well, I just wanted to see something that would be a counterpoint. Even though it picks up the theme, and these, like I said, do look like bloody wounds, but bloody wounds with a golden heart that suggests there's some kind of transcendent light also available. Because these works are quite dark on their own. I mean, I find them utterly fascinating because there's so many different forms that they don't literally depict bodies, but you can recognize things that look like body parts in them.
5: I just wanted to go back to the use of the space and you kicking off this, knowing you were going to have this survey show of Anish's work. As you say, he's got big, grand, bold ambitions, obviously. We've sort of talked about the fact that this looks like in certain rooms is going to blow the ceiling off your gallery here, Ralph. Is that...
4: You refer to the inflatable sculpture?
5: Yeah, exactly. Yeah. It's interesting. You've obviously got such a lowdown on how different artists use and react to and resist the space that's offered here at the Hayward. It must be fascinating to go from one artist to the next to see how that's done. How would you describe how this is done today?
4: Yeah, no, it is. I mean, the Hayward, because it's got these very robust volumetric spaces and you feel physically the architecture here. That's why I think it's a great place for someone like Anish,
5: yeah,
4: whose work also gives you a very physical feeling of how you're occupying space, how the work is occupying that space. So when you walk in the door and there's this giant red inflatable that looks like a kind of flat tomato, it's so big you just get to see about 40% of the curve on one side, right? Yeah. And to see the other side, you have to go into another gallery where it becomes cherry tomatoes because they're squeezed through the pillars of the Hayward. Or it's some kind of strange brutalist corset, right?
5: Yeah.
4: Because they're almost breast-like shapes. So all these references come up in Anish's work, where there's a sense of the body being referenced, but also you're keenly aware of how you are now occupying this space differently, and you're feeling this, the pressure of this inflatable, which is pushing against the walls of the Hayward,
5: yeah,
4: right?
5: And it's so concrete.

0: well, relationship, friendship?
1: I first saw Nietzsche's work when I was living in Los Angeles, and he had a show there in the, sometime in the mid-90s, I think. And then I got to know him when I was living in London a little bit at the end of the 90s. I've been to his studio off and on over the years. We've kept in touch. And he's always been very supportive of the Hayward as an institution. So it was nice, before I finally sign off at the Hayward, to bring him back for this second visit. And, you know, he responded by also wanting to make some very ambitious new works. And so I think somehow, you know, this show brings together maybe five distinct bodies of work. And I think as you make a journey through it, there are connections between them. But at the end of the day, almost all the work really invites you to look very carefully at things. And then you're also just having, you know, part of our sensual awareness is an awareness of how our bodies move through space. And he's always playing with that. And I think, you know, there's a sense of mystery to the show. I mean, Anish's interest in the idea that on some level we're all religious beings, meaning we're interested in what's beyond what's in front of our noses and what we can see. But I also think there's, I mean, I could be wrong about this, but I think sometimes there's also a sense of mischief where, I mean, you know, he wants to pull the rug out from under people's feet, and the mischief is not for the sake of mischief, it's towards trying to get people to see things differently. But I mean, having people walk into a gallery and suddenly they can't see anything except this giant red curving field, to me, that's a little mischievous.
2: Well, let's hear from the mischief maker himself. At his wonderful new show at the Hayward, here is Anish Kapoor.
3: Anish, thank you very much for having us. We're starting where everyone will walk into the Hayward to see this show, and we're in a place of no small ambition. In fact, this work can hardly be kept in the room. It feels like it's going to blow the roof off the Hayward. What are we looking at?
4: A big red inflatable that fills and changes the space. It's occupying, let's say, at least three quarters of the room.
3: Just enough room for both of us in here with it.
4: Indeed, indeed. And I'm interested in the way that as you walk into the room, there's a, you know, visceral, physical, what is this thing? Is it serious? Is it art? All those questions, spoken and unspoken, that relationship with the viewer really matters.
3: I know that a lot of your work, as you say, has riffed on the visceral, has had a discussion about the sublime, summed it up from time to time. I feel like we're doing all of those things here, but with, as you say, as you've said yourself, perhaps an unserious material. Mm-hmm. It smells good in here as well, doesn't it? The rubber. But is that something you wanted to do, to make people, they come in and it's, people will be smiling, people will be grinning from ear to ear in this room.
4: I understand. The work's called All of Nothing, which I think explains, in a sense, what it is or what it isn't. And the other thing about this object is that you don't know it yet, but you're not seeing all of it. That it's, the way I've lit the room is disappearing into darkness. Mm-hmm. It's going into the dark recesses of the other side of the room. Now, we know that this gallery, if you've been to the Hayward before, has a big ramp that goes into the other side of the gallery. Well, the ramp's not visible any longer. So the architecture's completely changed with All of Nothing here.
3: And the nothing, I suppose, is the inside of this thing is just fresh air.
4: Exactly.
3: I'd love to go back to the idea of nothing and go through to the next room, which contains some of your dark works, your voids. Shall we walk through to here?
4: Please, please, let's do that.
3: We're in the second room here at the Hayward, Anish, and we're surrounded by your voids, these depthless, none more black works that invite. Well, what do they invite in you? They seem almost like a mirror. I wonder whether you see more when you look in a void as you do in the mirror.
4: They are spaces full of darkness. So they're not just holes. They're not just empty. They're full. And I think that is really, really important.
3: The darkness, density of them.
4: Exactly. Yeah. The darkness comes right

0: to the surface. Many, many years ago, I'd been making pigment works, you know, on the floor. And then I felt, oh, I need to do something else. One day I went into my studio, and I don't know where the idea came from, but I decided to make myself a bowl. So I just made a bowl with my arms, let's say, a meter and a half off the floor. And then what am I doing? What am I making a bloody bowl for? What am I going to do with that? Anyway, I decided to put it on the wall and to paint it a very, very dark Prussian blue. And to my astonishment, it was not an empty bowl on the wall with a dark colour in it. It filled up with darkness. And that felt like a huge discovery. And I've obviously worked with that notion over many years in different ways.
1: The works in this room seem to perfect that idea, I suppose. You accidentally dove into this thing.
0: So,
1: and it's become quite an obsession, I guess.
0: Exactly. And I think one of the things it taught me was that there is such a thing as the non-object. So the object, obviously, I'm a sculptor. I make stuff, objects. But they always live with the parallel non-object. The object that's present and not present. I mean, I'm thinking very much, of course, in terms of one's own body. This thing, this my body, describes me in a way. And then I close my eyes, I'm in a different place, I'm a different scale. Everything changes. And I think we all know that. And it goes, I suppose, to very, very fundamental questions about the self, about consciousness, about, you know, some stupid, obvious questions like, where was I before I was born? And obviously, where do I go after I die? These things, these notions, if like philosophical, religious notions, link to the object in a very, I think, very profound way.
1: This is a survey show. When you see these works which invite introspection, do you feel like you're surveying yourself? Do you feel like you're being surveyed? It's what they call a show of this type, but it means something. It seems like it must mean something.
0: At one level, yes. Mm. But, you know, for example, there's a work here, Descent into Limbo. Should we
1: go
0: and look at it?
1: There you go.
0: Exactly. So, Descent into Limbo, the title is after Mantegna, the great sort of Renaissance, or early Renaissance artist. And it's, of course, Christ's descent into Limbo. He's standing at the edge of a cave and about to go into the underworld or into the meta world or whatever we call it. This is a space full of darkness, often described as a black carpet on the floor. Let's have black carpet in here. And the point is to get it to do that, to be so dark and intense that it's an object sitting on the floor or in between the floor and somewhere else. It's not a hole. And I think that tension is really important. Immanuel Kant, the great philosopher, of course, talked about the sublime. And the sublime, you know, is this sort of poetic deep space that is far away. The two viewers, I'm thinking of Caspar David Friedrich painting, you know, two viewers looking out into the distance. But also, it's full of utter terror and danger. It's the loss of self, isn't it? That sense of... And to me, of course, that's where it is. This is where it is. In Descent into Limbo, the idea that goes to the center of the earth. Is empty and yet completely full.
1: And it's so beguiling and attractive. You must... I know that you did this with your Chicago sculpture, Cloud Gate. You sat and sort of had regarded people regarding that sculpture to see how people worked with it, interacted with it, what they did. You must have done the same with this. Are people trying to catch this thing out, or are they willingly falling into it psychologically, do you think?
0: Well... I think there's all of that, both of those. There's, if you like, the illusion that the work offers, and then... And when I first showed this, it was a Documenta, a show in Germany in 1990 or 92 or something, early 90s. Anyway, it was a concrete room, 6 metres by 6 metres, let's say, with a void in it, bigger than this one, in the floor, Descent into Limbo. And, of course, the doors closed, and in those shows... Close the door, there's a huge queue. And this guy, I happened to be in the room at the time, which is really weird. Anyway, this guy said, oh my God. He walked into the room and he goes, oh my God. Oh, I've been waiting in line for 45 minutes. You know, I've done a lot of things in the name of contemporary art, but just 45 minutes to look at a black carpet. I can't stand it. He was furious. And he was so angry, he took his glasses off and threw them at them, thinking there's a black carpet, it'll, you know, get my glasses. Of course, the glasses disappeared. And then he went, oh, like this, in utter terror, I promise you, in utter terror, and almost hugged the walls.
1: Yeah.
0: To me, that was...
1: He's your perfect customer.
0: Total success. So, across the room there...
1: So this is a different kind of mirror.
0: Indeed.
1: An actual one.
0: A work called Iris.
1: Mm-hmm.
0: And it's another concave form that is a space full of mirror. So, having made, if you like, spaces full of darkness, I wondered to myself, in that same period of time, or somewhere around there, whether if a space was completely mirrored, a hemisphere was completely mirrored on the inside, what would it do? And it's a space full of mirror. What I mean by that is that it's actually coming out of the wall, isn't it? It's actually emerging from. So it's both a hole and not a hole. It turns the world upside down.
1: Yeah.
0: It turns you upside down as you view it.
1: We all look
0: miniaturized and
1: like
0: upside down.
1: Bats, sleeping bats.
0: Exactly.
1: Don't we? In this work. We're going to end our conversation in the third
0: good
1: room.
0: Good, please.
1: Which we've had a sneak peek of. And walking into it is still going to be shocking.
0: There are basically four works in general.
1: Yeah.
0: The first one is the other side of the inflatable, all of nothing. The architecture has here has three columns. And the two walls on either side, giving four spaces. And the inflatable bubbles through the space, pushes out. So in one's head, at the first instance, there was that very big form that we were looking at before, very simple, big, huge volume. But then it becomes this volume. How do the two fit together? I'm interested in, if you like, posing that problem to the viewer about what is this and what is it? It's almost biological, isn't it?
1: It does. It feels like almost an ooze. Like we're going to be inundated
0: precisely
1: in this gallery.
0: Precisely. This is
1: a huge stalactite.
0: Yeah. Mount Moriah. Of course, it's the mountain on which Abraham supposedly at least wanted to kill his son Isaac, which he didn't eventually do. And then there's a painting on the wall, and these three sort of plastic objects that are veiling, plastic which is veiling visceral, oozy gunk.
1: You will never enjoy a gelato again, Mr. Kapoor. And there's something of Bacon's apostles to these perhaps as well, right? There are these, the idea of viscera, of human meat. Mm-hmm. Is this the life within? Is this what we...
0: So we've been... I mean, I have these two sides to my work, and one is geometric, perfect, and or maybe even three sides. The other is, if you like, the void object, the non-object. Mm. That's one vision of the interior. This is a whole other one, which is visceral, bloody, physical, oozy, I don't know, whatever it is, you know, all that stuff, the stuff of the interior. I'm deeply interested in it because it links, if you like, to the other big question of art, which is both the sacred and the ritualistic. And I think that's where it sits for me.
1: Those geometric or more seemingly mathematical, perfect, man-made shapes, and you seem to invite the idea that that's on a different intellectual plane to the work that's the where you feel like you've hacked off a piece of something or someone organic. I guess I'm wrong in that, because these things feel like they're coming from a really spiritual, gnarly place as well, from within you, within all of us.
0: Good.
1: Right?
0: That's the whole point. That is the point.
1: Do well to keep people from
0: touching them,
1: getting involved with these.
0: Let's see.
1: They're going to be absolutely stunning. This room, I feel... There are many, obviously, other rooms in this show. Before we go, it'd be nice to just... We won't go up there for it's raining today. But the amazing sculptures you have on the roof here at the Hayward, mm-hmm. they look incredible. This feels like they're in exactly the right place. They're up closer to the heavens than anything else. Mm-hmm. Do they all come from the same spiritual well within you as an artist?
0: Yes. I mean, you know, I've been exploring geometric form for many years, and of course concave mirrors, which is very, very important. I mean, there's a work up on the terrace called Tsunami, which is, at one level, a very rational geometric form. But when you see it up there, it's hard to work out the geometry.
1: Yeah.
0: It doesn't reveal itself. And it's almost, dare I say, like an AI object. It's not an AI object, by the way. It's very physical, very real. But it does this strange thing, reflecting the world, turning it upside down, and then reflecting itself, and you have this strange series of images that I must say I didn't know that would happen.
1: Yeah.
0: And that's part of the joy of making the work, is to allow it to reveal itself, if that makes sense.
1: Indeed. Yeah. And just finally, some artists I speak to don't want to let their work leave the studio because they want to hold it close to their heart. They don't ever know if it's quite finished. I feel your work exists so beautifully on a huge stage such as this, to the point where, as we discussed, it's not even big enough to hold these things in it. Do these things for you come alive when they come into contact with viewers, with people discussing these things, with you being able to walk through a huge space like this and experience them yourself?
0: I must say, I feel, and I have said thousands of times, I have nothing to say as an artist. I'm not interested in having something to say. We live in a world that's a total, total mess. We've done horrid things to it. But it's not, I speak about it as a human being, as a conscious living person in this awful situation. But I don't want my art to talk about it. Why? Because I feel there is a much more important inner conversation. I have a practice, I go to the studio, I do my thing every day, and out of it things emerge that have, if you like, other languages. And what I try to do in them, or what I want for them, is that they engage the viewer. You know, my favorite quote at the moment is Paul Valéry, who a great French poet, who said, "A bad poem is one that falls into meaning. Therefore, what's a good poem?" And we have to ask, you know, a good poem has to be something, a poem that sits between meaning and no meaning. Between, is this a poem? Is this art? Is it really like that? Or, my God, look what's happening here. I didn't expect that. I don't know what part of me that's engaging with. Or some such conversation. That's the real, if you like, job of the artist, according to me, or the job of the poet.
1: We will finish where we started, Anish, with a smile on our face while we scratch our heads. This is beautiful. Thank you so much for showing us around.
0: Thank you, dear. Thank you.
1: Anish Kapoor in his own words there. Anish Kapoor is on at the Hayward Gallery until the 18th of October, and bon chance too to Ralph Rugoff, who announced his departure from the Hayward earlier this year. Monocle on Culture is produced by Holly Fisher, and thanks to Sophie Monaghan-Coombs. I'm Robert Bound. We'll be back in a couple of weeks, but until then, thank you very much for tuning in.
2: Thank you, Robert. 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

0: music there from Japan. That was Emmy Mayer with Paraiso. 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
0: You're listening to Monocle Radio at 1600 London time. We'll be hearing from the founder and CEO of the digital platform Architecture Hunter on The Stack. But right now we're jumping back into the music again with a track from Lily Allen. This is West End Girl.

0: From South Korea, that was Rain with Feel It. That's it from me, Laura Kramer. Thomas Waterhouse is standing by in London. He'll bring you The Stack and The Monocle Daily at 1800 London time. But for me, here in Zurich, thanks for listening.
1: You are listening to Monocle Radio in association with Chanel Watches. 7 times stronger than steel, the J12 ceramic is unmatched in its resistance to abrasions over time. Yet its greatest strength lies in its softness. Polished with diamond powder, it feels as smooth as silk against the skin. Combined with the Caliber 12.1 manufacture movement, the exceptional material embodies all the expertise and cutting-edge technology of Chanel watchmaking. An invincible softness that becomes one with whomever wears it. Chanel Watches, official timekeeper of Monocle Radio.
2: It's midnight in Hong Kong, 1800 in Kyiv, 1600 here in London, and 11 a.m. in Miami. That's the time on Monocle Radio, brought to you by Chanel Watches. Hello and a very good afternoon from a bright and sunny central London. I'm Thomas Waterhouse here at Midori House, taking over from Laura Kramer in our Zurich studio. Coming up for you in just a few minutes, Fernando Augusto Pacheco sits down with Amanda Ferber, founder and CEO of the digital platform Architecture Hunter. And he's also been sitting down with Jessica Geisel from the cult lesbian zine Cut. That's all coming up on his programme, The Stack. We'll have the Foreign Desk with Andrew Muller discussing the state of Swedish politics in an election year. That's in 1 hour's time. And then at 1800 London time, Andrew's back to assess the day's biggest stories with his panel on The Monocle Daily. And as usual, of course, we'll be enjoying a whole mix of different music together as well. That's all ahead here on Monocle Radio. But first, here are the day's main news headlines. Ukrainian communities are recovering following Russia's massive overnight strikes, which left several dead or injured. The 11-hour assault on Kyiv caused the widest destruction in the city so far this year, and the capital's mayor has declared a day of mourning for Friday. The Kremlin says its forces aimed exclusively at military or supposedly military targets. French authorities have fined the Russian ship they intercepted and impounded late last month. The Taygor tanker has paid a 1 million euro fine for its role in transporting Russian oil and gas and has now been cleared to leave French waters. The Shadow Fleet vessel had been sailing under a false flag when it was seized off the Brittany coast. Germany's ruling coalition has unveiled an extensive list of reforms, with Chancellor Friedrich Merz eager to get the country back on track. The measures include changes to the pension system, plans to build more affordable housing, and tax relief for lower-income households by raising the top rate of tax by 2% for the highest earners. And the online wait continues in the UK for anyone hoping to see the 11th century Bayeux tapestry. Thousands headed to the British Museum's website on the opening day of ticket sales, with the peak wait time yesterday being roughly 9 hours. The 70-metre-long tapestry is coming to the UK from northern France for the first time in nearly 1,000 years for an exhibition opening in September. I'm Thomas Waterhouse, and that's the latest news right here on Monocle Radio.

0: Well, before we move on, let's give you a brief update on some other stories that have been catching Monocle's eye. The Times here in London has been looking at Labour's Andy Burnham and his recently unveiled plans to set up a Number 10 North, or a different version of Downing Street, outside of London. It's a devolved federal model that you can find in other countries, with the Times asking if copying somewhere like Germany is actually a good idea. Over the channel in France, the daily Le Monde has a piece about the parliamentary elections taking place in France's former colony of Algeria today. The paper says many voters are casting their ballots with their buying power eroding, the currency devalued, and state-imposed import restrictions as well. And staying in France, Le Figaro is bringing you all the latest on next year's presidential election in France, with the official dates in April and May 2027 released earlier this week, as the campaigning and the political wrangling gets underway there. And for more of the day's top stories, do tune in to the Monocle Daily at 1800 London time, or sign up to our daily newsletter, The Monocle Minute. Head to monocle.com/minute. It's time now to get the latest in the world of print media with The Stack.
1: Hello and welcome to The Stack. This week we speak with the woman behind architecture media platform Architecture Hunter. We also speak with Jessica Geisel, founder of the legendary zine Cut. Enjoy the show.

0: From Midori House in London, this is The Stack, 30 minutes of print industry analysis, and I am Fernando Augusto Pacheco. We start the show talking with Amanda Ferber, founder and CEO of Architecture Hunter, a global non-traditional media platform dedicated to architecture, with over 3.5 million followers. She worked with Marcy Kogan's Studio MK27 and Arch Daily in the past as well. She joins me to talk about Brazilian design, the success of her platform, and the importance of real-life events.
1: On June 3rd, 2013, I was in architecture school here in São Paulo, in Brazil. It was my first year in school. I was 18 years old. And for architecture school, we always have to bring lots of references and study cases for school, of course. And then at the end of the first semester, I realized that I had many interesting references. And I thought to myself, like, whoa, the world needs to see this. And I confess that I get very excited a little bit easily. So I was so excited with all these references. And I decided to create an Instagram page to share all these references. And it was in the beginning of Instagram as a platform itself, because Instagram was created in 2010, but it really got popular in 2012. So back at that time, it was completely different than it is nowadays, that everybody has like a professional profile, like restaurants, hotels, companies, they have their profile on Instagram to share their work. So I really didn't know that this could be something that eventually I was going to turn Architecture Hunter into something I do professionally. You know, it was literally just a hobby, because that's what Instagram was for back at the time in 2013. So I created it. It was completely anonymous for many years. No one knew that the person behind Architecture Hunter back at the time, because nowadays we are a group of people, but back at the time it was only me. No one knew that it was just like a Brazilian girl, 18 years old from Brazil, you know.
0: I love that. And it evolved a lot, because what started almost, well, not a collage, but all your thoughts, the things that you captured. But now I think you can describe, I think I saw in your website, it's like a live magazine in a way, right? Because you have your website, there's some editorial content as well. So tell us about that progress as well. So now it's certainly not a hobby anymore.
1: Yes. No, certainly. Everything has evolved since then. And we like to say that Architecture Hunter had some specific, like very clear phases. So there was the phase that it was only an architecture hobby, like almost like a school project, you know. But then when I graduated in 2018, that's when I decided to really take it seriously. I think I already had like 1.5 million followers back at the time. So it was like a very, I don't think it's fair to say easy, but it was kind of easy to make this transition to turning this huge following from a hobby into something. Of course, it was much easier than if I decided when I was 23 years old then to have a media, an architecture media or something, if I didn't have already a huge community. So it was easier, this transition, because I already had what was the most difficult thing, that it was this huge following, this huge community. I think this was like the phase two, when I started to look to things that I could turn Architecture Hunter into. And well, since a child, I always used to say that I wanted to become an architect. But during school, I realized that my heart, my passion was much more into communicating architecture, not into designing properly. I was very close also to other architecture medias. So I worked for 2 years in ArchDaily. I was already very close with Architizer. So I didn't want to make Architecture Hunter become something that they are already doing like a great job. I think I know that nowadays talking about videos and films is obvious, because all social media and all these platforms force people to work with these tools. But back at the time, that wasn't the reality. So in 2018, I think we didn't even have IGTV in Instagram, if I'm not mistaken. I thought that like films for architecture could be a great way to communicate architecture, and no one else was doing that back at the time. So that's when I started to explore this tool as something that Architecture Hunter could become a specialist. And well, long story short, we spent 2019 exploring our films as our main tool. Back at the time, I was working with in collaboration with a small production company here from Brazil. And then in 2020, I invited one of the founders of this audiovisual production company to become a partner in our Texture Hunter, because the idea was to have our own structure. And then eventually he came and he brought another person. So this is Matheus Gaid. And then he also brought Luis Ferrioni, who was like kind of like a mentor for Matheus, because Matheus, he's my age, and Luis had like 15 years of experience in this audiovisual production world sector here in Brazil. He had lots of experience with movies for the theater or for Netflix or for Global Play. So he had a huge experience in that. So then in 2020 is when both of them came and joined as partners in our Texture Hunter. That's like the moment that I would like to say phase three of our Texture Hunter, because then it really started becoming much more like a company. Because the three of us, we have very different visions and ways of thinking that kind of complement each other, you know? So it's great, because that's when things really started to evolve, because we had this complementary vision. So we started to hire more people. So we became like a bigger team, a proper team with processes and sectors of people, with different people from different sectors.

0: do you want to publish? What's your aim with the Architecture Hunter?
1: Well, we're always looking, especially for stories that are authentic. So I think like we could realize this difference when Architecture Hunter back at, I don't know, maybe 2015 or 16, when people were already aware of Architecture Hunter and they started to send us the projects. Not only we were hunting for the projects to publish, because when we were on this active hunt of what to publish on Architecture Hunter, it was much more about the aesthetics than it is today. Because back at the time, we didn't have access to all those press releases about the projects, things that are behind, the stories behind it. So we were much more focused on the aesthetic of the project. But when architects and architecture students started to send us and share with us all the projects, we started to know the behind the scenes of many projects. And that sometimes like one project is not like that different or that special, but I don't know, there is a technique or something very innovative in the materiality that they're using or something that they are creating for the first time that no one was ever able to do, you know? So I think there is a huge shift in our story when in our history, when we started to get access to all the story behind architecture projects. And that's something we're always looking for. So it's this balance of something that, of course, is visually pleasant and that follows our editorial guidelines, but also projects that has something that other architects can learn from. And I think that's something that we're looking for each day more and more, you know. And that's also why we created our awards, because there are some projects that has this impact, like this different impact.
0: Tell us about the Brazilian, of course, you are Brazilian. Most of your staff, I presume they're Brazilian. It is a very much kind of a, you know, a Brazilian publication, but it is also in English. So it is also focused on the, you know, the international market. So how do you see, because, you know, Brazil produces amazing design. We are very respected around the world. But tell us, how do you balance that being a Brazilian publication, but also focused internationally? But I guess you also feature a lot of beautiful Brazilian design.
1: Yes, that's very interesting, because writing everything in English wasn't a decision that I made so consciously. I would love to say it was. Mm-hmm. That was like a smart move, but it actually wasn't. I just started writing everything in English since the beginning because I wanted all the authors of the project to understand what I was talking about, that I was saying good stuff about their project. So since the beginning, the audience of Architecture Hunter has always been international. So for example, nowadays on Instagram, where most of our audience is international, so only 9% of the audience in Instagram are Brazilians. Wow. So 91% is spread all over the world. That's something that we love. Like we love this fact that we are Brazilians, but our audience is spread all over the world. Our platform is something that helps Brazilian architecture to get the word, you know, like all around the world. Of course, not only Architecture Hunter published architecture, Brazilian architecture, but because we're here, we're always in touch with all the Brazilian architects. We are very aware of everything that is happening. So we are very proud to be one of the platforms that helps spreading the word of Brazilian architecture. And at the same time, because we also have this very international audience, we're always also receiving the projects and getting to know lots of things that are happening outside Brazil, and bringing this knowledge to the Brazilian audience, you know, and kind of putting in the same shelf. I always like to see this way, the Brazilian architecture with the international practice. This is mostly when it comes to the publication online that doesn't come with the videos that we produce. Because then, like when it comes, like when it's about the architecture, when it comes to film production about architecture, of course, that we end up talking much more about Brazilian architecture because we're based here. So of course it's much easier to produce films based like in Brazil than elsewhere. And this is also something we are very proud of because I think Brazilian architecture for the past years has been evolving a lot. In the 60s, in the 80s, we had a very good production. And then for some times, Brazilian architecture was not that inspiring, especially for international, for other countries. But then I think nowadays, for the past decade at least, Brazilian architecture has been so good and became such a good reference for everyone. So when we bring this into film production, in this narrative where architects can talk about the process,

0: not only the result, not only the first ideas, but how they got to do everything that they're doing. I think this is a very important movement because people start to understand how difficult actually is the process for every architect to turn their ideas into reality, to become a thing's reality, you know. So when it comes, of course, to the architecture films, we tend to talk about Brazilian architecture a little bit more, but it's because we're based here. But a way that we found to make possible to not talk about only about Brazilian architecture, but also about international projects worldwide, is finding some filmmakers that are our collaborators, not like exclusive for Architecture Hunter, but also work with us in different parts of the world. So most of our team, yes, we're Brazilians, but we have some collaborators that are filmmakers in specific regions of the world. So everywhere, and every time that we have something interesting to film in another part of the world, we make it feasible with to do these collaborations with other filmmakers that are spread in other parts of the world.
1: Amanda, looking ahead for 2026, are you excited for the platform? You know, what are the plans, you know, to consolidate this big audience that you have? And you mentioned the awards. I mean, I wonder if also events is also part of something that you've been thinking as well.
0: Yes. So events are something that we've been working for the past years, usually in collaboration with brands. So like brands or fairs, for example, here in São Paulo, many fairs and brands got in touch with us too. So we were like the curators of speakers for some events. But then we started to feel the need to also create our own event, and in a way that we could have like our own curatorship of speakers, not only that were like focused or related to something specific that this partners wanted. So last year, for example, in 2025, we had the Hunter International Forum for the first time. It was the first edition. It was here in São Paulo. And the idea was to bring international speakers and also speakers from different parts of Brazil for a two-day event, like the whole day forum here in São Paulo. And that was incredible. And this was like specifically important for us because in 2023, we went to Copenhagen to cover the Congress of Architects that happened every 3 years. And the discussions there were so important. But at the same time, like hosting the event in Denmark was not that easy for many architects to go. Like Denmark is not a very expensive city. So I was worried because I think there were only 7 or 10 architects that were there, hearing all the lectures. And at the same time, I think there was no Brazilian architect in the panels to be part of the discussion. And I was so worried because the discussions were so important and only a few people were able to have access to all the important things that were being discussed there. So I started to wonder why huge events like this didn't take place in Brazil and in Latin America, not only Brazil. So to be honest, in 2025 is when we had the courage to do something this size in Brazil and to bring these discussions to Brazil and to Latin America.
1: Obrigado, Amanda. And for more, go to architecturehunter.com. And finally on the show, a pleasure speaking with Jessica Geisel from the legendary Dyke zine Cut, the sister publication to Butt magazine. Its lilac pages gained a cult following, even though there were only 3 issues of it. And now Idea Books is publishing a facsimile edition of Cut. The page-for-page replica has a new cover by Jop van Bennekom. Let's hear from Jessica about Cut and her latest projects.
2: I worked with Gert and Jop at another publication in Amsterdam. We were all living in Amsterdam at the time, called BLVD magazine, Boulevard magazine. It was more like a lifestyle magazine, and Gert was the editor-in-chief. Jop was a graphic designer, and I was working there as a contributing editor, and I brainstormed a lot with them. And then at one point, they went on to make Butt, and yeah, and we were like sitting in the bar one night, and after a few beers, they were like, they had just released actually the first issue of Butt, which was against all odds. I don't think they expected it to be such a success. And I think a bit high on all these things. We started the conversation that it could be fun to launch a lesbian sister. And then Kut means cunt in Dutch. So it was also like a bit of a wordplay. So it was like a bit of a joke, I think, at that moment when we talked about it. But the next day, I think we thought it was a good idea because we went to produce it, actually. And we made 3 issues between 2001 and 2002. So it's 25 years ago. It's a long time ago. It's crazy.
1: But it's interesting that a magazine that only had 3 issues, it had such an impact, right? I mean, otherwise we wouldn't be talking about today, about still about those 3 issues. How do you feel is that? I mean, because it didn't last, but perhaps it stayed in people's imagination in some ways.
2: Yeah, I think it's a few things. First of all, I think people like things that are not available and they become a bit cult. So what happened with this cut, and also because Butts, the super popularity of Butts and reaching out, especially like in fashion and lifestyle, and of course in the gay circuit, cut became a bit an object of desire. You know, like some websites that sell like archival issues or archival books or whatever, they had issues and they're very expensive. So I think there became some desirability or something around it. And I think a lot of people collect all the issues of Butt. And I think there was also a desire to maybe have these issues of Cut. And yeah, I think that's the reason, but that's maybe more like from a collector's point of view. But I do think there's not that many lesbian publications, and especially not from that period. So we were definitely around at the moment. We called it like proto-queer or something. But it's, of course, there were queer publications and there were queer people. But I think for me and for Gert and Job around that time, they really wanted to put gay culture, male gay culture, actually back into the underground and back in the dark rooms and like all these things, because it was like super visible around that period. I think with Cuts, yeah, we were, as lesbians, we were not very visible. I think also not in publications and not with publications that lean on a gay brother that has a lot of visibility. So I think it was maybe a bit of a rare coincidence of factors or something that made the magazine such a success. When it came out, I did like a lot of radio interviews, there was like a lot of media attention actually to this thing, especially also in the fashion world and in a world I was not that familiar with actually. So maybe it was more successful there than actually with the lesbians where we tried to aim with. I think a lot of lesbians at that time, felt uncomfortable. It's been really interesting with the republication of Kurt as a book, that so much changed, I think, for lesbians. But back in the days, it was really not that simple and easy. And I do think also like the word feminism at that point was like a dirty word or not. It was a word that came with a lot of history and references and connotations people didn't feel comfortable with, where now it's been totally re-embraced. And I think a younger generation of people like the word, and it's the same with lesbians. I think, yeah, voila, that's, I hope it makes sense.
1: No, it makes total sense. But even perhaps that's my take here. I don't know if you agree, but even when I go to the newsstand, there are a lot of kind of gay male publications, beautiful titles, a lot of nice photo shoots. But I am missing a little bit of lesbian content, actually, in the newsstand. Do you still see, of course, the world is completely different. We're in 2026. How do you see that?
2: I think it's unfortunately still, but it's my opinion.
1: Yeah, of course.
2: I could be wrong, but I think it has to do a lot with the economical situations, with money. I do think it's just harder for women than for guys. And I think especially lesbian women, yeah, it's harder, I think, to sustain a publication in the longer run, especially if you're like depending on advertising. And I think also like with cuts, there's really something, I think it's shifting and people can really appreciate lesbian culture a lot more than it used to be, but there is something. And I think now like people from the margins, specific aesthetics are way more embraced and accepted than 20, 25 years ago, especially from an advertising point of view. So I think when we came out, there were some other publications, but they all disappeared. And yeah, I was able to, because after Cut, I started Girls Like Us, which is more like a queer feminist publication. And we could do it because I had other jobs that paid for the publication. But that's not a given for everyone. And we also got a lot of support actually from Saint Laurent when Hedi Slimane was a creative director there. So that was great. And I think he really liked what we did and the topics we had. But yeah, the fashion world, to be honest, sorry to say it, but they're quite conservative. And I think they still are, to a certain extent.
1: They are, because, you know, they play with a lot of money. They actually, things move quite slow sometimes, right?
2: Yeah, and I think really with lesbians, there's so much honors. If I look back at CUT at that time, we had quite some male photographers, most of them gay, but still it's like a male gaze. I don't think I would do this today. I had blind spots, and I think also, yeah, it was like a bit like undiscovered territory as well. Mm. So by making the magazine, I also learned and educated myself, et cetera, et cetera. But yeah, I really think there's a lot, way more barriers and thresholds, I guess. Yeah, voilà, especially for a privileged gay man, which is unfortunately, and I said, yeah, I don't want to be like the frustrated lesbian, but it's just like, it's the reality. And
1: I mean, as I said, I agree with you. I just feel like looking at the newsstand shelf, you know, that I visit many bookstores or cool newsstands around the world, but clearly there's some interest there as well. CUT has been, you know, the book. So tell us about the format of the book, because I know it's for sale. You can find it, Idea Books and other places as well. Is it kind of a best of the three issues, or is the whole content for the three issues?
2: It's the whole content. It's a facsimile. So they...
1: Fantastic.
2: ID Books who contacted us, ID. Yeah, they had back issues and there was a lot of demand for these issues. So the idea to reprint it came actually from them, which is amazing. And we...
1: I love them, by the way. I think they're a super cool bookstore, you know.
2: Yeah. And they were super supportive. And we already sold out the first edition. So it's being reprinted as we speak. So yeah, I think... No, so yeah, it's a literal facsimile of these three issues. And then Jop van Bennekom and me worked on a new cover because we thought it would be nice to add something more contemporary, but it's an image from 2001. So it's part of an original series that was in the third issue. It's a picture by Viviane Sassen, a Dutch photographer.
1: It's an iconic cover already, you know. I think I've even Idea said it's one of their most liked pictures ever as well on Instagram. Yeah, it's incredible.
2: Yeah. And it's funny because also like this shoot came a bit as a spoof on a Miu Miu shoot that Viviane was doing, and that we were like, okay, let's twist it around and subvert it and do something a bit more crazy. And that's what it became. And I think for the photographer, it's been a really important shoot, and especially that picture became really iconic. And so it's also amazing, I think, in a way that you co-create or give opportunity for photographers to explore new topics and new subjects and then build a bit on their career with that. So that was great.
1: Jessica, I just want to know a little bit more, you know, about Girls Like Us, because it's also, correct me if I'm wrong, is it celebrating 20 years or more already, right?
2: Yeah. It started in 2005, so it's almost more than 20 years. And we, in total, we made not that many. We just have a new issue that will be out next week. So we made 15 issues. As I said before, it's a lot of labor. It's not free. It comes with a price, et cetera, energy. In the beginning, we published a lot, and then gradually it became less and less, but it's still there, and it has its own fan base, and I feel like it has its own life, which is nice.
1: And finally, can you give us some sort of a preview what's upcoming in the new issue that's out very soon?
2: In Girls Like Us, it's really nice, actually. It's an anthology of a lesbian and trans bar I was part of in Brussels called Mothers and Daughters. It was an ephemeral bar and we did it for 9 years. And we did, I think, 6 editions in different locations. And so it's really like a documentation of how to organize a lesbian and trans bar and hoping to inspire other people to do it. And I feel like we did the first edition in 2017. At the moment, a lot of queer bars in general were disappearing. And I think people moved online. And so there hadn't been a lesbian bar in Brussels for 15 years, I think, when we started. And now there's a new few bars opening. And I went to Paris. I saw new bars and restaurants. I went to London. I went to La Camionera, you know, which looks a lot like our bar. So it's nice. I think it's a good moment for lesbian culture. So in that sense, I also think it's the perfect moment for CUT for the book to reappear and, like reach out to a younger generation. And I went to the Paris As Book Fair and we sold out super quickly. And I talked to a lot of younger people, younger lesbians, younger trans people, younger queers, who were like, what is this? Where is it coming from? And who made it? And I was like, me. And they were like, what? So it's funny to become almost your own archive, right?
1: I love that. And it's so cool to see young people being so fascinated for print as well, right? I see this so much these days.
2: Yeah. I think really there's been like a bit of a cultural gap with a lot of things existing online, publications existing online. And I think there's like a desire for the print and the community around it. Because I think Bud created the whole community. Cut didn't have time to do that, but Girls Like Us also has a whole community. And I think people need that more than ever in the dire times we're living in. I think it's very important. And I also like the intergenerational aspect of it, that something that came out 25 years ago reaches out to new people. And also in Cut, we had some archival stuff. So we also went back to visit some archives. So there's also this, it's not transformation, but like bringing something, to carry something towards future generations, but also not forget where you came from. And for me, it's super important.
1: Thank you, Jessica. Cut, the book published by IDEA, is out now. That's it for this week's show. My thanks to our editor, Jack Jewers. 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I'm Fernando Augusto Pacheco. Until next time, it's goodbye from me.
3: That was Fernando Augusto Pacheco there with The Stack. For more stories like the ones you just heard there, tune in to his program every Saturday at 10 a.m. London time. 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

0: That was a Monocle Radio classic, a song called Rush by Australian Troy Sivan, taking us into a break.
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1: Oh, honey,

That was Becky G, a singer and actress from the golden US state of California. I'm back at the top of the hour to guide you through the next slice of our schedule here on Monocle Radio. Do stay with us on this sunny afternoon here in London.

0: You're listening to Monocle Radio in association with Chanel Watches. The strength of the Calibre 12.1 manufacture movement lies in its uncompromising robustness. Yet it is the infinite smoothness with which it delivers the seconds that guarantees the J12's flawless chronometric precision. Visible behind is a perfectly circular oscillating weight and 191 meticulously assembled components, reflecting the prowess of the Calibre 12.1. The embodiment of Chanel's watchmaking excellence with understated strength. Chanel Watches, official timekeeper of Monocle Radio.
1: It's midnight in Singapore, 1800 in Zurich, 1700 here in London, and midday in Toronto. That's the time on Monocle Radio, brought to you by Chanel Watches. Coming to you from Studio One at Midori House in London, I'm Thomas Waterhouse. Coming up for you this hour, we're visiting the Foreign Desk in just a second. And then in an hour's time, we'll be live with Andrew Muller and his panel on the Monocle Daily. All that plus some great music together. But first, let's take a look for you at the day's main news headlines.

Ukrainian communities are recovering following Russia's massive overnight strikes, which left several dead or injured. The 11-hour assault on Kyiv caused the widest destruction in the city so far this year, and the capital's mayor has declared a day of mourning for Friday. The Kremlin says its forces aimed exclusively at military or supposedly military targets. French authorities have fined the Russian ship they intercepted and impounded late last month. The Taygor tanker has paid a €1 million fine for its role in transporting Russian oil and gas and has now been cleared to leave French waters. The Shadow Fleet vessel had been sailing under a false flag when it was seized off the Brittany coast. Germany's ruling coalition has unveiled an extensive list of reforms, with Chancellor Friedrich Merz eager to get the country back on track. The measures include changes to the pension system, plans to build more affordable housing, and tax relief for lower-income households by raising the top rate of tax by 2% for the highest earners. And the online wait continues in the UK for anyone hoping to see the 11th century Bayeux tapestry. Thousands headed to the British Museum's website on the opening day of ticket sales, with the peak wait time yesterday being roughly 9 hours. The 70-metre-long tapestry is coming to the UK from northern France for the first time in nearly 1,000 years for an exhibition opening in September. I'm Thomas Waterhouse, and that's the latest news right here on Monocle Radio.

0: Now, before the Foreign Desk, here's a look at some headlines from a place that I used to call home, and that's France. Le Parisien has some maritime news for you. This Thursday morning, the CMA CGM Notre-Dame was inaugurated in the northern port of Le Havre. The headline tells us that this is the biggest container ship ever built to be flying a French flag. The vessel is part of a new generation of less polluting cargo ships and is powered by natural gas. Elsewhere in France, the left-wing Libération has a whole range of different articles focused on next year's presidential election. The official dates for that ballot are now known. They are the 18th of April for a first round, and if a runoff is needed, that will be taking place on May the 2nd. And finally from France, Le Monde has a piece about the iconic French actress Isabelle Huppert, who's been named as the first woman to preside over the legendary Cinématique Française, an iconic pillar of all things film in France. And for more of the day's top stories, listen to The Monocle Daily with Andrew Muller. That's at 1800 London time. Or sign up to our daily newsletter, The Monocle Minute. Head to monocle.com/minute. Now it's time to join Andrew Muller for the latest edition of The Foreign Desk.
1: In July 1968, Olof Palme, who was then Sweden's Minister of Education and would become a long-serving Prime Minister, was taking a summer holiday on the Baltic Sea island of Fora. Possibly having exhausted the entertainment options on Fora, which at that time probably revolved principally around contemplating sheep, Palm travelled to the much bigger neighbouring island of Gotland, went to its biggest town, Visby, and in a park called Almedalen, climbed onto the back of a truck and gave a speech. The advertisement for Palm's oration in that morning's Gotland's Tidningar also threatened a performance from the local music school's brass band. Despite this menace, a crowd turned up and a tradition was inaugurated. Almedalen Week is now an annual jamboree which sees Visby's 13th century walls breached by perhaps 40,000 people, including more or less everyone in Swedish politics, giving speeches, participating in debates, strolling the cobbled streets of this beautiful old city, which might have been built to decorate the lids of souvenir biscuit tins, and collecting free biros, t-shirts, ponchos, coffee mugs, and other assorted tchotchkes from every organisation with any kind of cart to push. All of Sweden's political parties are represented. All of them, indeed, pitch tents alongside each other in an intimate little crescent on one side of Almedalen Park, an arrangement which, in many less serene democracies, would descend into chair-hurling riot before lunch on day one. In a quick whip through this camp, one may dine on Christian Democrat popcorn, liberal chocolates, centrist jelly beans, depending where they are in the world, some listeners may believe they are governed by these, green biscuits, not literally, that would be horrible, washed down with Social Democrat bottled water. The apparent affable harmony is all the more remarkable when it is considered that this year's Almedalen Week occurs a few months out from a Swedish general election. Also descending upon Almedalen Week are media, business folk, NGOs and anybody else who fancies accosting a passing minister. Among them this year was Monocle Radio. The Monocle and Hitachi Energy pop-up studio on Donnersgatan entertained a procession of guests drawn not only from Swedish politics but also from the next most visible country at Almedalen, Ukraine, whose resistance to Russia's aggression continues to strike a chord among Swedes. What is so special about Almedalen Week? What did this Almedalen Week tell us about the state of Swedish politics? And what will change if Sweden's government does? This is the Foreign Desk.
2: That's the spirit of Almedalen, to actually meet and discuss and also to learn things from each other.
3: The violence against our freedoms can never be accepted, no matter what.
4: When you're not here, you feel that you're out. Mm. Nobody wants to be out.
1: You're listening to The Foreign Desk with me, Andrew Muller. Our first guest of this Almedalen special is Mikael Damberg, economic policy spokesperson for Sweden's Social Democratic Party and former finance minister, a job he is widely tipped to return to after the forthcoming election. Mikael Damberg spoke to Monocle's deputy head of radio, Tom Webb. Tom began by asking for a sense of what being a politician at Almedalen involves.
2: Kind of a unique event in Sweden. It's a democratic festival almost. It started off with a speech of Olof Palme, the Prime Minister of Sweden, a long time ago. And after that, it's evolved. So all the political parties are here presenting their views on Sweden and the world, but also a lot of companies and ordinary people attending seminars for a week.
5: And it's a small space. It's an island.
2: Yeah.
5: And you are with the opposition. How is that? How are you rubbing along? How are you getting along in such close proximity?
2: We meet the government representatives all the time in alleys and debates in Visby, and it's fun. You have to respect other people, but we have different views on things, and that's okay. And I think that's the spirit of Almedalen, to actually meet and discuss and also to learn things from each other.
5: There's an election coming up, I'm sure you're aware. What is the mood music? What's the feeling ahead of the election? What are the big talking points?
2: I think the economy, after this cost of living crisis, the Trump of the world that has really changed the way international politics is working. So the economy is one big thing. The welfare system, of course, is always a big debate in Sweden, but also security issues, because we've had problems with gang criminality in Sweden. So, of course, I think these are three other themes that are very important in the election campaigns coming up.
5: And are we seeing a shift back to the left? And if we are, what's causing it? Are people feeling like they're moving away from the far right? They've had enough of populism already.
2: We'll see. The big opinion polls is on the election day, so nothing is done before it's really done. So, but the Social Democrats is going quite strong in the opinion polls right now, so we have a lead. So if these numbers would translate to election results, there will be a new government in Sweden, and Magdalena Andersson would be prime minister again. So, but a lot of work to be done, and I think the explanation is several. I think this government, with the cooperation with the Swedish Democrats, has had promised a lot of things in the last election campaign. Some of their voters are disappointed on the results with the economy and the unemployment. But other things might be also that perhaps they overinterpreted their mandate. So perhaps they went too far in some questions and now bringing a backlash. And for us, it's been an important period of time where we have reevaluated our politics, really thought about what are the biggest issues in society that has to change. So I think people look at us as a political party, as a political party that has really renewed ourselves and are more direct and on the big issues for Sweden today.
5: Let's get into the economy and the big issue of the economy. You mentioned already from the outside how Sweden looks a powerhouse in the Nordics. Can you paint a picture of how the economy is looking?
2: I think underneath the surface, the Swedish economy is quite strong. We have a competitive industry. We're innovative leader in many fields. So the basic foundation of the Swedish economy is strong, but we have underperformed. So looking at these 4 years, Sweden has had a lower growth rate than rest of Europe. If our labor market would have produced the same results as the euro area, we would have had 100,000 more people going to work today in Sweden. So we have criticized the government for not doing enough to boost the economy, but also to lower unemployment. And that also is linked to that ordinary people has actually had a very hard time with high costs of living. And we think that the government has made wrong priorities when it comes to decreasing taxes, especially for people with quite high incomes, instead of helping ordinary people with their economy.
5: So what are the quick wins? What the immediate

0: this kind of turbulent days and time. So I believe Sweden can perform better than today.
1: And then looking at Sweden in the context of Europe, you've got the powerhouses of the US and China. How can Sweden remain competitive and an important market for the world?
0: Again, we have to be innovative leaders. And I think we have that in the old industrial companies that are really performing well on the global markets today. But we also have the tech scene that is really present here in Almedalen, that the tech scene around Stockholm is actually producing as many unicorn per capita as Silicon Valley. So we are very well placed to actually face this time, and also the kind of green industrial revolution that's happening in Sweden is really boosting investments and creating jobs in Sweden.
1: And how can you make that transition into green infrastructure, green energy, seamless and good for business?
0: I think business is pushing politics right now. So it's the kind of opposite way around traditionally. The environmental politics and the green industrial politics have been pushed by the political side of the economy. Now it's the companies that want to stay ahead, because if big companies like Scania or Volvo are not producing well when it comes to electric vehicles, then they see that they will not face the competition with China in the right way. If the steel industries are transforming in Sweden out with green steel, for instance, this is the way to stay ahead of other European competitors, but also on a global scale. So for Swedish business that I met in Almedalen, everyone says we have to maintain our position as a leader in these fields.
1: Final question then. We've mentioned green, we've mentioned tech. Let's talk defense. In Almedalen, huge presence from Ukraine, big presence from Saab, in fact, have set in their fighter jet. How important is the defense economy industry to you, particularly in the wake of all the geopolitical tensions right now?
0: Very important. That's why also all the political parties in the parliament has agreed on increasing the defense spending very dramatically in Sweden, both on the military side and on the civil defense side. So I think that's agreement is very strong for us, and also the support for Ukraine. But it's also kind of beneficial for Swedish economy, sad to say, that when we do big military expenses, actually it benefits the strong military industry in Sweden. We produce our own military aircrafts, perhaps the most modern plane in the world. We produce submarines. We produce other very advanced military systems. So, of course, when Europe now is rebuilding their army, it also gains Sweden.
2: That was Mikael Damberg, former finance minister and economic spokesperson for Sweden's Social Democratic Party, speaking to Tom Webb, Monocle's deputy head of radio. This is the Foreign Desk. You're listening to a special episode of The Foreign Desk, recorded at Almedalen Week on Gotland. Sweden's current Minister for Gender Equality is Nina Larsson of the Liberal Party, who came to Monocle's pop-up at Almedalen. I began by asking what it's like visiting this event as a cabinet minister with an election looming.
3: It's crazy, you could say. It's so intense. You meet so many people, both old acquaintances and new ones, and you get to discuss and debate and listen a lot. So it's truly, truly inspiring to be here. It takes a lot of energy, but it gives also a lot of energy.
2: But is it strange, especially in an election year, to find yourself, because to remind our listeners, all of Sweden's parties are represented here. This isn't just a thing dedicated to one particular fraction of the political spectrum. Is it strange to find yourself in such close quarters with your opponents, the people who are trying to put you out of a job?
3: No, not at all. I actually get along quite well with all of them. So it's the thing with politics. You need to separate the politics from the person, and you need to get along. It's also important to do that to be able to be successful in the coming negotiations after the election. So I think it's a really, really positive thing, and we have a beautiful, good vibe here at Almedalen, so I think it's a strong evidence for democracy that we can gather all of us in the same place and discuss and debate.
2: I mean, I don't want to depress you by invoking current opinion polling ahead of the election, but it does look like a

0: change of government is fairly imminent. Is there any particular thing you attribute that to? What has shifted under the current coalition?
1: Well, a lot of things have shifted. We have a new geopolitical situation in the world. We are very dependent on trade, a small country. We get affected in various ways due to the situation around the world. And that's, of course, a hard thing both to handle as a government and also be able to show people, the voters, what we want to accomplish during our next period. So, but it's still quite a lot of time before the election, and if it would be election today, then it would be really depressing for not at least my party, but a lot of the voters decides close to the election, and especially within our potential voters for the Liberals.
0: Within your own portfolio, you have very recently made a statement at least about what you would like to do if re-elected. This is the first action plan on honour-based violence.
1: Yeah.
0: Can you give us an idea of what that would involve in practice? Like, how would you bring this idea of combating honour-based violence and... I do sometimes wonder if part of the problem is, do we need another word for it? But nonetheless, like, what practically does this involve?
1: We have made significant changes within the work against honour-based violence during this period, but we need to work even harder, and we need to sort of get the more clear steering and more resources to the municipalities locally, because the support for the victims of honour-based violence can be very different depending on which municipality or city you live in, and we cannot accept that. We really need that the police and the personnel in schools and the social services, that they know, have knowledge of the honour-based violence and how to act against it. And that's not the case even today, even though we have made significant strengthening of the support during these 4 years.
0: But how do you address the inevitable, I guess, sensitivities that are going to be involved with this? Because this is something that does occur, I'm going to go ahead and guess, disproportionately among ethnic communities, right? This is not something that is a Swedish tradition.
1: No.
0: Is this your party's way of trying to involve itself perhaps more constructively in the debate around immigration than some of your slightly more excitable conservative opponents?
1: I wouldn't say that. We have put light on the honour-based violence for many, many years from the Liberal Party. We started, I would say, this debate more or less in the early 2000, before the election in 2002, that was. And we have tried to put light on this. We have made significant proposal both within the legislation, strengthening the punishments for several legislation, and we have strengthened the support as well. But we still face a backlash, or not, maybe not a backlash, we face sort of a resistance from people that do not really dare to address the situation, do not dare to address sort of the... It is a cultural thing, and you need to face that to be able to put in the right measures to work against it. You cannot sort of excuse it just because a family origins from another part of the world. It's the violence against our freedoms can never be accepted, no matter what.
0: Well, finally, we do need to bring this back to the election. Once you leave Almedalen, resume full-time polling, what is your party's pitch between here and election day? What's your best means, do you think, of nudging that line upwards a little bit?
1: But we need the Liberal Party in government and in parliament. We need it for the support, our strong support for freedom in Sweden, the close freedom in your personal life. And the most important matter for freedom is school education, mm-hmm. knowledge. And that's our top priority. We need to set things straight within the Swedish schools. We need for both boys and girls to be able to get the right knowledge so that they can form their life fully without obstacles.
0: Is it hard though, because this is obviously an important issue, is it hard to get that one the attention you might think it deserves when, I, you know, as I understand it, a lot of this election will be fought in and around immigration in particular?
1: No, I don't think so, because school has is of great, great importance throughout each and every political area, I would say. It's important for gender equality, it's important for integration, it's important for our future economy. So it's not hard, but we need, of course, the polls. That's not really quite depressing sometimes, but nevertheless, just because a sort of a task is hard, you don't lay down and die. You keep on working, and that's what we are going to do as well.
0: That was Nina Larsson, Sweden's Minister for Gender Equality. This is the Foreign Desk. You're with the Foreign Desk on Monocle Radio. Almedalen is a fixture in the calendar for most people involved in Swedish politics, and our next guest has been involved in Swedish politics longer than most. Gunnar Hökmark of the Moderate Party has been a member of both the Swedish and European parliaments, and for most of the 1990s was the Moderates Party Secretary. Gunnar Hökmark also joined us at our pop-up studio. I began by asking if the gathering feels different when a general election is looming.
2: Yes, it's much more people here, and this is a place where you feel forced to be. if you're not here, you're somewhere you are forgotten or you miss something. So the FOMO feeling is very much strong here. So you have local politicians, regional politicians, people from parliament, the government, and opposition, and business organization, trade unions, and it has reached that critical mass. So when you're not here, you feel that you're out. Nobody wants to be out. But I could also say maybe it is, to some extent, a typical Swedish thing. That's easy to say because we have it in Sweden. The Danes are copying it. They have it in Bornholm, mm-hmm. a similar event. So maybe it. Swedish politics is just as conflictual as British politics. So I think you could have it as well.
0: but this particular election, does it strike you in any way out of the ordinary in the context of Swedish elections? Are there things beginning to emerge as issues in Swedish elections that maybe weren't 10 or 20 years ago?
2: Absolutely. During the last 20 years, as you say, the migration issue has arisen as a very big and dividing conflict or political issue. I mean, still, Sweden is a very migration-friendly country. We are differing. The problem is that we were too open and too non-restricted, and that caused huge waves of migration from 2015 and onwards. And the present government has really changed this. But it's a cultural issue because Swedes also want to be open-minded, and most Swedes don't want to be xenophobic, and they don't want to be connected with xenophobic attitudes. And then we have, as in every country, people who are xenophobic.
0: Sure. But does it strike you, though, that though it has become an important issue, it's maybe not quite the important issue, because the polls don't suggest that the far-right anti-immigration parties are in with much of a chance of getting anywhere near government in this election?
2: No, the Sweden Democrats will have, I must say, I don't like them very much. But they are not the same party as they were 20 years ago. And you can say a real change in Swedish political life is that we have a new party that is getting more or less between 15 and 20%. That's a huge change in the longer perspective. So it is absolutely a change. But it is a problem is that it is, as I see it, is bringing attention away from the most central issues we need to deal with. That is economy, competitiveness, how to raise Sweden back to where we were 30 years ago when we were one of the leading economies in the world. Now we are one of the not exactly most leading economies. We are still quite good, and we are doing good things, but we need to do better things, and we need to focus on Europe, and we need to make Europe more competitive, and I think the political energy should go in that direction.
0: But on that thought of, I guess, looking beyond Sweden's borders, there is a conventional wisdom, which I'm sure you've heard more than once, that foreign policy doesn't win elections. Are foreign affairs any kind of issue in a Swedish general election? Especially at the moment, because extraordinary changes have happened to Sweden's posture on the world stage in the last few years, joining NATO most obviously.
2: This saying that you don't win elections by foreign politics, it is true all the times until you do win an election. So that is true in 1991. It was extremely important, the issue of the support of the Baltic nations gave a background. In 1973 it was extremely important, in 68 it was. So, I mean, it is true, but not in the cases when it's untrue. It is also a hidden factor because, you know, I was once Secretary General for the Moderate Party, or party chairman in your language, and I told all our staff once, voters are not as you normal people, meaning, ironically, normal people don't think as we who are dealing with politics often. They are more straightforward, and they, you as a journalist, and I am as a former politician, or what I am today, we think about politics in a structured way. But the normal citizen sees he or she is honest, reasonable, and rather wise. And you know, when you ask them, what are you voting for? Why are you voting? They seldom know that but when they know that someone can handle foreign policy, that's increasing the level of credibility to that politician. That doesn't mean they say, I'm voting because of foreign policy, but they're voting on political parties who they feel can deal with huge problems. And in the time we're living now, that sort of credibility is extremely important.
0: On that thought specifically, does it strike you that Sweden, and certainly the Swedish public, feels a lot less close or confident about its relationship with the United States than it might have done a few years ago? Because I know it's not quite Sweden that the United States threatened to invade within the last 6 months, but it was one of Sweden's neighbours.
2: You know, to give a broader answer to that, which I think is interesting, I have never in my political life seen Sweden so united in a political issue as regarding Ukraine. It is mobilizing the Swedish society from all political corners, but also volunteer organizations, NGOs, individual citizens doing things. I'm running weekly meetings in Stockholm, Loma Store, or the Monday movement it's called. And people are coming from speaking, all politicians, all organizations, all cultural people. People are eager to be there. And if you read the polls, Sweden has the highest level of support for Ukraine, even higher than in the Baltic states. And that is because they have a level of Russian population or Russian-speaking population. But saying that, at the same time, and I think that's an explanation, Trump is least popular in Sweden if you compare it with all other countries. So we are very much negative to Putin and Russia, very much supporting Ukraine, and has become extremely skeptical to the U.S. Trump represents. I mean, Sweden is normally transatlantic society. We are, our companies are international.
0: Of course.
2: I myself, I'm what you would call a friend of America. I
0: have an Atlanticist.
2: Yes. But to me, Trump is making U.S. smaller and smaller. he's making ridicule of US and his capitulation to Iran, for example, saying it is a victory. I mean, it's they have lost, or the Trump administration has very little respect in Sweden. You need to go to the corners of the corners to find people supporting them.
0: That was Gunnar Hökmark, former MEP and MP for the Moderate Party. 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That's it for this episode of The Foreign Desk. We'll be back next week, and look out for The Foreign Desk Explainer, available every Wednesday. The Foreign Desk was produced by Anita Riota, Lily Austin and Tom Webb. This week's Foreign Desk Explainer was produced by Christy O'Grady. 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

0: track there from Paris. That was You and I, a Monocle Radio classic. There's more music from France coming up after this.
1: He's convinced, I think, that the only way Russia wins wars is by outlasting everybody else. And he's also convinced himself that somehow his mission is to recreate the Russian Empire.
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0: We stay in France then for this next track. This is Yüksek with Do Bejo.

Well, that brings us to the end of this hour on Monocle Radio, but the clock is counting down to 1800 here in London, which means only one thing. Andrew Muller and his guests are taking their seats over in Studio One here at Midori House, ready for this evening's Daily. Do stay with us for that, coming up in just a second.

0: You are listening to Monocle Radio in association with Chanel Watches. The strength of the Caliber 12.1 manufacture movement lies in its uncompromising robustness. Yet it is the infinite smoothness with which it delivers the seconds that guarantees the J12's flawless chronometric precision. Visible behind is a perfectly circular oscillating weight and 191 meticulously assembled components reflecting the prowess of the Caliber 12.1, the embodiment of Chanel's watchmaking excellence with understated strength. Chanel Watches, official timekeeper of Monocle Radio.
1: It's 2000 in Kyiv, 1900 in Erfurt, 1800 here in London, and 1300 in Washington, D.C. That's the time on Monocle Radio, brought to you by Chanel Watches. At least 20 dead in Kyiv as Russia launches further airstrikes. Can and should we legislate far-right parties out of the running? And the maiden flight of the new-look Air Force One. I'm Andrew Muller. The Monocle Daily starts now. Hello and welcome to the Monocle Daily, coming to you from our studios here at Midori House in London. I'm Andrew Muller. My guests Carol Walker and Jonathan Fenby will discuss the day's big stories, and we'll hear from a patch of wilderness in the heart of Mumbai. Stay tuned, all that and more coming up right here on the Monocle Daily. This is the Monocle Daily. I'm Andrew Muller, and I'm joined today by Carol Walker, Times Radio presenter, political commentator, and former BBC correspondent, and by Jonathan Fenby, journalist, author, and former editor of the South China Morning Post. Hello to you both.
2: Yeah, good evening.
3: Hello.
1: Carol, first of all, we will wrap up where you have both recently been. You have recently been to, as I understand it, Portugal and Greece, and it's been that rare time when that was actually the cooler option as opposed to staying in London.
2: Yeah, I have to say that I didn't get too involved in the politics of either of the countries on this occasion. I had a completely delightful time on a Greek island before that, was in Portugal, cramming everything at the beginning of my summer because I've got a grandchild on the way. But
1: congratulations.
2: Yeah, it was, I returned to find it was hotter than both of the destinations I'd just come back from here in London.
1: Yes, there is in this office at the moment a rancorous schism between those of us who were in Sweden all last week, where it was delightful, and those of us who were here, where it was, by all accounts, absolutely not. Jonathan, you have recently been to France, which is helpful as we will be touching on matters French a bit later in the show. If you'd like to tell us where, and if you could seamlessly slip into your anecdote any reference to a book on the subject that you may have authored, which is presently in all good stores, that's fine.
3: Well, to begin with the promotion, I am the author of The History of Modern France and a biography of Charles de Gaulle called The General. So that's that out of the way. More recently, I was in Paris for a wedding for a week, and it was extremely hot. But luckily, we had rented a flat, a series of flats, because all the family were there, which was air-conditioned. And then we were in the countryside in the Périgord, where my son has a house.
1: See, the air-conditioning thing has become controversial. You may or may not have noticed among the slightly excitable American right, who perceive the relative absence of air-conditioning on the European continent as some sign of civilizational decline.
3: Absolutely. And nature-loving Europeans are to be vilified by the likes of J.D. Vance and so on. But I know in France that Le Pen and the National Rally group have been pushing for much wider use of air conditioning. And I must say, I agreed with it.
1: So, Jonathan Fenby, we've only just started, already outed himself as an ardent Le Penite.
3: Absolutely.
1: But we will be returning to that later in the show. But we start in Kyiv as Russia's 72-hour lightning conquest of Ukraine enters its 52nd month. Last night, Russia launched what may have been its largest aerial attack on Ukraine since the war began. 20 people have been killed and at least 90 injured. Russia claims that it was targeting military installations, although the buildings actually hit seem mostly to have possessed debatable strategic significance, including apartment blocks, a swimming pool and a kindergarten. Ukraine has since appealed for further help with its air defences, President Volodymyr Zelensky reiterating a request that Ukraine be granted a licence to manufacture its own variant of the American-made Patriot interceptor. Jonathan, first of all, do we get the impression, or have we actually had the impression for some while now, that Russia is rather running out of ideas here?
3: Absolutely. Putin seems to have gone back to square one with the attempt to, it seems, with this latest attack and other attacks just before it, to be trying the strategy of bludgeoning Ukraine into submission. And that's all he's got in his armoury.
1: Yeah, and I don't at this point share his confidence that that's going to work. I mean, if we look a bit...
3: It hasn't worked so far.
1: Well, indeed not. Carol, if we look a bit beyond that, is it clear what Russia's strategy actually is, or if indeed they still have one, beyond continuing to do what they've been doing and hoping their luck changes?
2: This does look very much like President Putin lashing out after a phase in the war where he's undoubtedly been on the back foot to an extent that he probably hasn't been since the very early days of the war. We've seen the Ukrainian offensive on Crimea, which has led to a real fuel crisis there. President Putin's had to declare a state of emergency in Crimea. You've also got real fuel shortages inside Russia, which, unsurprisingly, the authorities are trying to hush up. But social media is still full of accounts and episodes of people fighting over fuel supplies. And that is because the Ukrainians have been increasingly successful in targeting Russia's fuel infrastructure, its refineries, its pipelines, and so on. And then you add to that the Ukrainian drone attacks, including that rather high-profile one during a big conference in St. Petersburg. And this appears to be President Putin trying to show, look, I haven't given up yet. I can still carry out these almighty attacks. I've still got significant firepower. Whether that is going to do anything to change the bigger picture, I think is a clearly a much wider question.
1: Jonathan, Crimea is an interesting one, though, because as Carol suggests, the reports coming out of there do suggest that things are going quite badly askew. There's a lot of reports of ATMs being down, there's power and water cuts, there's queues for petrol, indeed warnings that there will shortly be no petrol. And it's always seemed like Crimea was the jewel in the crown as far as Putin is concerned. And indeed, I rather suspect that if Russia had just seized Crimea in 2014 and left it at that, they probably would have gotten away with
3: it. They might have got away with it, yes.
1: But if Crimea does collapse, is that the ball game?
3: Yes. Although one is very dubious about saying anything is the ball game.
1: True enough.
3: With Putin, because his own position as ruler of Russia will then come into question.
1: At which point, is there a danger he does escalate drastically?
3: There is. Obviously, there's a danger. The nuclear danger is always there.
1: In an exciting new side plot, Carol, we now have German prosecutors formally accusing Ukraine of blowing up the Nord Stream pipelines in 2022. If you are Ukraine, however, was that a legitimate target even at the time?
2: I don't think Ukraine ever admitted that it had been directly responsible for this. I think this complicates the picture because, of course, that pipeline caused so much wider disruption when it was severed. But I think one of the things that President Zelensky has worked really hard on is to try to retain support across Europe. He's had not quite as much success when it comes to President Trump, but he's worked incredibly be hard to try to keep that unified support from across Europe and the wider NATO partners. And I think this complicates the picture. But I think President Zelensky will now be wanting to point to the fact that Russia is increasingly being blamed for other wider attacks. We saw an attack on Ukrainian figures in Monaco. And today, here in the UK, we've had the authorities saying that a series of unexplained drones that were buzzing around British air bases, causing a great deal of disruption, they now believe that those were Russian drones.
1: On the subject of Ukrainian responsibility for this, Jonathan, President Zelensky has said today about the Nord Stream accusations, and I quote, "The relevant authorities of our countries will get in touch, and when we receive more details, we will probably be able to respond. For now, it is too early to speak." That strikes me as not a forthright denial.
3: It's not a denial, but it's playing for time. Yeah, because these kind of consultations, discussions can go on forever.
1: I mean, but is this, though, potentially difficult for Ukraine? Because Germany, I think I'm right in saying, is now Ukraine's largest backer.
3: Yes,
1: and if they have
3: and
1: to...
3: it is, as we were saying, it is absolutely vital that Ukraine keeps European support, West European support, and that means German support.
1: So is the likelihood here that everybody somehow tries to contrive to pretend none of this really happened?
3: Absolutely.
1: Just finally on this one, though, Carol, I mean, and I don't think this is an argument Ukraine could make in a court of law, but if it turns out that some entity of the Ukrainian state did order and carry out the bombing of the Nord Stream pipeline, is there an argument 4 years on that they kind of did Europe a favour? Not just by making it clear that continuing to buy cheap fossil fuels from Russia was impractical, but by rendering it, in fact, more or less impossible?
2: Well, that would obviously be a clear motive for this, were it to have been Ukraine that carried out
1: this attack. I mean, perish the
2: thought,
1: obviously.
2: But what is interesting is that since then, the Russians have continued to find all kinds of ways round sanctions to get hold of their fuel supplies. But again, in recent weeks and months, they have seen that this shadow fleet, we've seen British as well as US troops stopping tankers believed to be trying to breach those sanctions. And so I think what is fascinating is that whereas for so long President Putin has found ways around all of this, getting his fuel from elsewhere, even that is now getting harder for him. And that is what's causing the additional difficulties for him at home. It's having a wider effect on the economy. And it's also even leading to a situation whereby President Putin, who's always seen himself as alongside President Xi of China, one of the great global powers, is having to pay over the odds to get Chinese fuel supplies in, which is pretty humiliating for him.
1: Well, sticking

0: of whom perhaps a tenth have a tendency towards violence. Alternative for Germany were themselves designated far-right extremists by the BFV last year, but are presently challenging this in courts. Carol, with your long background in political reporting, would you fancy visiting Alternative for Germany's conference?
1: Do you know, I actually find that difficult to answer because I'm always fascinated by just going along to some of these political gatherings to find out more about what it is that draws ordinary people to these kinds of movements. It's not quite the same, but I went to the Reform UK conference last...
0: It's pretty similar.
1: Yeah. I don't think there's quite an equivalent. The AFD, I think, is far more hardline and has far more dangerous views than Reform UK. But I think it is always insightful for a political journalist such as myself to go along to these gatherings. And AFD, I'm no specialist on German politics, but clearly AFD, as you have mentioned, is riding high in the polls. Mm-hmm. Its popularity is rising. It appears to be on course to actually win a state election in a part of Eastern Germany,
0: yes,
1: in the autumn. And I think if you have a movement that is gaining that level of popular support, then I think it's always important for journalists to be there on the ground. Boycotting something like that doesn't actually help. You need to understand these movements to be able to explain them properly. So personally, if I was covering German politics, I think it would be very much part of my job to go along and see what happens and try and stay away from the any suspected violence.
0: Is it then the job of, for example, Jonathan, a country's intelligence services such as the BFV to declare what is, given the numbers, a mainstream political party, some sort of menace to the state?
2: It's the difficulty here that when an extremist movement becomes a major political party, and you've had that in France, for instance, with the National Front, with its leaders under its new name of National Rally, its leaders being the front runners for the Élysée next year, in the election, the presidential election next year. Yes, it is difficult to just sweep these kind of movements under the carpet, and I think I would agree absolutely that we have to understand why they are so successful, why they appeal so widely, and what drives them.
0: But just to follow that up, Jonathan, is it arguable that, well, whether they're right or wrong about it, Germany, for obvious reasons of history, is possibly a bit twitchy about the wisdom or otherwise of sitting around for a bit to see if these people are serious?
2: Absolutely, there. But the main question is, if they transgress the law in any way, then you have to come down on them like a ton of bricks.
0: We don't think, Carol, that there is an argument for adjusting the law in the direction that makes that actually possible?
1: Look, I share Jonathan's concerns. It is very difficult when you look at some of these groups with, frankly, some pretty offensive views and some pretty offensive characters who are involved. But I think you have to be very wary about banning a whole movement that's got so much popular support. But what you can do, I think, as Jonathan has suggested, is look at any incidents where any members of the movement transgress other rules on incitement, on violence, on race hate, and so on, and crack down on any individuals that then transgress other existing laws, rather than trying to ban a whole
2: movement. And do so very quickly.
1: Indeed.
2: Usually these cases take so long that everybody's forgotten about it.
0: Well, on which subject, Jonathan, Marine Le Pen will discover on July 7th if her appeal against being banned from seeking office has worked. She is, to be clear, an actual convicted criminal, though she has been convicted of helping herself to the public purse rather than any of the...
2: Well, the European purse.
0: The European purse, but rather than any of the offences that Carol mentioned. But I may be missing something here. I will just put this one out to you finally. This strikes me as fairly basic stuff for any sort of, as just basic civic hygiene, to announce if you've been convicted of a serious crime, no, you can't run for office.
2: But you can appeal, and that's what she's riding on at the moment.

0: And but she has the problem that within the National Rally, that the Bardella, her number two for years, has now competing for the leadership and for the presidential nomination. And there's this internal fight going on, as well as the external fight with her to clear her name.
1: But even if she does win this appeal, she will still be a convicted criminal. Should she be allowed to run for office in that circumstance?
0: Yes.
1: Really?
0: Yes.
1: Okay. Well, we will move along. And sticking with the subject of convicted criminals seeking public office, the President of the United States, Donald Trump, has taken his first flight in his brand new bribe. Sorry, aeroplane. This is the Boeing 747 with which he was presented by Qatar in a gesture of pure-hearted generosity without the merest thought of acquiring leverage over Earth's most powerful individual, still less entrapping him in a pantechnicon of surveillance devices. The jumbo jet has been significantly refitted at the expense of the American taxpayer, with accoutrements including, gloriously, shelves stacked with clearly fake books, the spines of many labelled simply library.
0: And as Trump said, we couldn't have made that in the US.
1: Well, indeed, leaving aside the fact that being a Boeing 747, it clearly was.
0: Yeah.
1: I mean, Carol, it's something, I guess, that any of Trump's circle will actually set foot in a library. But in general, is there
0: a so-called library.
1: In general, is there any way at all, in the slightest, that this isn't the absolutely preposterous grift it may appear?
2: Look, the Qataris clearly see that there is a way of getting into President Trump's good books.
1: I mean, it'd get them into my good books if they gave me an aeroplane as well. This isn't a terribly penetrating insight on their part.
2: I hate to say this, Andrew, but you don't wield quite the same power as Donald Trump.
1: It doesn't have to be a 747.
2: Look, this is an arrangement that says everything about the way that Donald Trump conducts the presidency. We also learned this week that he'd earned over $1.4 billion from his various cryptocurrency ventures.
1: I'm sure that's fine.
2: And
1: there's no problem.
2: Part of this, there was 1,000 pages setting out what he'd earned from where. This little gift from the Qataris is a mere bauble compared to some of the other things that he's managed to do. He created this meme coin, a form of cryptocurrency, which meant that he basically gets a cut of every transaction, whatever is happening, to the value of the cryptocurrency. So he's on a winner, whatever happens. And you tie that in alongside the fact that he, on various occasions during those lovely long rambling chats that he likes to have with the media, which we in the media actually love because he could drop several different stories in the course of half an hour, he will mention what a brilliant firm or a brilliant currency a particular type is, or a brilliant one of his tech bros, how amazing they are, and then the value of them will go up, and then you'll discover, he invested in that just a couple of days before.
0: No, he didn't. The independent companies acting on his behalf.
2: Of course.
1: That he has, to be clear, absolutely nothing to do with, obviously, the suggestion is in itself outrageous. Jonathan, though, leaving all of this aside, do we at least like the new paint job on Air Force One?
0: The paint job on Air Force One. Mm. I haven't been up close enough to see how long it's going to last. Will it be like the water in the pool at the White House? Yes.
1: They've gone with sort of darker, bolder colours as opposed to the sort of baby blue it has had for most of the last half century.
0: That's tough.
1: Mm.
0: That's your tough man stuff.
1: Carol, should we be at least grateful he didn't paint it gold? I mean, I suppose we shouldn't give him ideas if he's tuning in.
0: Well,
2: I've only seen pictures of the exterior. It looks okay on the outside. It looks fine on the outside. I haven't seen the library or the gold bath taps. But I was intrigued to see that one of the latest... he's burnished one of the eagles, I think, at the White House to make it super shiny and gold.
0: Oh,
2: and Not quite to my taste.
1: You can never have too many gold eagles. Here in the UK, it does seem increasingly apparent that this year's hottest ticket will be that which enables proximity to a thousand-year-old tapestry, specifically that associated with Bayeux, though if we're being picky, and why not, it's actually more of an embroidery than a tapestry, and a considerable body of scholarly opinion reckons it was probably actually stitched in Canterbury. Nevertheless, the Canterbury embroidery goes on display at the British Museum from September, and the online queue when tickets went on sale stretched swiftly to 80,000 people eager to shell out 27 to 33 quid a go to gaze upon the 70-metre summary of events preceding the Norman Conquest. Were either of you one of them? Were you frantically clicking refresh this morning trying to buy a ticket?
0: I may be pretty old, but I wasn't there either to queue up or to report on the original tapestry.
1: Or indeed the Battle of Hastings. But have either of you actually seen it already for real?
2: I saw it quite a few years ago.
0: I saw it a long time ago.
2: In Normandy. And absolutely fabulous. And I was actually on a work trip, I remember, in the region and was able to sneak in a quick hour before we had to, at the end of the assignment before we came back. And I mean, It is one of those pieces of history which does really, I think, live up to expectations. But the one detail I find rather curious. So no, I haven't been clicking refresh or queuing up to try and get a ticket to see it just because it's been moved here. One of the things I find rather curious is that, obviously, where it was displayed in Normandy, you walk along and view it on the wall. Apparently, it's going to be on the floor of the British Museum, which I find slightly hard to imagine.
0: Well, you could elevate yourself, yes.
2: Sort of, lean over it at the risk of dropping something on
1: some
2: it.
1: Way.
0: Yeah, yes, yes.
1: I would think, Carol, you're probably not going to be allowed to take coffee and cream buns.
0: No.
1: And they may have some sort of glass panel over it. Would you recommend it, Jonathan, to people who have not gazed upon it?
0: From my memory.
1: Even at these prices, that's about three times what it was. What you would have
0: if you can get to the front of the queue.
1: But even if you can, is it worth it at 33 quid?
0: Probably yes.
1: Okay.
2: A lot cheaper than the World Cup tickets.
1: Well, that is true.
0: And cheaper than a flight on Trump's plane.
1: Actually, not that much cheaper, though, Carol. And I did check, because this is also, we were wondering, like, of the 80,000 people who are this keen to see the Bayeux Tapestry, if they're that keen, why haven't they already been? It isn't complicated. I just checked earlier. If you want a return flight to Cayenne next week, that'll cost you about 70 quid. I mean, don't go now, obviously, if you're listening to this, because it isn't there. But you could have got a return flight to Cayenne for really the price of a couple of rounds of drinks in any pub in London, and you could have offset some of that because it would have cost less to buy a ticket.
2: It's like one of these blockbuster films that everybody's writing about, so everybody thinks that they've got to go and see it. And because so much has been written about the amazing fact that they managed to move this artifact, which is so many centuries old, to hopefully get it here more or less in one piece. Yeah, I mean, it's already got a few holes in it. That has clearly added to the interest there's been, the amount that's been written and discussed about this amazing artefact. And so everyone's saying, oh, have you heard the end of Bayeux? And so that then feeds this fever, which is great for the British Museum. Fantastic news. But it's here for, I think it's here for, is it nearly 2 years?
0: Yes.
2: I reckon it's fine. It was probably over a decade since I last saw it. I can probably wait another 6 months and the queues will have died down.
0: The queue will dissipate. Yeah. But a lot of the people who queued up so far for it want to be able to say, basically, I got a place to see the tapestry, not out of actual interest in the tapestry.
1: And well,
0: we're quite sour puss of me.
1: On that bleak reflection on modern life, Jonathan Venby and Carol Walker, thank you both for joining us. Finally, on today's show, this week's episode of Tall Stories features Rahul Kadri, the principal of IMK Architects. He takes us to a jungle escape in the heart of bustling Mumbai.
3: The Malabar Hill Forest Trail is situated in Mumbai on Malabar Hill. It was a forgotten part of the city. This was land owned by the hydraulic department. It sits on top of the hill. There's the water supply for the city as a whole. And there's one side of the hill that was owned by the hydraulic department that has been sealed off to the public for the last 35 years. And since I, as a young boy, used to run around over here with my Doberman dog at the time, I knew this forest existed. During lockdown, my wife and I were walking nearby and I told her, come, let me show you something. And we jumped over the fence and we were in this forest. It's a 12 and a half acre forest in the middle of the city that nobody knows about. And for many years, I'd been considering more people need to know about this. Open spaces are so rare in the city. So this time we kind of said, okay, let's put it together as a project. And instead of suggesting it myself as an architect and urban planner, I decided to do it as the chairman of the Citizens Association of the area, which I happened to be. So we went to the government at the time and they loved the idea. And the environmental minister was also the tourism minister at the time for the state, Sir Aditya Thackeray. He loved it. He says, come show me this space. So the very next day we went across and we saw it and he was fascinated and he says, this is something we must do. When we began to design it, what we were worried about is what will happen if thousands of people come in? I mean, this has been sealed off for 25 years. And suddenly, if you have thousands of people walking in, what will happen? So it was very obvious then that we should raise it off the forest floor to contain people on a specific path and they can't wander on the forest floor because there are also lots of snakes here, cobras here. And we decided that we should touch the forest floor only at one point. So the foundation should be at one point. And we have a V-shaped steel structure which supports a wooden walkway. Wood, as we all know, is the most sustainable way to build. The carbon cycle is the shortest. And any other material we also felt wouldn't really go with the feel of the forest. We initially decided to use a local sal wood, which has been used by the Indian railways for centuries. But then the contractor who was doing the job located a Malaysian teak wood, which is now grown in India, which had a much finer texture and took polish better, and he was willing to do it at the same price. So after testing, etc., we decided to use this Murbau teak wood, and yeah, it's beautiful. Mumbai, it's fairly dense, and Mumbai as a whole, per capita ratio of open space is 1.2 square meters per person. In comparison, London is 20. Our national standard is supposed to be 10. So open spaces are really at a premium in the city. And this was one space which was there and unused. So basically the idea was, how can we use it in the most sustainable way? So actually what we worked out with the government is that to maintain the quality and the silence, only 200 people are allowed to go on the walkway every hour to buy a ticket, and it's hour on hour, starts at 5 in the morning. So you want to keep it quiet so that just people get to be with nature, which is just rare. If you walk the Malabar Hill Trail today, it's half a kilometer long in a forest. It's got these beautiful rocks on one side and it's thickly forested when you first come in. So you're walking on a wooden deck, which in India, in Bombay, is rare in itself because we don't use wood for construction much at all. So you're walking on a raised wooden deck through this very dense forest, and then as it curves along the hillside, the landscape changes. So you soon come across a meadow, and then when you go further on, the vistas open up much more and you can overlook the historic view of Chopati Beach. There's a raw simplicity to walking through a forest, and because it's in such a dense part of the city, it just feels liberating that this can exist in this space. It's been fascinating to see how much people enjoy the simplicity of being with nature and just walking in the forest. People have been coming from all over, from as far as 250 kilometers away. The booking slots, they're full 2-3 days in advance for the whole day, weekend especially. People come there with their families, people come with their elderly parents on wheelchairs. I think for most people in the city, it's really disbelief that this exists. I've had people from all walks of life come back to me and say just how connected they felt to nature when they were walking here. I think most of the people really enjoy the simplicity of being in the forest.
1: That was Rahul Kadri, principal of IMK Architects. Check out the Urbanist podcast for more tall stories and interviews from cities around the world. That is all for this edition of the Monocle Daily. Thanks to our panelists today, Carol Walker and Jonathan Fenby. The show was produced by Chris Chermak and researched by Josefina Astrid Nagler Gomez. Our sound engineer was Elliot Greenfield. I'm Andrew Muller here in London. The Daily is back at the same time tomorrow. Thanks for listening.

0: It's very interesting when you start doing something to not know about it, because you're fearless. And you don't really follow rules because you don't know nothing about the rules. It was all about instinct. And when you find success, it starts to be challenging.
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0: Music from Sweden there, a track called Let Me Go, Oh Oh, taking us into the break.
1: It's never a bad time to plot a hot getaway. And here to help is our newest travel title, Thailand, the Monocle Handbook. 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

Italian singer-songwriter Annalisa wrapping up the music for you this hour. It will very soon be 1900 here in the British capital, and Monocle Radio continues right after this.

0: You're listening to Monocle Radio in association with Chanel Watches. The silhouette of the J12 watch sets itself apart with its clean, precise lines. Yet, once worn, it is its softness that stands out. Polished with diamond powder, the highly resistant ceramic that adorns it entirely feels as smooth as silk against the skin. A sensory appeal painstakingly perfected for over a quarter of a century that reveals the watchmaking excellence of Chanel. An invincible softness that becomes one with whomever wears it. Chanel Watches, official timekeeper of Monocle Radio.
1: It's 2 a.m. in Manila, 2100 in Helsinki, 1900 here in London, and midday in Mexico City. That's the time on Monocle Radio, brought to you by Chanel Watches. Hello and a very warm welcome to anyone just tuning in. Coming to you from Studio One at Midori House in central London, I'm Thomas Waterhouse here on Monocle Radio for a little under an hour longer. In just a moment, we'll be joining the latest episode of The Big Interview, and then Fernando Augusto Pacheco will take over here on Monocle Radio to bring us the premiere of this week's edition of The Urbanist with Andrew Tuck. That's all ahead, plus some great music together right here on Monocle. First, though, here are the day's main news headlines. Ukrainian communities are recovering following Russia's massive overnight strikes, which left several dead or injured. The 11-hour assault on Kyiv caused the widest destruction in the city so far this year, and the capital's mayor has declared a day of mourning for Friday. The Kremlin says its forces aimed exclusively at military or supposedly military targets. French authorities have fined the Russian ship they intercepted and impounded late last month. The Taygor tanker has paid a €1 million fine for its role in transporting Russian oil and gas and has now been cleared to leave French waters. The Shadow Fleet vessel had been sailing under a false flag when it was seized off the Brittany coast. Germany's ruling coalition has unveiled an extensive list of reforms, with Chancellor Friedrich Merz eager to get the country back on track. The measures include changes to the pension system, plans to build more affordable housing, and tax relief for lower-income households by raising the top rate of tax by 2% for the highest earners. And the online wait continues in the UK for anyone hoping to see the 11th century Bayeux tapestry. Thousands headed to the British Museum's website on the opening day of ticket sales, with the peak wait time yesterday being roughly 9 hours. The 70-metre-long tapestry is coming to the UK from northern France for the first time in nearly 1,000 years for an exhibition opening in September. I'm Thomas Waterhouse, and that's the latest news right here on Monocle Radio.

Well, we'll be bringing you the big interview in just a moment. But first, it's Thursday here in London, and it's time for the latest edition of the Global Countdown with a World Cup angle with Fernando Augusto Pacheco.

0: Well, that jingle means only one thing. It is time for the Global Countdown now. Monocle's senior correspondent, Fernando Augusto Pacheco, joins me here in the studio. And we have our special countdown, of course, Faye. But before we get to that, I did ask Tyler, as you heard, I think, in this show already, his take on Eurovision Song Contest getting a new member in Canada. We talked about this on a different show yesterday. You've had like a 24 hours to reflect, let this sink yes. in, Faye. What do you think?
1: I think it's a great decision. It's natural. It makes sense. You know, there's been lots of Eurovision fans in Canada. And one thing that I find interesting, and Tyler would agree with me, that this time they even had political support. Prime Minister Mark Carney, he wanted that. I think he mentioned Eurovision quite a few times in one of his speeches yesterday. And again, they had winners in the past, Celine Dion. And I spoke to Dave Goodman, the head of communications of Eurovision. The interview is coming out tomorrow. It's not just Celine Dion. There's been about a dozen, you know, Canadian artists in previous Eurovision. So it's natural. It feels very natural.
0: Natural, just to say on that, it's interesting you mentioned that it's like it's not just Celine Dion. I feel like Canadian musicians maybe fly under the radar sometimes. We almost don't realize that they're Canadian.
1: They are Canadian sometimes, you know. They sometimes, they're just discreet. They're lovely discreet, the Canadians.
0: Lovely discreet. Well, let's move on to the Global Countdown because we do once again have our special. It is round five of our World Cup tournament. Take it away, Faye.
1: Today is the fifth installment. We're looking at the number one songs of groups I and J. And first of all, I have to say goodbye to a few countries because they did not have local artists at number one. And we say goodbye to Iraq, Algeria, Austria. I'm so sorry, Chris. And Jordan. But we have four countries remaining. Shall we start with France, Chris?
0: France, they are the favourites, among the favourites in the sporting world. What about the music?
1: Will they win that? Well, let's see. Let's play the number one song this week by Mauvais Droit with Pile.

0: I mean, it is kind of catchy. And
1: it's kind of catchy. It's a tricky beat.
0: Our producer, French, actually, I forgot to ask him, is Pelé slammed? Let's see if we're going to have a thumbs up or not. I think it means slammed in French.
1: Slammed. We're getting a thumbs up from in there.
0: Fantastic. And this song has been used in quite a few championships, not necessarily the World Cup, but I've seen even in the Turkish championships for some reason.
1: It's a sporting song again. This has been a theme of some of our World Cup global countdowns.
0: And the song has been released last year. That's another trend that we see in the charts. Very old track. Well, not that old, but still. In the past, it would never be like this. A song from last year topping the charts. It's fun. It's very summery. It's a good start.
1: It's a good start. Let's see where we go from here. Next up, Fernando, we have a country that sadly, well, I shouldn't say so sadly. I partly grew up in Belgium, so I'm quite happy that Belgium beat Senegal. But nonetheless, Senegal is in the musical race.
0: What a match yesterday, I agree. I mean, poor Senegal, but at least they have some beautiful romantic music. And this song is in Wolof, you know, one of the languages there in Senegal. It's by one of their biggest names, is Mia Gisse and Vijay with Sama Shul, which means in Wolof, my heart.

0: I can hear your heartbeat, therefore it's ride or die with you. You brought colors to my heart. I mean, even the video is very colorful, it's very romantic.
1: Colorful, romantic, very sweet.
0: We need sweet in this world.
1: We need sweet in this world, don't we, Fernando? Okay, where do we go to next?
0: Something not so sweet. Well, still interesting, though. It's Norway. Of course, there's a football song at number one. And I think the Norwegian fans, they've been one of the biggest stars in this year's World Cup.
1: Yes, the Viking fans and their celebrations.
0: So, of course, we have a Viking-related song at number one. It's their official kind of football track for the World Cup. It's by Obigerbat and Katastrof with Viking blood. It's the Norway Row chant. Let's have a listen.

0: I mean, they're very passionate. I think they're...
1: This has absolutely taken over Norway and by extension much of the World Cup.
0: Well, and that's the lyrics is they talk about that. First we took Europe, now we're taking the USA. And I'm quite nervous with Norway because that's the next game with Brazil on Sunday.
1: That is the next game, Brazil and Norway. Well, we'll see what happens in the football, but we'll also see what happens in the music tournament. One more track for us you have, Faye.
0: Argentina, they're having a great music scene at the moment. This song has been number one for 7 weeks in a row. It's by an up-and-coming Argentinian musician, Lauta. And this is a remix of the song with Amigo de Artistas. The song is called Puñaladas or Stab Wounds.

0: I mean, this. I think this cumbia beat, it's quite infectious there as well. And he's a former bricklayer as well, but now he's a massive pop star in Argentina.
1: Fernando, I feel like you're going to have some dilemmas here because on the one hand, of course, Argentina arch rivals. On the other hand, you love Latin American music.
0: You know what? as I've been doing every week, I've been extremely impartial here. You know,
1: completely impartial.
0: Brazil is out. That's a first. And you know, I also love French music. I love Senegalese music. I do like some Norwegian pop, some Argentinian as well. But you know, who is going to win today?
1: Do I need a drum roll? Who's going to be the winner from these four?
0: So to join Turkey, South Korea, Cote d'Ivoire, and Cape Verde. Welcome Argentina to the group.
1: Argentina!
0: You are through the final on the 16th of July.
1: Wow, Argentina favorites, one of the favorites of the World Cup and now entering the final round of our World Cup tournament global countdown. How do you feel, Faye?
0: You know, I feel good and I think I'm the fairest person in this world.
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3: I mean, I've been at Nobel for a little bit more than a year. And during last year, we had a lot of strategic discussions, as you often have when you have a new executive director coming in. And one of the discussions that we had was, I mean, the Nobel organization, as well as almost any other organization, would like to be a courageous organization. But when we discussed what will the coming years be like and what kind of courage will be extra important, being responsible for the Nobel Prizes. And then we said that the courage that we'll really need the coming years is integrity. Integrity is one of our core values, and we take that really seriously. This is an organization that really has integrity in its core.
1: The Nobel Foundation has a storied history dating back all the way to Alfred Nobel, the famous Swedish inventor of dynamite, who out of guilt, of course, pivoted later in life and created the Nobel Prizes for Peace and the Sciences in his will. But few years in Nobel's history will have been as turbulent for the organization as the last one, with one Donald Trump becoming U.S. president in January 2025 and quickly turning his attention to the Peace Prize and consequently excoriating the award for not giving it to him at the end of that year. Well, this year, the Nobel Foundation celebrates its 125th anniversary, and its executive director, Hanna Hjarne, tells me that she's proud to back the integrity of the Nobel Prize. It

0: joined the Nobel Foundation as executive director at the start of last year, same time as Trump. I'm Chris Chermak, and I spoke with Hannah Hjarne for the big interview. Hannah Hjarne, welcome to Midori House.
1: Thank you.
0: So I can't help but make this link to start that you began your job as executive director of the Nobel Foundation in January 2025. Somebody else also began a second term in 2025. What a time to start.
1: Yes, I've been at Nobel for 1.5 years almost, and I came from the media sector. So I'm a media executive from the beginning. So I used to be head of the Swedish equivalent to the BBC, the Swedish National Television. But it has been very interesting to join Nobel and to also work with sort of pursuing knowledge internationally, because that's basically what we do.
0: Absolutely, and we will get to some of that. But first, I did want to ask you actually about sort of your past career running Swedish public television, if you will. What was it like to make a switch from being a journalist to doing something like the Nobel Foundation? How different was that? What kind of different hat was it for you?
1: Being a journalist and having worked as a media executive for a very long time, actually since I was a teenager, basically, there are actually quite a lot of similarities. I've always been interested in science, always been interested in culture, and working as a journalist, I mean, you try always to tell, I think it was Bernstein who said, the best obtainable version of the truth. And working now a lot with science, it's also of trying to find sort of reliable, verified knowledge, because that's what science is about. So there are actually a lot of similarities.
0: Absolutely. And I guess you have to be something of a generalist as well. Is that fair to say? Was that something you were conscious of switching from journalism to this as well? Because there are so many different aspects to the Nobel Foundation, so many different sides of knowledge that you cover.
1: Yes, in a way. And also one thing that's so special working with Nobel is that you have the possibility to work with the most brilliant minds of the world. When it comes to science, when it comes to peace, and when it comes to literature and culture. And so it's really a blessing.
0: And how did your own mindset change when you think about what you're doing now? Before, you were communicating to the public very directly as a media executive and a journalist. Is that still part of your role now? How do you see your role as executive director of the Nobel Foundation in terms of your outreach to the public?
1: Well, the Nobel Foundation and the Nobel work basically is about pursuing knowledge and lifting up the laureates and lifting up their achievements and doing that worldwide. I mean, we're doing this interview in London because today, when this interview is recorded, we have a Nobel arrangement together with Royal Society, with Nobel laureates that are going to talk about how science could be transformed, affected, different when AI is transforming a lot of things in society. How will that also affect science? So we do arrangements like that from the Nobel side with laureates all over the world. And we have digital channels, we work with the different media companies, and in different ways we lift up the laureates and their achievements. Alfred Nobel himself, sort of the founder of the prize, he put it in his will where he stated what the prize should be like, that he wanted it to be awarded to people that had made achievement that had really benefited to humankind, that have really done things that have changed people's life for the better, and to lift up that and to put that forward and to give us as much outreach as possible. That's one of the biggest tasks.
0: You mentioned AI there, and I want to maybe get back to that at some point. But I wanted to first also ask about the big prize, the Nobel Peace Prize, because there too, I think it's interesting that as journalists, we cover conflict a lot. We cover peace. We cover negotiations. We think about how to present conflicts to the public. Now you're in some ways perhaps an advocate for peace, for those who promote peace. Have you thought about it that way? Was that something that you always had, even as a journalist?
1: When it comes to the Peace Prize and the prize awarding work, it's with the other prizes too. We have expert groups that in every field that select the laureates. So they are doing the research, they are working with, and they do really an in-depth job, a really profound work.

0: So the Nobel Foundation, the role of the foundation is to sort of to look at the prizes in a long-term perspective and to, in a way, lift up the prizes and always have a very long-term perspective. And if I think of my former job as a media executive compared to this one, that's one of the biggest changes, that here we really have the long-term perspective. This year is the 125th anniversary for the Nobel Prizes. The first prizes were awarded in 1901. And we want the Nobel Prizes to be strong for at least another 125 years. So the perspective of working with the Nobel Prizes is truly a long-term perspective compared to before when I was a media executive, also being head of different news organizations, both in radio, in TV, and on the newspaper side, and always digitally. Of course, you have a much shorter time span and sometimes more short-sighted. This is a really long-term perspective when it comes to Nobel. We're looking at sort of achievements that has had a positive effect on people's lives for decades to come.
1: The last year that you had, particularly when it came to the focus on the Nobel Peace Prize, did it perhaps help to have a long-term perspective? Would you have had a very different mindset if you were still a journalist with all the focus on Donald Trump and the lobbying and everything that was happening? And we can get into some aspects of that, but I'm just curious. This was a very short-term, immediate focus on one prize, so much attention suddenly on it. Were you trying even that moment, I guess, to take more of a long-term perspective on the prize?
0: Well, I think at the Nobel Foundation, we always have the long-term perspective. This prize, I mean, it was the first prizes were awarded in 1901. It has been through two world wars and all the things that have happened through history, good and bad, during all these years. So it's always the long-term perspective. One thing that's also special is that when the Nobel Prize was first, when it was founded and awarded 125 years ago, it was one of the sort of first truly international prizes. In the will, Alfred Nobel, the founder himself, he wrote that this prize should be awarded to the achievement that had sort of the most positive impact for humankind in every field. So it's truly international, and he really stated, regardless of nationality. And that was quite controversial at that time. So it's truly an international prize, and it's truly also a long-term perspective.
1: I'm curious, when you described before the committees involved, obviously, and so on, the committee of experts, where does lobbying come into that? Does lobbying come into that at all? There are nominations, of course, but to what extent is any of the outside noise taken into consideration by the committees?
0: I mean, I've been at Nobel for a little bit more than a year. And during last year, we had a lot of strategic discussions, as you often have when you have a new executive director coming in. And one of the discussions that we had was, I mean, the Nobel organization, as well as almost any other organization, would like to be a courageous organization. But when we discussed what will the coming years be like, and what kind of courage will be extra important being responsible for the Nobel Prizes? And then we said that the courage that we'll really need the coming years is integrity. Mm-hmm. Integrity is one of our core values, and we take that really seriously. So this is an organization that really has integrity in its core.
1: I wonder if you could describe the Nobel Foundation's presence in Sweden, in the Swedish public eye, which is where you come from as well, because I am going to add here that embarrassing thing that I'm sure some listeners have around the world, which is this imagination that, of course, Nobel is in Norway and not necessarily in Sweden. And I'm curious, I'm sure you get that from time to time, but therefore, like, how much is the Nobel Foundation, the Nobel traditions, in the Swedish public consciousness as opposed to Norway's?
0: Well, I think that, I mean, Nobel is really right into the minds of every Swede and every Norwegian. Actually, at that time when Alfred Nobel wrote his will, he did that actually in Paris in 1895. When he wrote his will, Sweden and Norway were the same country. So they were divided in 1905, and the first prizes were awarded in 1901. And he himself stated that he wanted the Peace Prize to be awarded in Oslo, all the scientific prizes and the literature prize to be awarded in Sweden. So that's why we have the two countries together. In my work, I go back and forth between Sweden and Norway.
1: Does it help in that sense that I understand you also worked as a foreign correspondent for a time in Norway? I mean, did that give you a different appreciation, perhaps, for the Nobel Prize's history?
0: Yeah, and this was a long time ago. I was since my background is journalistic and journalism, I used to be a foreign correspondent for the Swedish radio, working in Norway for a couple of years. But this was a long time ago. It was in the 90s. But of course, it gave me sort of an in-depth understanding of Norway, about the sort of societal discussions about how the country works. And that's really truly good to have. And also, as a correspondent, I was there for a couple of years when the prize was awarded to, so I followed it a bit from the journalistic
1: Do you remember which prize you covered when you were in Norway?
0: Oh, there were several ones, and it was a lot about also covering the ceremonies and, in a way, the differences and the similarities between Sweden and Norway.
1: Another question for international listeners who wouldn't know about the process, but tell us more about the Nobel Foundation itself and what your day-to-day is like, what you do beyond the giving of prizes.
0: Well, sort of the whole foundation's work is centered around actually what Alfred Nobel wrote in his will in 1895. And it hasn't been a single day since I started as executive director at the foundation. Well, every day I've been in some kind of conversation where there have been references to the will. I guess he would have been maybe surprised, but at least pleased if he knew that this is really, truly a living document. So we always go back to the will. What did he really state and what did he really want? And doing so, we have, of course, the Nobel Foundation sort of oversees the Nobel activities. In the Nobel activities is, of course, the announcements in October every year, where there is one Nobel Prize announced during a week every day. And then we have a big prize awarding ceremony in Sweden and Norway, and a big banquet in Sweden and Norway in December. But then every day, year around, we also work with lifting up the Nobel Prizes and the achievements and the laureates in different ways. So we have like digital channels, social media channels. We work with different corporations to do this. We arrange meetings with Nobel laureates all throughout the world. In London now, just a few days ago in Madrid, before that in Japan, we're going to South Korea soon. So we're in different parts of the world all the time. Also arranging meetings around the Nobel laureates. And a lot of the times these are open meetings for anyone to attend. We do the meetings in cooperation, usually with universities or with scientific foundations throughout the world. And we also all the time try to arrange meetings between laureates and young students. And that's truly strong, because the laureates, they are so generous with their knowledge, with their lives, what has been easy in life, what has been really hard, their mistakes they have made. Some of them had difficulties in school and did find their paths a bit later. And they're truly open with this, all the struggles that they've had. And to meet some of the most brilliant persons alive and to hear them talk openly about both totally amazing things that they have achieved, but also their lives, how it has been, and what choices they had made and what they think about their life is truly inspiring. And also what we know from global surveys is that young generations today tend to have a more dark picture of their future compared to other generations. But what the Nobel laureates bring is truly hope that some of the big questions of our time could be solved by new inventions, by things that are possible today that hasn't been possible through whole history of humankind. They are all of a sudden possible to solve. So in a way, in a problem-centric world, the Nobel Prize is solution-centric, brilliant thing that truly gives hope to people. And to see laureates meet young people in a phase in life where, when they are thinking about who am I, what do I want to do with my power, what could I achieve things that are bigger than sort of myself, those meetings are truly inspiring. And you could, I mean, if you see a laureate meeting 500-600 high school kids, every time I leave such a meeting, I truly believe that in this room, at least one child one 15-year-old would had in that very moment made a big decision about his or her life that will be truly important. Maybe chosen a different path. Maybe chosen to try to bring sort of use this person's strength to achieving brilliant things. That would make all of us hear about that single person in a couple of decades.
1: Can you give me an example of that from the time that you've been in this job? Was there a particular person, a particular Nobel laureate that you remember listening to in one of these where you thought about not so much what they did, but their inspiring story to get there?
0: One of the first international visits that I joined right when I had started at Nobel was a big international event that we had in Tokyo in Japan. We had like 8 Nobel laureates that were talking on stage and a big conference over several days. And then in the end of the conference, we took the Nobel laureates out to different schools. And I mean, Tokyo is a big city and traffic could be quite harsh. So I went together with a Nobel laureate, Bill Phillips, a physics laureate, out to a high school in Tokyo. And we were really late. It was almost 1 hour late. And we came to this big hall at this high school. And there were like 1,000 students sitting there in their school and uniforms. And it was freezing cold. And they had been there for an hour waiting in straight lines for us to come. And then the laureate came up on stage and he talks about his inventions, about how to cool down atoms with the help of laser beams. And it was a truly in-depth talk. And then we opened for questions. And there were so many interesting questions. Obviously, they had really prepared, so they knew a lot about his research. But then also, they asked him a lot of personal questions. How much do you work? Do you work all the time? Do you ever see your kids? And what do you think your life would have been if you didn't put so much effort into sort of your research and your work? And he answered really openly and really warm to all these students. And then we had time for one last question. And then it's a 15-year-old boy. He raises his hand and he says, I have one final question. Can I give you a hug? So he goes up on stage and you have the Nobel laureate and you have this 15-year-old boy in his school uniform hugging. And I think no one in this room will ever forget that moment. And I think it truly, in a positive sense, affected a lot of the young people's lives in the room. It was truly inspiring. And I mean, it's sort of, you hear about the laureates, you hear about the brilliant things that they have achieved. And I mean, they're human beings doing incredible things. And to meet them and to have sort of that generous way of talking that they have and how generous they are, it truly affects people's lives.
1: You mentioned before the importance of progress, the fact that the Nobel Prizes are solutions focused. That brings me back to AI, which you mentioned earlier as well. And I'm just curious if, also, of course, looking at the history of the Nobel Prize itself and Alfred Nobel, the reason for creating this prize in terms of not all progress is good progress. That's part of the reason he created the prize himself. To what extent does that aspect of his mission, of his past, inform what you do today? Is it part of sort of the foundation to think not all progress is good?
0: If you look at the Nobel Prizes the last years, you could see that there have been quite a few prizes where AI has been part of the solution. We had 2 prizes in 24, and last year there was also the Economy Prize was for the description about what they call the creative destruction, how changes, also technological changes, would affect the society and solutions for that. I mean, the coming years, we don't know who will get the prize the coming years, but that AI will have an important role when it comes to science the coming years is evident. And in the discussions that we have in London now, those are centered around AI, how AI could change, affect, improve science. So we have sort of, I mean, we're in the midst of an ongoing discussion now where we could see that AI really helps us to solve questions that has been hard to solve all through the history of humanity. But of course, there are important discussions too about the dangers with AI. So when we make arrangements with Nobel laureates, as we're doing now in London, we are also lifting up, of course, both the pros and cons and how that could affect science.
1: Now, Hannah, also when you talk about being here, all the travel you do, the public-facing side of this role, the Nobel Foundation, of course, is in the process of a new building, creating a new building back in Sweden. Tell us what that looks like, what you think about. What does the Nobel Foundation think about when it thinks about creating a new building?
0: Well, this building is going to be sort of a home for the Nobel Prizes, and in a way a home for the laureates too, a place for laureates to come back to whenever they want, and where maybe it will be sort of the public place where you're most likely to run into a Nobel laureate if you come there. So it's supposed to be a building in the center of Stockholm, like an international powerhouse for science, for literature and for peace. A building where you could see, of course, exhibitions about Alfred Nobel, about the prizes, about laureates, about the achievements and what that has meant. But also to see exhibitions about cutting-edge science, about how literature is evolving, about challenges when it comes to peace throughout the world and possibilities. We will also have the possibility to have meetings in this house. So you could come there and you could listen to laureates and other brilliant people in this house on a daily basis. And we will, of course, also spread that digitally so that it will be spread internationally. And if everything works out well now, we could start building this house at the end of 27, and then we will open it in 31. And that happens to be the 130th anniversary of the Nobel Prizes.
1: You're working with, I understand, David Chipperfield Architects in Berlin. Was there a brief given to them? What do you think about in terms of the design of a building for the Nobel Foundation?
0: David Chipperfield himself, he put it like that this is sort of the Nobel Prize embodied in a building. So when he thinks about the architecture of the building, he says that he wants it sort of to embody the Nobel Prize. And that means that it has a dignity. This is a building that's going to be there for generations to come, for our grandchildren and their grandchildren and their grandchildren. So it's a building with dignity, and it's also a building that has sort of, it's going to be built in reused brick. So it's going to be a sustainable building, but also a building that's sort of, in a way, massive. It's something that's going to be there for a long time, but it's most of all an open building. It's open, it's accessible, it's going to be open every day, all year round, and you will be able to come there to attend, to learn from other people coming there. So it's a home for the curious.
1: So how does it fit into, do you think, the ecosystem of Stockholm as a city as well, in terms of that openness that you describe?
0: Stockholm, in many senses, is a very open city, and Sweden is an open country, Norway too. So, I mean, that's in the heart of Nobel, of the possibility to sort of spread the word of some of the world's largest achievements, and also to the possibility to everyone, for everyone to attend and to come and to meet other interesting people and have discussions with them. So openness is sort of in the Swedish and Norwegian heart.
1: When you describe all of that, were you surprised, frankly, that the Nobel Foundation didn't have a building like this for its first 125 years or so? I mean, does this change what the Nobel Foundation does? Does it change the mission in your mind by becoming more public-facing? What does having a building do in that sense?
0: Well, having a building of this kind has actually been discussed for a very long time. It was actually discussed already when the prizes were founded from the very beginning. But then quite soon, I mean, it was a difficult time in the world then too. We were approaching the First World War. It was a lot of tension. So at that time, they had to sort of wait. But now we're going to build the building. And I think it will give us much more, so many more possibilities than we have right now. We have a museum in Stockholm and a peace center in Oslo. But this big building will give us possibilities to do much, much more than we're doing today. So really something to visit if you come to Stockholm.
1: Just finally, and I have a difficult one to end. U.S. President Donald Trump, when he did not receive the Peace Prize last time around, he said in a statement to Norway's leadership that he feels that he no longer has to think solely about peace as a result of not receiving the prize. I won't necessarily ask you to comment on that itself, but what do you want people to think about when they think of the prize and obtaining it? What motivations would you like prize winners to have?
0: The prize winners themselves.
1: Or those seeking the prize.
0: What sort of is in the very core of the Nobel Prize that Alfred Nobel himself wrote in the will is the award should be awarded to achievements that really have benefited humankind. I mean, those are really big words. But those ideas and that statement that we bring with us in all the Nobel work, that it should be awarded to things that have really benefited humankind and really groundbreaking achievements that will be of importance for not only for us who are here today, but for our grandchildren and their grandchildren. It's kind of sometimes hard to, especially to talk about, because they are really big words. But looking at the 125-year-long history of the Nobel Prizes, it's like looking at big steps for humankind that have been made. Courageous peace laureates and creative authors and also scientists that have truly solved things that we didn't really think were able to solve. So it has this brilliant legacy, and we aim at prizes that have that height and that dignity also in the future.
1: Hanna Harney, thank you very much for joining us.
0: Thank you so much.
1: That's all for this edition of The Big Interview. It was edited by Steph Chungu and from me, Chris Chermak. Thanks very much for listening. Until next time, goodbye.
2: That was The Big Interview. I'll be handing over to Fernando Augusto Pacheco in London at the top of the hour. But first, let's enjoy some great music.
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0: That was Dekla by Nina Lily J, a composer and performer from France. There's music from Brazil and Austria coming up in just a second.
1: I think it's a very special magazine because it's a cultural magazine, but at the same time, it's very different from all the other magazines. We really take a risk.
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0: Let's head to Latin America now. This is some hip-hop from Brazil.

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0: Cutu, cutu, cutu, cutu.
2: That was a band there from Caracas, wrapping up another 60 minutes of Monocle Radio. Fernando Augusto Pacheco is taking over behind the mic at the very top of the hour to guide you through this evening's shows live from London. Do stay with us if you can. Monocle Radio continues in just a second.

0: You are listening to Monocle Radio in association with Chanel Watches. The silhouette of the J12 watch sets itself apart with its clean, precise lines. Yet once worn, it is its softness that stands out. Polished with diamond powder, the highly resistant ceramic that adorns it entirely feels as smooth as silk against the skin. A sensory appeal, painstakingly perfected for over a quarter of a century, that reveals the watchmaking excellence of Chanel. An invincible softness that becomes one with whomever wears it. Chanel Watches, official timekeeper of Monocle Radio.
1: It's 5 a.m. in Sydney, 2200 in Cairo, 2000 in London, and 1400 in Lima. That's the time on Monocle Radio, brought to you by Chanel Watches. Hello, Fernando Augusto Pacheco here at Studio One Midori House. This hour we have the latest episode of The Urbanist, and then we have some great pop music. Stay tuned. This is The Urbanist.

0: what would it take to make a data center a more productive member of society? Imagine a renewal project where you start with the data center so you can build a lot of the beneficial infrastructure so that you can make sure that the mixed use that gets built around it gets the benefits from the data center.
1: How can we make sure the buildings of the future serve the cities of today? This is The Urbanist, Monocle's program all about the cities we live in, and I'm your host, Andrew Tuck. This week, we're going to look at some of the impacts of the digital age and how we can make sure that our cities benefit from these shifts, from more urban-friendly data center design to technology districts and how best to reimagine them for mixed use. Plus, we look at why Singapore is so good at planning for their aging population. That's all ahead right here on The Urbanist with me, Andrew Tuck. The data center has become somewhat of an ugly term in today's age. Dull-looking, loud, resource-sucking monstrosities often spring to mind, and most city dwellers would balk at the idea of a data center springing up in their neighbourhood. But considering the ever-increasing need for these structures, many architects are looking at ways of making them community assets rather than neighbourhood eyesores. Grimshaw Architects is one firm that's been looking into the idea of more urban-friendly data centres, which was also the theme of their installation at last year's Venice Architecture Biennale. Grimshaw has also been walking the talk with their project Duke Data Centre in Sydney. And I'm happy to say that I'm now joined by Eric Escalante, an associate principal at Grimshaw Sydney. Eric, thank you so much for joining me. Now, let's start with how you've been trying to challenge the perception that we all have these days of data centres. What is the rethink that you're looking for?
0: Data centers are currently being designed as isolated pieces of buildings, kind of like a warehouse. And they're faceless. They take up a lot of our energy, a lot of our water, and they don't seem to be contributing much else. So I understand the kind of public opposition against them. But we see there being an opportunity of looking at data centers as just another piece of the infrastructure network, as it were. So similar to the electricity network and the water treatment network, etc. And we believe that if you think about data centers as part of a holistic strategy, you could plan the cities in a more meaningful way and allowing the data centers to contribute further to society and the kind of communities they sit in.
1: And just tell me, for people who aren't incredibly technical like myself, basically, what does a data center do and why do we need so many more of them? Is it because of the move to AI?
0: Well, data centers is something that we've been building at a crazy speed even before AI. I think before ChatGPT, we were doubling the kind of capacity of data centers every 4 years. So the things that were kind of fueling that growth was cloud computing. You know, your photos that you store on your phone goes into a cloud. All of your streaming services get served by that. And in general, like everything that we cannot take for granted today is on the backbone of the servers that are sitting around our cities. And they are incredibly valuable from that perspective. And I guess just to give kind of the simplest explanation about what a data center is, it's basically loads and loads of computers sitting in a rack, tightly packed. And then all of the support systems that allow them to work well. So you have the cooling, you have the backup generation, you have all of these things. And ultimately, they sort of started quite modestly and they've kind of grown into these big IKEA-sized buildings that sit on the freeways.
1: Now, often when we drive past one or we see one these days, they are, as you say, big boxy buildings, often slightly intimidating, whether for security reasons, often fenced off, looking a bit aggressive in the urban landscape. Why do you think they shouldn't be on the outskirts of a city on an industrial park? Why do you think they should be integrated into a city and seen potentially as maybe a positive, whether as an emblem of change and progress or as just one of those necessary parts of the infrastructure you need to have a great city?
0: To make a great city, you don't need data centers. Great cities are for people and they're for creating environments for people to thrive in. The reason why data centers may make sense in some instances in the city or when they can help catalyze an urban renewal. So a lot of these data centers get built in kind of industrial zones that eventually are going to be rezoned around them for residential. And I think those are the sort of questions in my mind, how do you deal with them then? And I think you put it very well in saying that there are these kind of large and very defensive buildings that have barbed wire around them. And there are plenty of examples that show that data centers don't have to be built and designed that way. And we have an example here in Sydney where you couldn't tell it apart from a commercial building. So I think what we find interesting about data centers is how they could actually contribute beyond the economic value that they bring.
1: The project you mentioned there is Project Duke, which is in South Sydney. Now, I looked online at some of the pictures of the project as it will be in the end, and here you've added public realm, you've added planting, green space around the project. And I was also intrigued to read that you'd even consulted kind of Aboriginal leaders about the design and format of the building to get their take on it. Tell me a little bit about that project then, and about how you've tried to edge it into these interesting conversations.
0: So Project Duke is an interesting case because it is still very much an urban setting. It's sort of at the outskirts of Sydney, but still very much an urban environment. And there's a reason why a lot of data centers get built in that area, and that's that they have availability of power and they have fiber backbone connectivity, etc. But there's also where a lot of residential developments are, and you have recreational facilities around there. And so there's this edge of the city where it goes from being industrial to being residential. And the question is, how do we situate a building of, you know, stature, because it's a four-story high building, and integrate it into the urban fabrics, as it were? And the intention here was to create a buffer, a significant buffer that allowed for space for people to walk around without being intimidated by this building, and trying to reduce the security measures to the absolute bare minimum. And you mentioned that we had Indigenous consultation, and the intention from that is that rather than it being just this performance-driven building, we wanted also to soften it and actually create some personalization to its place and kind of connection to its place.
1: What's the state of that project at the moment? Is it still in the design phase, or are you in building phase? Where are you at?
0: Currently, the planning has been approved, and we're moving towards design documentation for construction.
1: Obviously, we're seeing in the US, in some places, some pushback against data centers because people think, oh my God, this is AI taking my job and I'm going to be paying for all this energy that it's consuming. I'm sure in any planning process, an architect has to explain the project. But have you felt yourself needing to explain the role of a data center, especially when it's in the city, a little bit more to get people on board?
0: Yeah, absolutely. I think so with these design review panels, we had to go through in quite a lot of detail about what a data center is and how it works, and also explain that it is effectively a piece of infrastructure in the same way that you have other pieces of infrastructure like a substation or other types of industrial buildings that you find in the city. But the difference here is that we have opportunity of making parts of them or the buffer zone more public. Ultimately, there is a valid question about how do you make sure that data centers are being built sensitively and in response to the kind of objections? And I think we managed to get an approval of this building through a pretty onerous process because we thought about what would be a good outcome for the public and not just considered it as a systems building and kind of an engineering project.
1: I know that you see this as the beginning of a journey, not the conclusion of what we can think about the design of data centers. Interesting, you also took some of these projects to the Venice Biennale before to kind of highlight the potentials. What do you see coming up in the future as we begin to consider these projects?
0: The proposal that we took to the Venice Biennale tried to flip the script a little bit. So moving away from the NIMBYism to a YIMBYism and really trying to find a way of what would it take to make a data center a more productive member of society. And what we basically said is that imagine a renewal project where you start with the data center so you can build a lot of the beneficial infrastructure such as district heating and water treatment plants and energy centers so you can make sure that the mixed use that gets built around it gets the benefits from the data center. And so what we proposed is a precinct, and we worked together with Arup and Goodman for an 18-hectare site that had light industrial uses, advanced manufacturing, other industrial buildings alongside residential apartment buildings and research centers to demonstrate that you could have this symbiosis between a data center and kind of this mixed-use precinct. And you asked me where I think this might move in the future. The reality is that these data centers are going to be built, and we have a choice here. Either build them in isolation away from the cities and build all the necessary infrastructures to support them. And, you know, it's a perfectly sensible approach. They do this in Japan and to great success. The alternative is to actually build them along growth corridors, so where people are going to be. And the reason why I think that that might be a better answer is that we don't know what's going to happen with these data centers. We're building infrastructure to them that is going to be paid largely by public money. And the infrastructure lasts 50 years, but the data centers themselves might only last half of that, if that. So the opportunity you have here is to build the infrastructure where you want people, where people want to be, and then you use the data center to kind of leverage that out, and you get the opportunities of circularity from an energy and a water perspective, amongst other things.
1: Eric Escalante, thank you so much for joining me. Now, how do we turn the Silicon Valleys of the world into functional, flourishing urban neighborhoods? Recent digital technology booms have seen innovation hubs emerge all over the world. But both during and after their lives supporting technological advancements, these districts also have the chance to be livable and lovable for residents. Kista is a world-famous tech district just north of Stockholm and is undergoing a 1.9 billion euro transformation to evolve into a mixed-use innovation city. The evolution is backed by five of Sweden's largest property developers, as well as the city of Stockholm, and it looks to rebalance the area with office-to-residential conversions and added green space. I'm joined now by Maria Grenz from Stockholm Business Region, and who is also the head of development for Kista. Maria, thank you for joining us. Now, maybe before we look into this new, exciting transformation for this area, you could tell us first of all about the very important technological hub that Kista was.
2: That's true. It was, and it still is, I would say. Today, it's one of Europe's most densest technology areas. And it was the area where the world's first commercial mobile telephone system was launched in 1981. So it's an area that has a lot of impact on the business of ICT. And today, it hosts about 29,000 people and jobs, and about 20,000 of them in tech. And most importantly is the research infrastructure that is very special and difficult to replicate elsewhere.
1: Just tell me, so we have this moment in the 70s where all of the tech companies come there and the area has done well, and we'll come to that modern reinvention in a moment, but also faces some challenges because, as we've seen in other cities around the world, what's happening is that many startup companies, especially in the world of AI and things,

0: tech companies and the modern world of technology?
1: I would say that a big challenge that we are facing right now is to transform Kista into this living innovation district. Like you say, just having the infrastructure is not enough. It's very important, but it's not enough. We need to add housing, for example, culture, retail, and green space without compromising the technical assets that makes this place very unique. So this is being done through a shared commitment between the city, the property owners, and business. And by prioritization and steering and increased investment levels, both from the city and, of course, by the property owners, and now also empowered by a new municipal company called Kista Utveckling AB, we have new tools to work with. And we have a phased plan running through 2040.
0: I understand that transformation plan is worth some 1.9 billion euros, and some of the largest property developers in the country are helping alongside the city authorities. If I live there today, what kinds of changes would I see in the urban environment that would make me think, okay, this area is evolving? Give me a few concrete examples, as it were, of the things that residents would see that would make them think, okay, we're on the move here.
1: I would say that we have three areas of action, and the first one being the mixed-use shift, coming from the monofunctional structure to a more mixed-use, attractive urban development. So if you would live there, you would see that we would invest a lot in the public spaces to give them the highest quality. You would see refurbished parks, more of the green and blue, and the open ground floors with relevant services. Today, the houses are kind of shut, so we want to open them up. And you would also see the excellent mobility infrastructure. That would be very easy to see that change. But I think you would also see that we are transforming it into a living destination, of course, created on the content of the area, created on the tech profile, but also by adding cultural events and arenas with sports and by fairs and congress, for example. And thirdly, just continue to develop this international innovation district, continue to build on its strength by being broader than before, maybe with the skill to adapt this unique physical infrastructure I mentioned before.
0: Do you think this offers a template for other cities around the world? Because there's lots of places around the world that are seeing districts that came to the fore in the 70s and the 80s needing to rethink about their purpose and their ambition. And as you're saying, also often trying to think about how they insert more living space alongside the office space as well. Do you think that you're beginning to see a template arise here that you could say to other city leaders around the world, come here and look at what we've done, because actually this could be a benchmark for you as well?
1: I hope so. We are now in a very intense stage of transformation, so maybe that's better for someone else to answer to in a couple of years or so. But what we are doing in Kista is that we are working on the short term and the long term at the same time. So with short term, I mean concrete measures in the city environment that really makes a different cost. And with long term, we work with the vision, with the direction and structural changes. So we do both.
0: And maybe just finally, you could just, for our listeners who are listening to this story of transformation and thinking about their own cities, you've said there, think about the long term and the short term. What would be another couple of things maybe you'd say, okay, if you're involved in one of these projects, here's one or two things that you think are important for people to grasp before they set off on their project?
1: Well, I would say that what's really important for Kista is the level of cooperation. And I think this is maybe like a Swedish thing, but we really like to cooperate, and it's a very important thing about how we do stuff. And that, of course, requires commitment and a high level of trust. And this is essential for this transformation to work. And I think in Kista we have that. We have a lot of committed stakeholders that wants to do the best for this area. It's not easy, but we are going to do it together. Another thing that I would like to raise is the level of resilience. Resilience in different ways, but in the sense of not just focusing on one area of technology, but being wider, but it can also be resilience in terms of climate change and so on. So we have to be a little bit smart about the already existing environment and transforming it, repurposing it, like you said earlier, and also really focus on place-based investment and doing it with courage, I think, is possible factors for success here.
0: Maria Grenz, thank you very much for

0: Joining us here on The Urbanist. Finally today, we head to Singapore, which has become a so-called super-aged society this year, with more than one in five residents now aged 65 or over. But while many countries are only beginning to grapple with what longer lives mean, the city-state has spent decades planning for them. Monocle's Joanna Moser recently spoke to Eugene Lau from Singapore's Urban Redevelopment Authority and also to Keh Shing Goh from the Singapore Tourism Board. They discussed designing neighbourhoods where people can remain active, independent and connected, and explored why Singapore, which made Monocle's top 20 livable cities in this year's Quality of Life survey, increasingly sees longevity as part of what makes a city a model for urban living. We hear from Eugene Lau first.
1: From the planning perspective, we don't really plan for an ageing population per se. We don't plan for older people because in planning is always quite holistic. So planning for the aged society starts from the onset. We focus on creating the neighborhoods to be inclusive, for people to be active, to be independent, and most importantly is for them to age in place and to always be connected to the community that they're familiar with. So I guess that is the crucial element that we focus on as we face an aging society, because we do believe strongly that it is not just essential for the elderly to have facilities and for homes and houses to support them to age gracefully, but in terms of a social perspective, it is important for them to be able to age in place and to be happy and to be able to be familiar with the society and to be able to be familiar with the environment that they are living in.
2: Kershing, yeah. Has this question of aging well and designing for longer lives become a bigger part of how Singapore defines a successful city and how it sells itself?
3: Especially for the UK and Europe, which is the region that I oversee, it has increasingly been a differentiator for us. And I think it's also an area that we are really trying to own much more and show up more in that space. The data is kind of showing itself.
2: And thinking of this longevity of the city, Eugene, we often think about aging as a healthcare issue, but we should also think about it as a question of urban design and the environments that people live in every day.
1: That's absolutely right. We have to design for the climate as well, especially for the elderly and aging. In terms of rest spots, I would like to highlight a vital planning component that we incorporate into our planning, which is public space. Singapore is not big, you know, really about 730 square kilometers of land. It is pretty small for a city state. And therefore, it is important to make sure that for 6 million people of population, we have to have enough spaces for respite, for people to rest, and particularly for the elderly, there needs to be properly designed, good quality public spaces for them. And when it comes to urban design, we focus a lot on the design and the quality of public space. It is not just about a big plaza space, which is big and shiny and looks very polished, and that's not going to make it a successful public space. Successful public space in terms of urban design comes from the community. We design for it to be flexible and we design it for the end users. And therefore, we always make sure that it incorporates the urban design requirements of the people that we are designing for. And all these elements include things like, for example, just making sure, you know, that the shelter itself is sufficiently sheltered, because Singapore is either rain or shine and our rain can get pretty heavy sometimes. Making sure that it is well sheltered in a heavy storm with fins and louvers coming down so that the elderly can still go there and rest and do their Tai Chi every morning or in the evening. Making sure there's a variety of seating options that's available for them to move the chairs around or to sit around and play the chess. Or even making sure that the space is well ventilated so that on a day that's like 36 degrees or 37 degrees, they still feel comfortable when they are going out into the public space to mingle, to just people watch or to meet their friends. I mean, that's what we're talking about, not just aging in place at home in your unit, but having all this space that they can actually feel like it is an extension of their home. You know, we call it a community living room in urban design, that if they don't want to stay at home, they can come out anytime in the morning or in the night. And this don't happen by chance. It's all part of the urban design policies that we have in Singapore.
2: In thinking of those elements, when you design a neighborhood today, what does a successful neighborhood and place for these longer lives actually look like? What are these elements, if you had to do like a checklist, that you need to have?
1: Number one would be barrier-free access. I mean, a lot of elderly are not good at walking. Sometimes they use personal mobility devices. Sometimes they use wheelchairs. So it's important to make sure everything is barrier-free. This could be in the form of ramps or gentle slopes for them to move from point one to point two or point three. Secondly, would be sheltered walkways, because as I mentioned, it's either rain or shine. So it needs to be properly designed that there's no gap or there's no bridge whereby they can be stranded in a certain spot whereby they cannot move across to a different spot because there's a break, you know, and it's raining very heavily. It's raining cats and dogs. Thirdly, I would say in terms of public space design, we are seeing a change in the trend here in Singapore that the elderly are not content to really sit around and just to people watch anymore. They are getting fitter. They want to be active and they want to do exercise and even try to do more physical activity. So we need to be able to provide that kind of options for them in terms of public space design as well. And in terms of greenery, I would like to highlight that as well, because greenery, I feel, is a very important element for the mental wellness and the mental well-being of our aging population. So to be able to be 5 to 10 minutes to a park, where no matter where you stay, is a target that we're trying to hit by 2030. So it doesn't matter where you stay, 5 minutes walk, 10 minutes walk, you will reach a park. And if you don't reach a park, you can go downstairs. There'll be ample greenery in your park connectors. There'll be ample greenery in your urban parks that's just downstairs. So we can access greenery any time of the day that you want. So I guess 4 main key points would be main elements that I'll focus on.
2: And just because you already mentioned this, but I'd spoken recently about these elderly people that are doing parkour in housing estates, and they're using these everyday spaces that you've mentioned, the rails, the slopes, the pathways, as places for movement that you just said it's really important. Is that the kind of relationship between residents and the city that when you're designing it, you're trying to create?
1: We don't design for, you know, parkour, to be specific. But it is just so interesting that how they have adapted to, you know, all these railings and hardware infrastructure that we have provided to do things like this. So I guess this is interesting because we learn that public space is no longer just about providing seats for the elderly to sit down. You know, they are no longer contented with that. And we need to provide for flexible infrastructure for them to adaptively use them for all these different kinds of activities. So whether it's urban sports or whether it's even community gardening, you know, it's no longer just sufficient to provide a piece of grassland. It has to be adaptable, for example, to be cut up into different portion gardens. And this is true, you know, in Singapore, there are allotment gardens that we have, and this is extremely popular, especially with the elderly, that they will bid and they will ballot for it, that pieces of land is allotted to them to do community gardening. And this is done by the National Parks Board in Singapore. And they really, really take good care of their own individual piece of land of gardening. So not just parkour, you know, in the physical kind of exercise activities, but also even in gardening as well, we learn to be flexible to provide for them.
2: Kershing, do you think stories like this change the way people think about Singapore? This moving beyond, you know, this highly planned city to a city that now is designed for this human experience?
3: I was just going to pipe in as Eugene was talking about the accessibility to parks and green in 5 minutes. I cannot speak more than how that has really showed up really well for us, because as we're looking at the slightly active silver, that's why we call them active silver, because they are active and they really are, as people are aging well and aging later into the years, I think what they're looking for would be a good mixture of, I still want my very dynamic kind of a lifestyle destination. I want to have a great cocktail at the rooftop bar. I want to have accessibility to my great restaurant and street food and all that. But I want that infused with the ability for me to do an urban hike at one of the rail corridors. And I'm always very proud, and I tell Eugene that all the time, like, thank you very much for great urban design, because the park connectors actually connects the entire island. And you could actually do an entire day of urban hike. What is magical about it as well is within, let's say, 30 minutes of the hike along the rail corridor that connects to the entire island, you could hop off from a staircase and go to, let's say, a street food corner and have a roti prata, which is what I love to do near my neighborhood. And then I finish that, I hop back onto the track, I carry on with my green walk. And you can actually explore the entire island just through this connectivity that is very, very well designed, not just even for human. And I think the other part that is not very well known is how a lot of the wildlife is coming back to Singapore in a very urban and very dense city that very few people would associate with, like the hornbills. Who knew that you could actually see hornbills in a very dense city through the hikes that you're doing in a very urban setting? So I think this interweaving of how urban design that started off as something that we do for the residents has become something that is interfused with what visitors would get access to as well. And that's how we would like them to experience the country, not just to go to a tourist landmark, which is obviously still important because I work for the tourism board. But I think the narrative of what traveling has become or is increasingly going to become is going to be much more complex and much more interwoven into the everyday life of the population and the city. So this whole biophilia ethos in which how we design for ourselves because of how dense we are has now kind of really stand up as, I think, one of our strongest selling point of what Singapore stands for as a tourist destination.
2: And what do you think other cities then can learn from Singapore's experience?
1: I'll go first. I guess from a planning perspective, what we do well is our long-term planning. We have our master plan and our long-term concept plan as well to guide our planning process for the next 5 years and also for the next 10 to 15 years as well. So this helps in terms of making sure that we have sufficient amenities, facilities for the population that we are catering for and for the variety of demographics that we are catering for. So this is very, very important. Secondly, I would say that we do very well in terms of integration, because Singapore is not big. We need to make sure that every single piece of land is well utilized because we are a city state. We have a 6 million density, and what we do very well is integration.
3: I guess from my side, what we do well, not just from a tourism perspective, but I think it's from a country perspective, is we actually do plan really well. We do master planning and we kind of project what the future is going to look like, whether is it in terms of the needs of the population from urban design and from a tourism perspective. We launched our tourism master plan 2040. So we're projecting into the year 2040. So I think the secret sauce is not one singular, but the mindset that we are always anticipating, we are always looking in the future, and then we're trying to prep for what is to come, whether it's an infrastructure perspective, as well as from an industry perspective. How do we bring the entire Singapore tourism industry along as we try to better fit ourselves for the future and the future traveler to come?
0: My thanks there to Ke Shin Go, and before that, Eugene Lau, in conversation with Monocle's Joanna Moser. Well, that's all for this week's episode of The Urbanist, and you can follow us for new editions of the show every week. And you can also subscribe to Monocle magazine for reports on all things design, architecture, and of course, urbanism too. Just visit monocle.com. This episode of The Urbanist was produced and edited by David Stevens. I'm Andrew Tuck. Goodbye, and thank you for listening, City Lovers.
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0: Great song there from Sweden, Alla Vera Letter, Norli and KKV. 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

0: always late. 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I wish I wasn't hungover. Fuck it. Maybe you won't notice. I swear he's just been away. I need a holiday. He's always talking about Barcelona. I could live there. Maybe we will.
1: Wouldn't that be crazy?

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I forgot he's really kind of hot. He's so passionate about everything. Am I that passionate? Did he just order a shot? I like it. The pub's always been a winner. Good date spot. Well picked by me. Oh wait, it wasn't Barcelona. It was Paris. I fucking knew it was Paris. I do love Paris.

0: 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Inspired by racing yachts, the J12 reconnects with its original inspiration and its original world, water. Both immensely soothing and peaceful, yet capable of unlimited strength. It is this breadth, balance, and singularity that define the intrinsic values of the first unisex sports watch by Chanel. A sensory icon designed to transcend horizons that has shaped the world of watchmaking for more than a quarter of a century. Chanel Watches, official timekeeper of Monocle Radio.
1: It's 6 a.m. in Sydney, 2300 in Cairo, 2100 in London, and 1500 in Lima. That's the time on Monocle Radio, brought to you by Chanel Watches. Hello, I'm Fernando Augusto Pacheco here at Studio Amidori House. 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
2: Escaping the urban jungle can be particularly tough in the dense metropolises found throughout South Asia. But with small yet clever interventions, a simple raised walkway can reconnect citizens with nature and remind them of a part of their urban environment they may have otherwise forgotten. You're listening to Tall Stories, a Monocle production brought to you by the team behind The Urbanist. I'm Andrew Tuck. In this episode, Rahul Kadri, the principal architect of IMK Architects, who are behind the Malabar Hill Forest Trail, takes us for a nature walk in Mumbai.
3: The Malabar Hill Forest Trail is situated in Mumbai on Malabar Hill. It was a forgotten part of the city. This was land owned by the hydraulic department. It sits on top of the hill. There's the water supply for the city as a whole. And there's one side of the hill that was owned by the hydraulic department that has been sealed off to the public for the last 35 years. And since I, as a young boy, used to run around over here with my Doberman dog at the time, I knew this forest existed. During lockdown, my wife and I were walking nearby and I told her, come, let me show you something. And we jumped over the fence and we were in this forest. It's a 12.5 acre forest in the middle of the city that nobody knows about. And for many years, I'd been considering more people need to know about this. Open spaces are so rare in the city. So this time we kind of said, okay, let's put it together as a project. And instead of suggesting it myself as an architect and urban planner, I decided to do it as the chairman of the Citizens Association of the area, which I happened to be. So we went to the government at the time and they loved the idea. And the environmental minister was also the tourism minister at the time for the state, Sir Aditya Thackeray. He loved it. He says, come show me this space. So the very next day we went across and we saw it. And he was fascinated and he says, this is something we must do. When we began to design it, what we were worried about is what will happen if thousands of people come in. I mean, this has been sealed off for 35 years. And suddenly, if you have thousands of people walking in, what will happen? So it was very obvious then that we should raise it off the forest floor to contain people on a specific path and they can't wander on the forest floor because there are also lots of snakes here, cobras here. And we decided that we should touch the forest floor only at one point. So the foundation should be at one point. And we have a V-shaped steel structure which supports a wooden walkway. Wood, as we all know, is the most sustainable way to build. The carbon cycle is the shortest. And any other material we also felt wouldn't really go with the feel of the forest. We initially decided to use a local sal wood, which has been used by the Indian railways for centuries. But then the contractor who was doing the job located a Malaysian teak wood, which is now grown in India, which had a much finer texture and took polish better. And he was willing to do it at the same price. So after testing, etc., we decided to use this Murbau teak wood. And yeah, it's beautiful. Mumbai, it's fairly dense. And Mumbai as a whole, per capita ratio of open space is 1.2 square meters per person. In comparison, London is 20. Our national standard is supposed to be 10. So open spaces are really at a premium in the city. And this was one space which was there and unused. So basically the idea was, how can we use it in the most sustainable way? So actually what we worked out with the government is that to maintain the quality and the silence, only 200 people are allowed to go on the walkway every hour to buy a ticket. And it's hour on hour, starts at 5 in the morning. So you want to keep it quiet so that just people get to be with nature, which is just rare. If you walk the Malabar Hill Trail today, it's 0.5 kilometer long in a forest. It's got these beautiful rocks on one side and it's thickly forested when you first come in. So you're walking on a wooden deck, which in India, in Bombay, is rare in itself because we don't use wood for construction much at all. So you're walking on a raised wooden deck through this very dense forest, and then as it curves along the hillside, the landscape changes. So you soon come across a meadow, and then when you go further on, the vistas open up much more and you can overlook the historic view of Chopati Beach. There's a raw simplicity to walking through a forest. And because it's in such a dense part of the city, it just feels liberating that this can exist in this space. It's been fascinating to see how much people enjoy the simplicity of being with nature and just walking in the forest. People have been coming from all over, from as far as 250 kilometers away. The booking slots, they're full 2-3 days in advance for the whole day, weekend especially. People come there with their families, people come with their elderly parents on wheelchairs. I think for most people in the city, it's really disbelief that this exists. I've had people from all walks of life come back to me and say just how connected they felt to nature when they were walking here. I think most of the people really enjoy the simplicity of being in the forest.
4: Tool Stories is a Monocle production from the team behind The Urbanist. This episode featured Rahul Kadri from IMK Architects, and it was produced and edited by David Stevens. Be sure to subscribe to the podcast to receive new episodes every week. I'm Andrew Tuck. Goodbye, and thank you for listening, city lovers. We'll be right back with more music.
5: It was this idea of making a slow journalism magazine. 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
1: Greetings, girl, and welcome to my world of phrasing right up to bat. It's the Daisy Age, and you're about to walk top stage, so wipe your lottos on the mat. Hip-hop love, this is, and don't mind when I quiz your evolvements before the sun. But clear your court, cause this a one-man sport, and who's better for this than Plug One? Don't have to worry about me squashing other deals, cause they've already been squished. Freeze a frame of our moves the same, wish we can continue right behind the bush. You'll stay with me, I know this, but not because of all my earthly treasures, or regardless.

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Coming to bed is the move. Dolby sound will be then top crown when I put the needle into your groove.

0: top 10. Then we could meet Mr. Stucky and Pop's brother Lucky will preach, let the wedding be. Shot by an arrow of Cupid through a string of a G-clef, my dear, I claim your death. And if you could hear me, by golly G, true boy is ready for what you possess. We could live in my plug tube home, and on Mars where we could be all alone. And we make a song for two, picture perfect things, and I sing of how.
1: I know.

0: 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We'll be right back.
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0: And this is Emma Huet and Molitor. Sucre Salé.

0: You're listening to Monocle Radio in association with Chanel Watches. Seven times stronger than steel, the J12 ceramic is unmatched in its resistance to abrasions over time. Yet its greatest strength lies in its softness. Polished with diamond powder, it feels as smooth as silk against the skin. Combined with the Calibre 12.1 manufacturer movement, the exceptional material embodies all the expertise and cutting-edge technology of Chanel watchmaking. An invincible softness that becomes one with whomever wears it. Chanel Watches, official timekeeper of Monocle Radio.
1: It's 7 a.m. in Sydney, midnight in Cairo, 2200 in London, and 1600 in Lima. That's the time on Monocle Radio, brought to you by Chanel Watches. Hello, I'm Fernando Augusto Pacheco here at Studio One Midori House. This hour we have some great pop music for you. We have Telenova, Caroline Polachek, and Paul Regard. Stay tuned. We start in South Korea with Kiki DeLulu.

0: So Hot You're Hurting My Feelings by Caroline Polachek. We'll be right back.
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0: way it goes. My therapist told me that I should tell you the truth, and you're still angry. So sometimes I feel like I still should have lied. I tell you the truth because I care, but I also lie to you because I care. But if I tell you the truth, I guess I can sleep better at night. But then it looks like I don't care because I'm telling you the truth. I mean, I guess I'm just not a... Everybody hates when they get to that part when they realize that I don't want to tell you I don't care, but if it seems like I don't care, it doesn't mean I don't care. It just looks like I don't care. Because my emotions have been sanded off. I live in LA, sweetie. What do you expect?
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0: Sister to Sister by Ibey, the Afro-French-Cuban duo. They're sisters indeed. We'll be right back with Alice.
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0: You're listening to Monocle Radio in association with Chanel Watches. Inspired by racing yachts, the J12 reconnects with its original inspiration and its original world, water. Both immensely soothing and peaceful, yet capable of unlimited strength. It is this breadth, balance, and singularity that define the intrinsic values of the first unisex sports watch by Chanel. A sensory icon designed to transcend horizons that has shaped the world of watchmaking for more than a quarter of a century. Chanel Watches, official timekeeper of Monocle Radio.
1: It's 8 a.m. in Sydney, 1 a.m. in Cairo, 2300 in London, and 1700 in Lima. That's the time on Monocle Radio, brought to you by Chanel Watches. Hello, I'm Fernando Augusto Pacheco here at Studio One Midori House. This hour we have the latest episode of Confet Corner. Great music by Sebastian Yatra, Antoine Borrachot, and more. Stay tuned. This is Confet Corner.

0: Welcome to Confect Corner. I'm your host, Sophie Grove, coming to you from London. It's our special summer issue episode, and joining me in the studio is Julian Tobias and Marcella Palek in Zurich. Hello to you both.
1: Hello, and happy summer to you both.
2: Hello from Zurich.
0: Well, hello from a rather sweltering and kind of gorgeous London. But yes, our summer issue has hit the newsstands, and this episode is really a celebration of the content, but also that kind of spirit of the summer. It's about freedom, it's about islands, it's about the sense of the sea and that kind of feeling of a kind of road trip, adventure, journey, with that kind of sense of abandon that you have at high summer. We've really delved into some of that sense of memory, you know, that kind of endless childhood summer that you kind of swoon to remember, and made that a bit of a theme of the issue. But Julian, you have just come back from Parma. It is featured in the issue, but not where you've been. Tell us more.
1: Well, I do feel very spoilt because I do have a chance to go very frequently to the Med, Mallorca specifically. And because we have a place there, you really get to sort of delve deeply in and discover new places. So I have a new discovery for you today. It's a hotel. It's very different from the hotels in Palma because it's in an area that, well, once wealthy families would build villas on the hills because it was fresher air. In the 50s and in the 70s, it would be frequented by the likes of Marlene Dietrich and Alain Delon. It was very fashionable, very cool. And then with the wave of tourism in the 60s and 70s and 80s and 90s, when everyone wanted these big hotels with pools and all in, this area became forgotten. But sadly, it became forgotten and then became full of graffiti and run down and very shabby. And you'd pass by in the bus and you'd see little vestiges of gorgeous villas, but covered in barbed wire or graffiti. But as is the way, the pendulum swings. And now it is a place where artists are coming back and opening studios. Designers are coming back and setting up their offices. Lovely urban planning of squares with benches and the cafes. So I've been noticing it as I go there and back in the bus. But there's a new hotel called the Tirreno Barrier, and it's very much an ode to the neighbourhood a little bit. They don't want it to be them and us tourists and locals. They want this hotel to feel very much part of the community. They're open air spaces that are always private and forbidden for locals, so that locals can pass through and get to the sea. It's going to be very much part of the environment to welcome the community in, whether they be the artists, designers, or the shopkeepers and the fruit sellers, but very much a community spirit. But it is a hotel for a design-led hotel with these extraordinary architects, Olab, who are friends of Monocle. We've covered them in the past. They really, because they're Mallorquian based, they work very closely with artisans, with craftspeople, with fabricants. So the hotel is full of local touches and a strong, strong, strong nod to sustainability. So, you know, recycled wood and beams, and they had to tear down one building to create the new building, but all the rubble was created in the most beautiful terrazzo. And so the floors are these gorgeous terrazzos that was in effect made from rubble. These curtains that dramatically draped the restaurant were made from unwanted wool from the sheep shearers. So there's very much a nod from what can we find, what can we recycle, what can we make, but architecturally quite stunning, with this real sense that you want to hang out. And it is one of these hotels where you will want to linger, and I think that is nice in an island that is very, very touristy, to really be sensitive to the community, to the environment, and that not all people coming to the island want the glossy, glitzy, summery hotels. So worth dropping into, even if it's for a drink on the rooftop, a meal in the restaurant, or a stay in the gorgeous bedrooms with the lovely linens.
0: I think I remember talking to Paloma about this project when it was
1: a real labour of love.
0: Really, quite a few years ago when we did our round table on kind of tourism and craft in Mallorca. But stunning. And I think the tactility,
1: mm-hmm,
0: beauty, and even the colours of their work is just something amazing. And actually, in our summer issue, we are in Mallorca in Hotel Corazon, doing amazing recipes with their chef, who's actually Polish. So definitely flick through and have a look at that. Marcella, what do you have for us? Where have you been?
2: Well, recently I was once more, strolling through Nardò, that pretty little town in Apulia. But before I tell you about my discovery, you should know that there are very few fashion boutiques there in the south. You find everything, but no fashion. So unlike the many, many great trattorias and everything else, and fruit stores. But that's not the reason why Spazio Espanso Sud is so extraordinary chic. By the way, the name Spazio Espanso means space and expanse. In a series of high, airy, beautiful spaces in the Centro Storico of Nardò, you'll find real fashion gems. I love almost all of the embroidered African bags. There is handmade ethnic jewelry, exquisite, beautiful, lightweight white and indigo cotton dresses by niche brands I never heard of, and sandals like the Indian Kolhapuri chapels that I bought for myself in white, and I should have bought also in a second color, I must confess. Well, go there. It's Nardò is anyway beautiful. It's not by the sea, but it's like 20 minutes from the beaches. So it's my favorite now there. And what about you, Sophie? What have you seen that's caught your eye lately?
0: Well, I mean, I have been working very hard on the Confect book of generous hosting. But then this weekend, I went to the most gorgeous farm just outside London and stayed in a little kind of cabin in the corner of this field. And it was just so heavenly. It was like a kind of, I think it was sort of farming therapy for me, because you could gather eggs in the morning and there were all these amazing rare breed cattle around. And like when you were brushing your teeth, the sheep would come up and like bleat. And it was the most beautiful weather, and these very rare birds of prey, the kites, the red kites, were kind of swooping and hunting around us. So I've come back from that just feeling so incredibly revived. And we're starting to work on the Confect Spa Guide, and it really has just made me realise that actually it's not always a kind of massage or a kind of stint in a sauna that you need. It's actually something much more complex, and being in nature and actually being around animals. They had these incredible like little alpacas that you could kind of go and stroke. It's so therapeutic. So that's what I've been up to.
1: Well, nature does become quite primal, doesn't it? And it is a real escape. And just listening to the sounds like the bleating of the lambs and the buzzing of the bees. I find summer to me is that faint sound of the buzzing of the bees, and the honey tastes better and the eggs taste better. And, you know, and by the time you come back, it could just be, you know, 3 or 4 days or a week. But you've, even though it could have been a couple of hours drive away, but you really feel you've had such a fundamental change and gear shift.
0: And just rolling expanses of green, it's just so healing. I mean, I've got next door to me in London, my next door neighbour has a cockerel that every morning, because it's really midsummer, I'm woken up by this cockerel, which is faintly annoying, but also quite sort of nice agrarian moment in central London. And I never get any of his eggs, because I think that's just, and maybe he should compensate me for some of like the disturbance. But the ones we were eating were so incredible on the farm. So I think it's just everything from the taste of the milk to just the feeling of being surrounded by completely, you know, just green and this lushness that you find at this time of year. So it's very good for a kind of moment of pause in between many projects we're working on and a trip to Paris just in the offing. So I'm very glad for it.
1: Perfect. So Sophie, you spoke to an artist that you featured in this issue. Tell us more about her.
0: Well, Ayan Farah features in The Tone, the front section of the magazine, is a Swedish Somali artist who is just so remarkable, and her work has really caught my eye before. And then I saw that she is part of the first ever Somali National Pavilion at Venice. It's such an amazing project. So we went to her studio in Stockholm, I think, and just really got a sense of what her season's going to be like, her travel, her approach to materials, what she's reading, what she's doing, and then, of course, Venice. And then I thought it would be great to catch up with her and really drill down to some of her practice and get a sense of that pavilion, which I've heard amazing things about.
3: I think it comes from several different directions, really, and has to do maybe from so many different environments that I've grown up in, and just moving from desert locations to living by the sea, and northern Sweden, living, you know, where there was like darkness and always just minus 25 to like plus 35. So it's always been like all these different environments that kind of influenced the way I see things and I see environment and places, and also just navigating different types of nature. I think that's where it comes from.
0: And materials are very powerful sort of narrative tools in your work, because you're using them, you know, as a kind of almost storytelling device. You know, there's might be industrial rust from Sweden, and then it might be paired with some sort of earth that was, or an indigo sourced from another region of Africa. So I wondered, what pilgrimages have you been on to source these materials, and what are the most remarkable discoveries you've found as an artist?
3: I consider it research, and the travel is part of my research, and making the work on location is part of my studio practice. The word pilgrimage doesn't really sit right, I feel. At the same time, I've been to many places, and specifically for a certain type of history and certain type of material. I believe like all these places I've been to and the materials I find, the material is like almost like a compressed history. And it's often informed by, it could be like floods or rocks or plant life and movement, settlements, and just human movement, I suppose. So I think one of the most interesting locations, Safi, for instance, in Morocco, because it's really known for ceramic tradition and a lot of both, and noticing there was a certain smell in the seawater, which I thought was peculiar. It was very different. And just later on, a couple of years later, realizing that that's because Safi is a few hours up the coast, and the production of ceramic and from the local clay is what contaminates the waterways, several towns in the same region. I've used some of that clay in my work. I think the Anti-Atlas, where I've went and looked at how they supply water to villages by something called cloud fishing or fog harvesting. And it's also called fog harvesting. And it's these industrial, it's very environmental, also very, like very technical and scientific way of harvesting from clouds or fog, I would say. They put up these huge mesh canvases that collect and water driplets that then are channeled to down to the village where they supply water to this area that's really warm and has hardly any water supply, and they would have to walk quite far to otherwise collect water. So I think, and things like that have been really interesting. A trip I did to the sea bank Svalbard. I think that's where my interest in indigo started, really, where I looked at how each country in the world would deposit seeds and they're essential for their region, I suppose, or that country. And then those seeds are kept in the seed bank. If there is any drought or there's any war that destroys certain crops, then they can collect seeds from that location. For instance, Syria, I think, collected about 20 seeds after the war. And that was because the war has a huge

0: is this beautiful blue indigo work. And I just, it really struck me as being so vivid. And then there's just this incredible tradition that you've been exploring, because, you know, so for so many people, indigo is connected to Japanese textiles or even North American traditions around denim. And then you have this sense of really unraveling and unpacking Senegalese indigo and then looking at industrial alternatives that have crept in. I wonder what journey that's been like and why you're so drawn to indigo.
1: I have used indigo in many different ways, obviously denim. I've just always been around it. And I think without really thinking about it, I've always collected pieces of material ever since I was small. And it really comes from my grandmother, I think, who used to collect fabrics and embroider fabrics and so on. And then it was passed on to my mother, and my mother would have all these suitcases full of fabric. So I've always been interested in fabrics, but specifically indigo for some reason. And I think it was later on that I got interested in the history of indigo and where the material comes from. But initially I was collecting both Japanese indigo, but also West African and indigo fabrics and so on, just as a fashion item, but also as something to use at home before I even made any works. So Senegal was where I went to look for indigo plants. And just being so far away from that region, you just assume, and seeing it through the lens of, you know, fashion and just art or anywhere that indigo exists, it's really, you expect when you travel to Senegal that you're going to find it and it's going to be in every corner. When I got there, it was really difficult to find real indigo. And I think that fascinated me even more. Like, where can I find this original indigo? That's also how I started making those works that you saw in the studio, where it's a form of tie-dye that's passed on through generations, but it's also become more and more of a print rather than, I suppose, something that you would make by hand. So it becomes, and that print is then passed on to the Chinese market, and it ends up in, you know, in the Netherlands, and then it comes back as a printed fabric rather than someone actually teaching and passing on the tradition and the skill. So when I was there, it was just before Eid, and I think a lot of people were making clothing and textiles for celebrations, and there were a lot of workshops that were getting ready for the season. So when I asked them, I said, oh, so where can I find real indigo and someone working in real indigo? They said, oh, we're really busy at the moment and indigo takes time. So I was really interested in that sense of, like, it's, you know, skill that actually takes time. And I'm interested in time and how time is and seen in the works.
0: Now tell me about the Somali National Pavilion at the Venice Biennale, which is the first ever for that country, and it's a very interesting project between three artists, including you. It would be great to get your, first of all, a sense of what the installations are about, because it's this amazing sound, you know, there are textiles in there, there's this real sense of migration and cross languages, but maybe you could give me a bit of an explanation of what it's like and what your role in the piece is.
1: When I found out that the pavilion was happening and the artist involved, I didn't know the work of Asma, but I was familiar with Wassen's poetry. And I think it was quite an unusual match somehow, because we all three work in different diverse materials and we have very different practices. But I think in the end, it came together in the most beautiful way, I think. And it was really not quite what I expected. But there's a certain harmony and rhythm in the pavilion that's very in keeping with the title of the pavilion. I would say somehow difficult building to tackle. But I'm also very interested in architecture, and I'm very interested in working with, you know, the environment the work is going to be shown in.
0: So it's a domestic palazzo on three floors, so quite a narrow historic building on the Via Garibaldi in Venice. So just to give people at home a sense of the architecture you're talking about.

0: And that was a challenge because of the kind of the constriction of it, and also presumably the fact that it's such a historic site.
1: Yes, definitely. Just being in the building, you do get the sense of, because it has like a beautiful sea view, and you can see the water from all windows really on the plateau. And I think a lot of the people who came to see the pavilion said that other artists and people in the community who came to see the pavilion said that it reminds them of Mogadishu, which the building reminded them of Mogadishu and the view as well, which is so true. Like, that's kind of the image I got as well. But so the curator, Mohammed Mira, told me that he had this idea that each artist will be repeated in two or three rooms. So we would not have one floor each or one installation each. It would be, you could go through Asma's work and then see mine and so on, which I think had a much more natural flow. My works are in two different rooms. And one of the room is, I would say, like a installation of textiles and or paintings. Like, I call them paintings, but they're like on textiles. So, and it's a clay from the Sanaag region of Somalia, where my mother's from. And the clay comes from that region. And so a lot of my work, it deals with memory quite a lot. And so there are different elements. There are three different stories to the work. One of the stories is that my grandmother was the person who used to embroider a lot in our family. And she passed on that knowledge to my mother. So the works are painted with clay, and it's a reddish clay that comes from the Sanaag region, and then it's embroidered. And when my grandmother left Somalia, she had this huge box full of fabrics that she had embroidered, and they all got lost when the house was broken into. And I think that's a story I've heard so many times. And my mom telling me about what different types of embroidery there was, what type of objects there were in the box, and if it was a bed sheet, if it was a curtain, and so on. So a lot of like those memories were brought back to the work. And the other work, which is two separate paintings, I would say, and those works were embroidered by my mother. So she helped me kind of she told me the story, and then she helped me embroider the work. So the work both references her upbringing and the memory of the landscape where she grew up, but also, you know, her relationship to her mother. So it's almost like a story told in three parts.
0: It's such a fascinating concept, this kind of psychological and actual triptych that's happening within the art, but also within that poetic tradition, and fascinating to read all about it. Such great feedback from people who've been and in the press. So congratulations to you on that. And thank you so much for joining me on the show.
1: Thank you so much.

0: Sophie, Cecil, wonderful to see you in the studio here. You are Confect's scent columnist, and we haven't had you on the podcast before, so it's wonderful to see you at Midori House. But thank you for contributing so beautifully to this issue, and it's so nice because your concept of solar scent sort of made it onto the cover, and we have this headline, Solar Voyage, which is kind of really sums up the issue because it's all about sun, sea and holidays and escapism. Tell us about the concept of the column in this issue.
1: Well, it's so lovely to be here, so thank you so much for having me. What I really wanted to do with this column was to unpick a term that you see a lot on fragrance bottles, especially in the summer. You're looking for your new summer fragrance and you see notes that are described as solar. And honestly, being a fragrance lover, but a sort of new interloper into the community of true experts, I've been exploring, and it seemed that there were lots of confusion around what solar actually means. So I took the opportunity, well, first of all, really think about how do these scents make me feel, but also what are they actually made up of?
0: I love the way that you sort of summon this idea of the solar kind of concept and memory of you're lying sort of in Brittany, you know, by the side of the water, and your fiancé is swimming in the sea, and then the sun is sort of beating down. It's that wonderful kind of oblique sense of kind of just being incredibly sort of healed by the sun. Mm. It's not a kind of aggressive concept. It's this wonderful sense of holiday bliss, in a sense.
1: Yeah.
0: It's very, in a way, it's very subjective and sort of magical. And then all the way through the piece, you know, we're dipping into your memories. What does the kind of solar scent really conjure for you very personally?
1: Well, that sort of innate bliss, that sort of feeling of total satiety that the sun can give you, you know, it is, of course, subjective, but it's also universal. You know, we've all got a memory of that perfect summer's day when the sun is just warming your skin. But what I found really fascinating about this was that this is actually a gift that has been given to us. This feeling of total relaxation in the sun is something that just wasn't available before sunscreen. So the invention of sun-protective lotions is the gateway, really, to associating a feeling of total bliss in the sun, as opposed to feeling you have to run to the shade with a massive straw hat on. And actually, the way that we now associate the smell of sunscreen with that bliss is more tied up with the chemistry of what the original sunscreens were actually made of.
0: Which was. They were sort of cooking up some early sunscreens in the 30s.
1: That's right.
0: With Jean Patou and all these different people. But I don't really remember, even my parents say they didn't wear sunscreen in the 70s. So I think it's interesting, like, who adopted them, but how they came into our sort of scent landscape at being associated with holidays.
1: I think that the fact is by the 70s, having a really deep tan was really fashionable. So people could really go for it if they wanted to just get rid of, you know, the UVB and UVA protection. They just felt totally able to do that.
0: So what would you like to start with? We've got three scents to smell in the studio, and they're all here. I've already sprayed one, so I've already kind of ruined my own palette.
1: No,
0: but if you start,
1: this
0: maybe
1: is a great
0: with Chanel.
1: Start. I think Chanel Paris Riviera is a really fantastic place to start, because if we're breaking down, you know, what it is that these fragrances can do, I think that Chanel is really one of the most effortlessly poised versions. Can I spit to you again?
0: Yeah.
1: So your first impression is a citrus, which with a solar fragrance is quite commonly listed as a top note, and it's fresh, but it's a very graceful, it's slightly sharp on the opening, isn't it? But then you're instantly going into this soft neroli and airy jasmine, and what you'll find as it sort of sits on your skin and it will unfurl over time, is that you're going to go down to sort of very soft sandalwood and benzoin, which it's a particularly lovely note for like evoking warm skin. And it's a very grounding base note, which you probably will see on, you know, a few of these solar scents. But I think you really get it in this Chanel.
0: I love the way in the piece you say picture popping on a perfect white polo shirt for lunch before playing doubles tennis on a baking clay court on the Riviera. I was like,
1: on
0: yes,
1: the Riviera.
0: I'm there. I'm completely there. And I think it's lovely. In this issue, we have a lot of Riviera. We shot our cover there in Jean on the Presqu'île, and we were down in, you know, classic sort of wonderful sort of the hinterlands of Toulon. And I think there is a lot of amazing sort of evocations of the Riviera, but, you know, Olivia Polge really brings something to this scent where you feel there's a sense of being transported there. It's very clever.
1: Yes, it is. It's really, I think that there's, it's not listed, but that kind of, there's something aquatic here which really evokes the Riviera. And funnily enough, going back to my love of this cultural history of sunscreen, it was the Riviera that Eugene Schlemmer was sailing his yachts. So it's really the sort of birthplace of this solar scent story.
0: And it's quite sporty, this scent. It's kind of, it's got that kind of zesty kind of breeziness that you were talking about, which I really love about it. It kind of awakens the senses quite a lot. It's quite kind of peppy.
1: It is peppy, but I think for more pep still, you were kind of, I mean, it's funny because I think that when you talk about a slightly more bracing citrus, this Réservation Parfums Bleu Piscine is a really... I'm going to spray this just on the other hand and let you sniff it. But this is a green mandarin top note, which is really much... And you get lime.
0: Yeah, I'm live sniffing.
1: You're getting lime. If we start, like, veering into Julie Goulden territory, let me know.
0: No, I love Veer away. I love Julie Goulden.
1: The perfumer behind Réservation Parfum is Yann Vaznier, and he was kind enough to answer my questions for the column. He gave a really beautiful almost a perfumer's perspective on what solar fragrances mean, and he was explaining that his vision for this particular scent in the range, there's six, I believe, they've just launched earlier this year, but is this particular scent is to evoke a cool poolside, you know, cool water, slipping into cool water, and the shade of striped umbrellas and gorse bushes around the lounges. But you can get with this herbaceous sort of heart to the fragrance. You really get that feeling of like those, that sort of like hearing the cicadas in the bushes. And I think that also there's a... This reminds me again, I'm a child of the 80s and 90s, so Cool Water, do you remember Davidoff Cool Water? That was a really big fragrance in the 90s. And this has got a sort of that blue, that really kind of cool blue water.
0: I love that sense of like, but the poolside. And also the idea that you go there, you know, you go there via Davidoff. It's kind of mad that they can do that with their scent.
1: This, you know, that's... Again, coming around to scent and memory, you know, it's great fun. And this one, I think, there's cypress and vetiver at the base. And vetiver is a really, really fantastic green. I think this is a morning fragrance to me. This is a, you know, just after breakfast, I'd have a spritz of this and then get myself to that pool.
0: Yeah, and I love the bushes and the awning, and maybe a little bit of a Campari soda moment at noon is coming up.
1: That's a happening. Whole other column.
0: Yeah.
1: When we get to talk about alcohol and fragrance and not the stuff that's evaporating. But yes, no, it's a really fun... I think this has got a slightly sort of like... If you can say a scent has a sense of humour, this feels like this has got a slight sense of humour.
0: Okay, well, we've got a final scent. It's Penhaligon's. I love the way they have this little ribbon, kind of prim little ribbon tied around the neck of the bottle.
1: It is a prim little ribbon. And, you know, Penhaligon's really do stand by this sort of English, classic Englishness, and almost Englishness as an imagined sort of state, you know, the kind of the quintessential English persona. To describe the scent, it is opening with a sort of zesty lemon, and you've got this sort of blackcurrant, which gives a slightly fruity sort of opening, but it's really hinging all on these lush florals. They've got some really like soft and, I mean, it's a sort of elegant tiara and lang lang and jasmine. So you've got your tropicals. They're really, you want to
0: you hit me. I'm going to use the other wrist.
1: I've been wearing this on dreary grey London afternoons to cheer myself up, because it really has.
0: The tiara is kind of, that's a tropical kind of South Sea Yes. Lauer.
1: And actually, the interview with Jan Vaznier, so he mentioned that this is one of the great functions of salicylates, is that they can really enlarge these beautiful, tropical, luscious florals. And this is what you've got, that sort of like, it's really like, it's this almost like sort of this waxiness, which plays into the idea of the, you know, these waxy white blooms, but also the sort of waxiness of your skin when you've been, you know, lying in the sun. You've got that sort of natural oils that are coming through. So there's a sort of, it's a sort of beautiful warmth. Again, like Chanel's, you've got this base of sandalwood and vanilla and a cedarwood, which just brings it really down on a really soft, pillowy base. It's gorgeous.
0: And it could be a sort of, it reminds me of the early evening, you know, when you're on holiday and all the jasmines start opening and
1: yeah.
0: that kind of wafty smell of those quite tropical flowers.
1: Yes.
0: Just that really lovely sort of dusky moment of possibility.
1: Absolutely. I think this is quite a transformative scent. It's a sort of one that you want to slip on when you feel like you want to slip into a different gear. There are in the column some other very sort of floral fragrances, but it's a prim beauty. It's a sort of very, it's very put together. Some of the niche fragrances that we covered include Marlou's Heliodos. And I mean, Heliodos is a very different nature of white floral. It's got a very much more indolent quality. It's buttery and it's a real rush of white flowers. And then you've got this sort of Anna Malik dry down, which is, it's a little bit naughtier.
0: Well, I mean, that would just reflect the kind of diversity of everyone's different holiday experiences lived in the sun.
1: Yes, it's more a sort of 60s Lapisine sort of film. I'd say it's just a different character, but a very similar sort of idea at its heart.
0: Well, Sophie, Cecil, thank you so much for joining me in the studio.
1: Thanks for having me.
0: It's been great fun.
1: It's been great fun.
0: And next, to end our summer issue special, some final thoughts. A reflection on the dazzling colour turquoise, which has captivated the freedom of the summer months, as well as appealing to jewellers alike.
2: I slipped the ring, borrowed from my sister, onto the middle finger of my right hand. The oval turquoise cabochon, set east-west in yellow gold, had come from Mexico. I knew that she didn't really like it, but I did. I shouldn't have taken it without asking, but the color was captivating, all that blue held in the warmth of gold, the heat of the sun caught in a stone. I wore it all night, dancing and later running along the shore of the lake until the sun came up. When I woke in the morning, though, I noticed that the turquoise stone was gone. Turquoise signifies the return to summer. It sits between sky and sea, a hybrid of blue tempered with green. The blue is steady and calm, while the green carries vitality. Without turquoise, there is no summer. When it catches the light, it reflects it back. We are returned to childhood, swimming in chlorinated pools, floating in salt water under a cloudless sky, free of weight and obligation. Turquoise in the wild moves, glints, shifts across surfaces. For me, it has an affinity with the freedom of the season, playful and alluring, yet composed, confident, offering clarity. The blue reassures, the green lifts it, guiding the color through its range as the light changes from early morning pale celeste to bright midday cyan and into deep teal as the day draws to a close. Turquoise, a mineral that hails from barren regions such as deserts in Tibet or Mexico, consists of hydrated copper and aluminium phosphate and was mined in the Sinai Peninsula as early as 3000 BC. The word comes from the 16th century French turquoise, meaning Turkish, a reference to the trade routes through which the stone reached Europe. First mined in Persia, turquoise has long been prized in architecture, decorative arts, and jewelry, and appears across the minarets of the Middle East and North Africa. It travels across cultures. I have seen it in the tiles of the Ketubia Mosque, in the Arab Hall at Leighton House Museum, and in the turquoise mosaic mask of Xiuhtecuhtli, the Aztec god of fire. In jewelry, it is seldom faceted, its surface left smooth, its color enough. It was worn in ancient Egypt, often associated with Cleopatra. Native Americans favored turquoise with veins of pyrite, set boldly in silver. Its appeal endures. Cartier set turquoise into a bandeau tiara for Viscountess Astor in 1930. Van Cleef & Arpels continue to use it in Alhambra and Perlée collections. And Tiffany & Co. has placed it within its bird on a rock. Brazilian Fernando Jorge employed the stone in his sculptural creations. Earlier this year, I saw Audemars Piguet's new launch, Establishers Galet, a watch alternating tiger's eye and turquoise, set in gold, a homage to pebbles found on the lakes of the Vallée de Joux, summoning cold morning dips. My sister was gracious about the missing stone. I probably promised to replace it. Instead, I found a slender silver band set with alternating turquoise and lapis, which she preferred. She hadn't liked the ring. I had.
0: That was Convex Luxury Markets editor Brenda Tui musing on the colour turquoise. And that's all for Convex Corner today. My thanks to Julian DeBias for joining me here in the studio and to Marcella Palak in Zurich. Convex Corner is produced and edited by Steph Chungu and Joanna Moser. And thanks also to Desiree Bandeli in Zurich and to Christy O'Grady for editing assistance. Remember to pick up a copy of the new summer issue of Confect. It's on all good newsstands now. I'm Sophie Grove. Goodbye and thanks for listening.
3: 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We'll be right back.
4: Bienvenue to the Monocle Café in Paris. 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À bientôt!
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0: You are listening to Monocle Radio in association with Chanel Watches. 7 times stronger than steel, the J12 ceramic is unmatched in its resistance to abrasions over time. Yet its greatest strength lies in its softness. Polished with diamond powder, it feels as smooth as silk against the skin. Combined with the Caliber 12.1 manufacture movement, the exceptional material embodies all the expertise and cutting-edge technology of Chanel watchmaking. An invincible softness that becomes one with whomever wears it. Chanel Watches, official timekeeper of Monocle Radio.
1: It is 6 a.m. in Bangkok, 2 a.m. in Cairo, midnight here in London, and 20:00 in Buenos Aires. That's the time on Monocle Radio, brought to you by Chanel Watches. Coming to you from our studios at Midori House in London, I'm Chris Chermak with you on Monocle Radio for the next few hours. In just a moment, we'll have the latest episode of The Entrepreneurs. That's with our head of radio, Tom Edwards. We'll have Monocle on Design with Grace Charlton and Nick Manise in about an hour's time. Later on this morning, we'll have The Bulletin with UBS and Meet the Writers, The Stack. All of that before The Globalist is live from right here at Midori House with Georgina Godwin at 7 a.m. London time. Stay tuned for all of that and our favourite music right here on Monocle Radio. And now here on Monocle Radio, it is time for The Entrepreneurs.

0: Hello and welcome to The Entrepreneurs on Monocle Radio, the show all about inspiring people, innovative companies and fresh ideas in global business. 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
1: Running was a real release for me and also gave me so much confidence. When you set your mind on a goal and you achieve it and cross that finish line, it's just phenomenal. Knowing that there is a better way to train, I really wanted to get that out there.
0: This is The Entrepreneurs with me, Tom Edwards. You're listening to The Entrepreneurs. Husband and wife team Anthony and Laura Fletcher are the co-founders of One Track Club, a running club combining specialised coaching with technology to help runners perform at their best. Prior to launching the business during the pandemic, Anthony had headed up running at Equinox, while Laura built an impressive career as a fashion industry exec. Together, they've managed to grow the brand whilst raising a young family. They stopped by Midori House to discuss building a business as a couple, how new technologies can support coaching without replacing the human touch, and what it really takes to help the busiest people achieve their goals. Anthony, or Fletch as he goes by, began by telling me how it all started.
2: I don't think there was one exact moment that kind of led to it being created. It was actually a very long, convoluted journey, a sequence of events that kind of led to it, where when I was 14, I was diagnosed with cancer. And I was a sporting protege in some fashion. I was playing tennis, my hopes of Wimbledon, taken away from me from surgery. So I stopped playing tennis. Therefore, my coach was like, yeah, just, why don't you just help out and get coaching? So the introduction to my next level of sport was actually helping others to do their thing. At 14, that kind of helps to form your sort of opinions on things, right? So off the back of that, skip forward 20 years, I'm going through personal training qualifications and so on and so forth. I think it's worth mentioning I'm also dyslexic, so my brain kind of works in a particular way that I think actually helps with this picture. And so fast forward into that, I started lecturing on the sort of mechanics of the body and how do we then correct and give people information that's going to help them get from A to B and then eventually on to C or Z. And it just happened to be that the runners had the most questions. And where I felt that there was a lot of misinformation or peer-to-peer communications rather than necessarily expert-led. And off the back of that, just started helping some people. And then they started inviting their friends down. They started inviting their friends down. And we had like 60 people come down to a track session. We were booked a month in advance. And then it's kind of when me and my wife actually started to get, we got together.
1: Yeah.
2: And she had the fabulous idea of collecting everyone's emails, which I was not doing.
1: Marketing person.
2: And then literally a year after that, so that was 5 years of me basically as a passion project, me doing it for free. I was working in the luxury health clubs around London. Many of them sort of have the clientele in that probably you're listening into now. But it was just a great vibe. And then all of a sudden the lockdown came along. And so as a family, we had one child already and we had another one on the way. We sat down and said some very choice four-letter words as to what was going to happen next. And we decided to turn the Run Club into a business because we'd had quite a few people message me, being like, oh, what did you do at track on Tuesday? Just send it to me and I'll do it.
3: Right, okay.
2: And I was like, oh, people want to train this but not be there. I was like, I wonder if they could dial in at the same time and kind of do it with us. And this was like before the days of Zoom and was like socially acceptable. Like Skype was as close as we got to it and everyone just really didn't use it that much. So as soon as the lockdown hit, pretty much 4 days later, we created a website, we created a class schedule. And off the back of that, we tested the technology using Google Meet. And we ran off there over the next 5 years, 2,000 virtual running classes. And we said to the community, look, we don't want anything for free. This is not a pity party. This is a business. And if you're up for it, let me know. And we had a moment last night thinking about all the little cha-chings on the iPad that people by purchasing things. We're like, oh, it's happening. So it's a series of events.
3: It's a series of events, but there still is that. It does sound like almost a singular moment when suddenly the pieces do gel together, which is often the story. And tell me about that, Laura, in terms of your approach. You said, you know, that's the sort of the marketeer maybe sees the world a little bit differently. Had you always had in your mind, in lots of your other work for all sorts of premium brands and so forth, I actually would quite like to have a bash at doing something where, you know, I'm the stakeholder. Had that? Do you think that was in the back of your mind, or was it more opportunistic almost?
1: I think a bit of both. I think before I met Fletch, so about 10 years ago, had just started running, I'd gone through what a lot of people go through now in my kind of mid to late 20s, not having a clue what I was doing and going from training for a 5K to a marathon within about a year, stumbling over the finish line of that marathon, completely broken, in a lot of pain. And then learning after meeting Anthony that, and Fletch, as we call him, that there was a lot of stuff that I just didn't know. And that was my kind of mini moment, really. Running had done so much for me in terms of my mental health, working in really busy, intense industries such as fashion. And I worked in travel for a little while as well for really wonderful brands, but in quite high pressured environments. So running was a real release for me and also gave me so much confidence. You know, once you set your mind on achieving a goal and you achieve it and cross that finish line, it's just phenomenal. In my mind, knowing that there was a better way to train and all of the things that I just hadn't done the first time around, I really wanted to get that out there. So that was the kind of opportunity, was I just happened to fall in love with somebody that is an expert in this space. And so a lot of what I've been trying to build, I mean, in the early years, I'd refer to building for you. It was about building it as a, it's been a labour of love for me, really, to get Fletch out to the world, to go, okay, how can we take Fletch's brain and enable more people to benefit from this knowledge? And obviously not just Fletch, but as we expand a multidisciplinary team, more people. You're looking at me like you want to say something.
2: Yeah, I do, because I think Laura's such an incredible mind. I don't mean to, because she's my wife, but she's also entrepreneur curious, in that she was always in-house, but you're going to start a cream brand at one point with a friend, and you were kind of going down that route, so you're looking to branch out into something.
1: You're right. I mean, I was eternally frustrated, and I worked for founders actually my whole career. So when I was back, I cut my teeth at Matches, worked for Tom and Ruth directly after working my way up through the shop floor. When I graduated, it was the recession, so there were no jobs going in publishing or advertising, which is what I thought I would do, having an English degree. So I ended up in retail, really loved fashion, worked for founders there, and then went on to work for founders again at Mr. and Mrs. Smith. But I was always so frustrated. I felt like I was in a box constantly, and I'd have ideas and I'd be told, that's not your remit, you know, put that idea to that team. And I'd be constantly, I think I would have been really irritating, just too much energy, too much excitement, getting up in other departments' faces, constantly telling them how to do their jobs. And I think I was destined to do my own thing, honestly. It comes with its own challenges, but having the freedom to explore and test where the ceiling is going to be and where the boundaries are going to be just keeps me alive. I love it.
3: Let's talk a little bit then about One Track, the model, kind of where it is today. That's the origin, that's the opportunity and the need, if you like. What's the USP? Because, it, you know, there are some products that offer some elements of this. They don't seem as personal, which is maybe a bit of a USP, but what do you see as your professional advantage, Fletcher? What is the differentiator that means there is only one Track?
2: We come out, imagine a sort of a running club and a Formula One team had a baby. That's basically how we describe it, in that it's the community aspect of everything, the in-person services, the care and the personalization piece, but also the technology and how do we drive data in the right direction around somebody's goal. So obviously with a Formula One, that's one or two drivers. In the same way, it's with a runner. No one can run for you, but we can do it with you. And that's kind of how we present it. And you'd be right, there's other things out there that do aspects of what we do, but the problem is no one's bringing it together. And that's where the human is so much more infinitely complex than just a training plan. Or here's how to foam roll. Or you should stretch more. Here's a program to stretch more. Yeah, but for who, when, and how often, and all these other things have to be contextualized.
3: And how, from a kind of structural point of view, do you help to institutionalize the personalization? Because I guess lots of assumptions you might make in many businesses are about degrees of standardization. So much of this is very personal. Is that harder as an administrator and an organizer and having to think about the parameters of what you can actually do? How, again, it's that is the USP, but it must make your job more difficult, presumably, to a degree. I guess the more personal the offer is, the harder it is for a team to make sure that you're delivering on all those undertakings, right? Or
1: 100%. The messaging and the comms has been the bane of my life, actually. And we've gone round the houses of describing ourselves as, you know, the most complex things, and then recently come back to saying, well, actually, we're a run club. Just a bit extra, you know, internally, obviously, and now externally. So and because it is so complex, there's the human component, the technology, the workouts, the one-to-one coaching, it's all merged together. And you do get elements of that in a run club, but it's that plus, you know, the real expert 360 guidance. But what we're trying to build more than anything is not just somewhere you want to go and train, it's a club-like feel. And so that's where we come back to run club. And from a logistical standpoint, yes, I think we're very lucky that we've got over the initial painful years of it just being Fletch and I trying to manage the customer care inbox and each individual that we're training, as well as trying to nurture the community that turn up to group workouts that maybe can't access the one-to-one coaching just yet in their lives, because obviously it comes with a higher price tag. But we care about them deeply and we still want to be on the track, and educate them and give them as much love as we can. So yeah, the challenge really has been, how do we make sure that we are giving that personal touch at scale? And I remember the first deck that we pulled together during the pandemic, when some of the runners in our community that worked in the finance space said, are you going to look to do something with this? And we just had a second baby at that point, so we were just trying to survive day to day.
2: Just want to sleep right now.
1: Yeah. And it was really buzzy and exciting. We sent over a deck to them and it was dreadful. I daren't even look at it now.
3: We should definitely look back at that.
1: I remember,
3: fun's the right word. Instructive, maybe, yeah.
1: We got slated, really. I think someone sent you screenshots of the feedback from somebody else and we were just like, oh. However, there was one line I do remember in there, and it was about personalization at scale, and that was one of the things that they ripped us for, was that is impossible, you cannot do that. I still believe we can. We're not anti AI at all. I think we are very much that coaching and training for something is best done with experts, and also because there's so much that goes into coaching that is beyond the plan. It's about the emotional empathy and picking up on various things that are going on in that person's life that we can adapt to and help them overcome. AI can help with data points and help inform our coaches as we expand, so that they're not doing as much digging through the weeds. Fletcher's done some really insane stuff. He's also been building from a tech perspective. He's essentially taught himself to code and built insane
3: in all that spare time platform that he must have.
1: Yeah. I know.
3: Well, it's funny because I was going to ask about AI specifically, because I suppose lots of businesses that are operating in services talk about the transformational impact, and even in hospitality brands, you mentioned travel, say, look, personalization is critical if you're running a hotels group, and actually AI is a game changer because we can deliver personal service at scale. But I guess, and sort of picking up on exactly what you're saying there, Laura Fletch, the key is being very evangelical about the idea of AI as a tool, labor saver, driver economies. But I guess you've got to be very intentional about keeping the human touch. It can't just be you, obviously, as a business scales, but it will only ever be a tool in the toolkit. It's not foundationally part of the direction of the business, right?
2: Correct. A human first approach, for sure. So to back up what we were saying there, the personalization at scale piece is also part of what we call the MDT. So it's the multidisciplinary team that we've created, where there's an S&C coach which looks after the S&C. There's the sort of technical coach that looks after the running training plan and the ongoing supervision of that data, the physio, the dietitian. Everyone has their job spec and their roles, and they just get brought in for certain bits when they're needed. And because all the data is centralized,

0: the data and thinking about how, for example, pace and heart rate drift over a long session can link into durability. How do we then look at building durability? So data spotting and trend analysis, great for a machine to do. Then we can get to the human bit and say, like, how's your kids? How are you sleeping? Oh man, I've had like 3 hours sleep the past 3 days. Well, no wonder you're bad. But actually, your Garmin says you've had 8 hours. Oh yeah, it didn't work. So accuracy, spot checking, and making sure the wearables are also accurate comes from a vocal conversation.
1: Quick aside, and again, I've often asked sort of founding teams or family teams on this program about this. Isn't it the case that a family business, the way you guys do it, is completely insane? You're obviously having fun, and I love how you talk about one and other's skills and qualities, but isn't the truism, you know, don't work with whatever it is, children, animals, or family members. Running a business is hard enough, young family is hard enough, and yet it seems to be working out. Could it have worked any other way, Laura, or is that part of the magic foundational underpinnings of the endeavour?
2: Because we got married through all this process, I think we made a clear decision to commit to each other for life, and therefore any differences we've had with the business, we've been forced to work through. And I think that has helped us really with the foundation of OneTrack. The early years, our communication was dreadful. And we had some major challenges. There's no sugarcoating it. We had a lot of respect for each other, but we both had very clear ways we wanted to do things. I think we'd both been told in not so many words and in different ways that we needed to stay in our lanes in our previous careers. And so we had a lot of baggage coming into a business together, didn't we? There've been lots of arguments. There've been lots of doors slammed, for sure. The kids have been brought into it on occasion.
1: I was going to say, what have we got there? Budding entrepreneurs? Or are they actually part of the C-suite already?
2: I mean, I was told this morning I was reprimanded for not wearing a OneTrack T-shirt.
1: Wow, okay.
2: So something's rubbing off on them.
1: Well, if it's any consolation, I was told last weekend that I had delivered, and I'm doing air quotes, a disappointing weekend. That was it. Not bad, just disappointing. It's like, wow. It's not about me.
2: Hilarious.
1: So talk to me about that, Fletch, because, well, it's interesting. I suppose in another context in a family business, you talk about, you know, legacy and handing down. If Ripple dissolve, I don't know, with your kids, what, 15 years into the future, 10, 15 years, if they were like, we're going to be joining you guys on the journey, or we want to take over, would you love that? Or would you be like, no, don't do it. Go and work for someone else. It's much less stressful.
0: Just to kind of like slightly reverse up a little bit, I think the key thing in this particular situation is we did not choose to go into business together. We had to. It's a very clear moment where we're like, either we do this or we've got zero money coming in for the rest of our lives, unforeseeable during the pandemic. So I think in that moment, we had to make it work. It wasn't like a moment of like, oh, is a plan B available? It's like, no, we have to make this work. And as we then started to get traction, we're like, okay, it is working. Yes, bumps in the road and a healthy difference of opinion, always. But that's part of the challenge. And
1: I like that. It's a healthy difference of opinion or a door slam. the same moment, a slightly different lens trained on it. But
0: if my kids turn around and said, I want to be part of the business, I'd be like, brilliant. You can. But it's like any other opportunity. If they decided they didn't want to do it anymore, I'd be like, brilliant. What do you want to do? I didn't have much guidance when it came to work. Stuff when I was younger, my parents, amazing people, but a policeman and a nurse, and so don't have a huge amount of risk-taking abilities, but also I love the idea of a steady eddy kind of job. I think it's down to my granddad's lineage in some ways, a bit more of a black sheep in the family.
1: Oh, God, do go on.
0: Yeah. can't on radio.
1: Listeners, I'll ask him afterwards.
0: Yeah, yeah. All this kind of... So I think it's also part of my brain and how it's made up, but much more willing to take risks and want to make my own, probably similar to what Laura was saying, but I'm a bit frustrated about being kept in boxes, never actually got into many boxes because I just had the fear of being in them. I see that in my middle child a bit more. He's much more willing to take risks. He'll just jump off like the top of the bouncy castle without any thought of what could happen to him. But the older one's a bit more cautious. And so we're already starting to identify traits. And obviously, if they go into these things and start to find avenues, I'll fully support them in experimenting with lots. Because if I hadn't found fitness, I'd have no idea what I'd be doing. I haven't had any other career in any other industry.

0: I sense you would have probably come out all right somehow.
1: Yeah.
0: Let's play a game. Let's do a hypothetical case study, and this is going to be a test of how attuned your immediate judgment is on these things when people come to speak to you. Picture, if you will, a man, let's say in sort of, I'm going to say early middle age. Anyone? I don't know why my colleague behind the glass is laughing. Early middle age, but probably looks, you know, looks younger than he is.
1: Yeah.
0: Go with me on this.
1: Black glasses.
0: Maybe. decent runner when younger, and an occasional runner now, but has a dream, a vainglorious dream, that his lifelong ambition to run under 3 hours for a marathon could be realised, even, let's say, pushing 50. At a glance, if he's got a good amount of a run up to that, what are his prospects? What does he need to be thinking about? As I said, asking for this hypothetical friend.
1: So, the hypothetical friend, yeah, if it was in front of me, I'd be asking, what's your opportunities to train? So, on a weekly scale, how many hours have you got to dedicate to this? If it's like two, then it's unlikely we're going to be able to drive volume high enough to get to the marathon distance in that particular manner. You probably could do the marathon, but with that goal being the underlying thing here, we would probably have to then sort of negotiate on more time availability, or is there other things you can sacrifice on? Are other sports limiting factor that you do, other activities, so on and so forth? But ultimately, it's like, where are you starting at? So we do some testing. So we'll get you into the lab, we do your VO2 max, lactate threshold, which then also looks at running economy and kind of gives us lots of data around your physicality. And then we basically look at that and say, how much do you think we can move that in relation to now, to 3 months' time, to 6 months' time? And then we plot the performance graph from there. And then it's down to us to help you get there week in, week out on the calls. We dial in some virtual runs with us so we can see your heart rate and pace live, and we can talk to you and see how you
0: get yourself training immediately. Yeah. can you tell, this is so interesting, can you tell if someone, that's a bit ridiculous obviously, but if someone's got a quite clear goal, can you guys, have you got to the point where even as a business or just by gut you can be like, this person's going to do this, do you think? Or
1: purely from conversation, we can look at obviously mindset. There's a type A personality that we can read into and go, this person's determined. They've got a clear understanding of what...
0: What's the opposite of that? Type Z? Sorry, this hypothetical person's problem.
1: Yeah, yeah. But obviously, some people are kind of like more nonchalant about the thing. I was like, oh, I don't want to do a marathon, but I just want to see what I'm capable of. And some people tell me, no, I want sub three. And there's kind of nothing else that's going to happen. And so you can kind of get a read on where they're at. And some people, we are going to have to push on a bit more and be like, yeah, actually, you're stronger than you think. You can do this. And other people were like, whoa. Like, let's just rein it in a little bit. Your Achilles is flared up and we need to rest it.
2: I think it's fair to say as well that I hear so much from the coaches. I've learned enough without being a coach myself. People will also surprise you. Fletch calls them the X-Men and women of the world, where he'll just start training them and working on them, and all of a sudden there's something going on genetically with them or their physiology where they just start blowing everyone away. And you think, where on earth has that come from? And yes, there might have been some activity growing up, but actually the reason One Track started in the very beginning with one of our really great friends, he just started training after being inspired by the Olympics at the time and quickly became an age group Team GB triathlete. His body was just something else. And you do see that. And that gets you very excited when you do see that. The kid that was in for a VO2 max test the other day, whose VO2 max was
1: 78,
2: which is the same as an close to an elite athlete.
1: We always like an elite marathon runner's kind of... Kipchoge's is speculated around 83 and this guy's only 14.
0: So how do people not know they've got those capacities? Is that almost because you don't know until you push, or until people who know tell you? Or
1: I think it's maybe one of the problems with school is that we are taught in a particular manner that gets us ready for the next phase of education, rather than assessing strengths and weaknesses from an all-round perspective, mental, physical, spiritual, whatever you want to look at. And so sport is always seen as an activity and probably guided more around play, and then off the back of that, going to like GCSE and A-level was more like the politics of sport and being involved in a corporation around sport, the working environment of sport, rather than, let's do some testing on you. Like, how far can you jump? Let's measure that. Let's track that over the next year, 2 years, and see, actually, gee, you've got a really long jump. Maybe we can think about, how tall are you? Let's look at the rowing team. Let's see, all those, like, the sprinting team, let's get you involved in that, or the local running club, that we can start to look at. You've got a great aerobic engine. How do we cultivate that piece?
0: I sense some kind of mass-scale education structural intervention coming. Maybe that's one for another day. Just really quickly, because the clock is against us, what's most exciting right now? Let's look through the kind of through the business lens, Laura, with you first of all. What are you most excited about? Is it the next seemingly insurmountable challenge that you're going to just figure out? Is it something that you've already got in mind? Is it an expansion play? What kind of is top of your list at the moment?
2: Well, for the first time in years, we're able to sit back right now, and we've been building and building and building for so many years and adding bits and pieces, packaging things up together. And so now we can actually start getting the message out there, and we feel really confident about that. So I'm really excited to let more people in to the community and to help more people with their goals. We do have a plan. You know, our CFO would go nuts if I said we obviously didn't, as would our lovely investors. But for us, we just take one person at a time, and we really, really love helping one person at a time. We get a message back from somebody who was told they would never run a marathon and did it, and it's heartfelt, and there are lots of tears, myself and Fletch as well. We really care, and we get a massive buzz out of it. So to be part of more of those stories, I think, is really exciting for me.
0: Fletch, same question to you. What are you kind of most excited about just at the moment?
1: I'm a bit more of a nerd. So I'm really excited about being able to now bring the personal interaction perspective to anyone in the world at that moment. So now when you train online with us, we can book you in for your run and say, look, actually, at 9 a.m. in your local time, I'll be there with you. Just put your earphones in, put me in your pocket, and I can see your heart rate, your pace, I can talk to you, I can see how you're feeling, all those questions you would normally go away and, back in my day, Google, but now you just go and ChatGPT or whatever else it is, and we can talk about that stuff. And so it's on the run, we're educating you in the thing that you're doing right now. And for me, that's so exciting, because I've always been geographically or postcode constrained as to who I can work with. And also, you know, riding on a bike next to 15 runners a week is a lot of mileage to kick off. So I can't be there for everybody, but now I can. And we can fit 30 people or 60 people into a single class, and we can just have that cultivation of community no matter where they are. So I'm really excited about breaking down barriers.
0: That was Anthony and Laura Fletcher, the founders of One Track Club. And you can find out more about the business by heading to onetrack.club. And that's all for this episode of the programme. We'll be back at the same time next week. The show is produced by Laura Kramer with audio editing by Jack Dewars. 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I'm Tom Edwards. Goodbye, and thanks for listening to The Entrepreneurs.
3: 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Here on Monocle Radio, though, with me, Chris Chermak, we're going to have music for the rest of this hour after a little break.
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3: Welcome back to Monocle Radio. We are heading to Venezuela next. This is the singer-songwriter Eka, who started playing piano all the way back at the age of 7. This is Yo No Te Quiero.

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1: See.

0: A throwback to the French indie folk musical duo that is Brigitte. Before that, Odetto as well, the funky French musicians. 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
1: There's so much opportunity that's being missed to tackle really important societal issues that can be supported by the built environment, and that's something that architecture and design and planning can do.
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0: Welcome back to The Pacific Shift. We are heading to the Pacific now. This is from New Zealand. It's Leisure.

0: Salivant, the Palestinian, Algerian and French group of artists there. Before that, Adele and Robin as well. Taking us to 1 a.m. here in London, Monaco on Design is coming up.
1: You are listening to Monocle Radio in association with Chanel Watches. The strength of the Calibre 12.1 manufacture movement lies in its uncompromising robustness. Yet it is the infinite smoothness with which it delivers the seconds that guarantees the J12's flawless chronometric precision. Visible behind is a perfectly circular oscillating weight and 191 meticulously assembled components reflecting the prowess of the Calibre 12.1, the embodiment of Chanel's watchmaking excellence with understated strength. Chanel Watches, official timekeeper of Monocle Radio.
0: It is 9 a.m. in Tokyo, 2 a.m. in Zurich, 1 a.m. here in London, and 20:00 in New York City. That's the time on Monocle Radio, brought to you by Chanel Watches.

Coming to you from our studios at Midori House in London, I'm Chris Chermak with you on Monaco Radio for another couple of hours. Monaco on Design is coming up in just a moment. That'll be with Nick Manise and Grace Charlton. A little bit later on in the morning, we've got The Bulletin with UBS, hosted by Tom Edwards. We've got Meet the Writers with Georgina Godwin. Georgina will be back then at 7 a.m. London time, live right here in Midori House for The Globalist. All of that and more right here on Monaco Radio.